0: It was an act of high treason, punishable by confiscation of property, imprisonment, exile, and death. But these were words to change the world. We hold these truths to be self-evident, that all men are created equal, that they are endowed by their Creator with certain unalienable rights, that among these are life, liberty, and the pursuit of happiness. Music to honor the United States semiquincentennial on the way.
1: Live from NPR News in Washington, I'm Dan Ronan. President Trump used his 4th of July speech on the National Mall Saturday night to harshly criticize communists. NPR's Mara Liasson reports.
2: Communist.

0: Support is provided by the Samick Art Museum, inviting the community to the making of Superwoman, joining artist Leandra Lasore in a conversation about her three-channel video work and the creative path it opened in her practice. Information at museum.bucknell.edu.
1: Elections.
2: Our warriors did not fight communism on battlefields across the world, only to have that menace rear its ugly head right back here in America.
1: Trump is referring to a handful of members of the Democratic Socialists of America who just won some Democratic primaries. In safe blue districts, like in New York City, those wins may not matter, since a Democrat was expected to win there anyway. But many Democrats are worried that in swing states and districts, they could be nominating candidates that are too far left to win a general election. Mara Liasson, NPR News.
3: Belgium is criticizing a decision by FIFA to allow a star striker from the U.S. men's national soccer team to play in tomorrow's World Game between the two teams, this despite receiving a red card in the last match. NPR's Becky Sullivan reports.
4: The red card given to U.S. striker Folarin Balogun in the round of 32 match against Bosnia and Herzegovina was already controversial. Balogun did step on a defender's ankle, but the contact wasn't intentional, and similar dust-ups in other games had gone unpunished. But red cards are supposed to come with an automatic suspension for the next game, so FIFA's decision to allow Balogun to play anyway has upped the controversy by an order of magnitude. In a statement, the Belgian Football Federation said they were, quote, astonished at FIFA's decision, and head coach Rudy Garcia said he, quote, didn't know that in the FIFA World Cup, the July 5th was April 1st, April Fool's Day. The Belgian Federation says they are, quote, investigating all potential options. Becky Sullivan, NPR News, Seattle.
3: A day after the 4th of July festivities in the U.S., Venezuela is marking its Independence Day, but the country is picking up the pieces following the twin earthquakes. John Otis reports from Caracas, Venezuela.
5: Venezuela declared independence from Spain 215 years ago, but after back-to-back earthquakes that killed nearly 3,000 people, few here are celebrating. Many are searching for loved ones. Those who lost their homes are getting resettled in temporary encampments like this one in Caracas, where volunteers distribute food and play music to keep children entertained. Venezuela also lost some of its independence in January. That's when American troops captured the country's authoritarian leader, Nicolas Maduro. President Trump has claimed that the U.S. is, quote, running the country.
3: This is NPR. The Federal Aviation Administration is investigating an incident Saturday night, this after the pilot of a Delta Airlines plane reported they had been struck by a fireworks mortar as it approached Chicago's Midway International Airport. No one was injured and the plane landed safely. There had been reports of fireworks in the densely populated neighborhood on Chicago's southwest side. Militant groups claimed responsibility for a series of attacks on military positions in various parts of Mali yesterday. Michael Koloki has more.
6: Gunfire and explosions were heard yesterday in several areas of the West African nation, including the key cities of Gao and Sevare. The Al-Qaeda-linked militant group JNIM claimed responsibility for attacks on military positions in parts of the country, while the rebel group FLA also claimed to have carried out a number of attacks. In a statement, Mali's military-run government said that several assailants had been killed and many others injured in counter-offensive. Earlier in April this year, the JNIM and FLA staged a coordinated attack on the country's main airport in the capital city, Bamako. Following that attack, the United Nations called for an international response to violence in the West Africa Sahel region. For NPR News, I'm Michael Koloki in Nairobi.
3: Paul Pelosi, the 86-year-old husband of House Speaker Emeritus Nancy Pelosi, Friday was in a car crash in Central California, and police say he left the scene of the accident. Police say Pelosi's car hit a parked vehicle, causing major damage, and that he stopped briefly, then drove away. Pelosi could face a misdemeanor charge. No one was injured. I'm Dan Ronan, NPR News.
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This is Performance Today. I'm Valerie Kaler with special music for this Independence Day weekend. On the way this hour, a song that began as an insult that we now consider an iconic patriotic American ditty. That's part of a virtuosic medley called The Union by Louis Morrow Gottschalk, coming up in about 15 minutes. Let's begin with a connection to America's musical roots. Ross Lee Finney, born in Minnesota in 1906, grew up in North Dakota, singing and playing American folk songs. His musical studies took him to Europe, and he studied there with Nadia Boulanger and Alban Berg. When he came back to the United States, he combined his compositional style with his love of American folk song. Finney wrote this suite in 1945. It's a set of transcriptions of traditional American tunes. He preserved the simple melodies, and I anticipate you might recognize some of the songs. This set of old-time hymns and fiddle tunes is called Fiddle Doodle Add by American composer Ross Lee Finney.

Fiddle Doodle Lad by Ross Lee Finney. He wrote that in 1945, inspired by traditional American fiddle tunes and hymns. Miranda Cuxon played the violin with Blair McMillan at the piano. They gave that concert at the Isabella Stewart Gardner Museum in Boston, Massachusetts. It is always a treat to share concert highlights with you on the radio and online. 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
1: Hi, this is Lisa Mazzarella. 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
2: 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I'm Lisa Simeone.
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0: Let's continue our 4th of July party with a medley of patriotic American tunes. One of them, as we know it today, is heard as a celebration of American independence. But that is not how it began. Yankee Doodle was an insult. The relatively well-supplied British soldiers making fun of the ragtag Americans. Unsophisticated bumpkins, so thoroughly lacking in taste and class, American colonists thought adding a feather to a hat was fashion-forward, or in 18th-century parlance, macaroni. Well, like many former slurs and insults that have been reclaimed by the people they were meant to target, the Americans turned Yankee Doodle around with verses that made fun of the Brits. So I guess it's not only history that's written by the victors, it's musical memory too. Yankee Doodle is now famous as a patriotic American song. Let's hear a setting of Yankee Doodle and two more American tunes. See if you can recognize those other two. Pianist Cecile Licat in concert in Seattle with a piece called The Union, a concert paraphrase on national airs by American composer Louis Morrow Gottschalk.

Louis Morrow Gottschalk was one of the most colorful personalities in American music history. A relentless flirt, he joked that when he spotted pretty women in the audience, he'd get distracted and miss notes. But Gottschalk also had a serious side. He hated slavery, and he created his own brand of musical propaganda with works like the one we just heard. The Union featured melodies from The Star-Spangled Banner, Yankee Doodle, and America's first national anthem, Hail Columbia. From a Seattle Chamber Music Series concert at Benaroya Hall, we heard pianist Cecile Licat play The Union, a concert paraphrase on national airs by Louis Morrow Gottschalk.

0: In a moment, Notes from Spillville. 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
0: Like many fledgling bird watchers, I am a big fan of the Merlin Bird ID app from Cornell Lab. If you don't know, it's like Shazam, but for birds. When you hit record, it starts cataloging in real time all the bird songs you're hearing, taking into account your location and what time of year it is. A recent afternoon featured an entire avian symphony, song sparrows, a couple finches, a chickadee, a cardinal, a red-winged blackbird, some crows, and one very scoldy blue jay. The excellent thing is, when those names pop up, so does a photograph of the bird in question, so you can compare what you're hearing with what you're seeing. This tool would have saved music historians and radio hosts about 100 years of misinformation in terms of the wrongly identified birdsong associated with the quartet we're about to enjoy. Anthony Dvorak was in the U.S., in Iowa, and he heard a bird on one of his early morning walks. He spotted the bird he thought was singing, jotted it down in his notebook, red bird, black wings, and he made a note of its song as well. Later, he incorporated that bird song into his 12th string quartet. An ornithologist decided, based on the visual description, that it was a scarlet tanager. And we radio folk have been telling that dang story for years. But some more recent sleuthing has determined that while Dvorak did likely see a scarlet tanager, what he heard was a red-eyed vireo. And that's whose song we hear in the third movement of the quartet number 12. Here's the Pacifica Quartet playing Dvorak's 12th, a.k.a. the American Quartet, in Syracuse, New York.

Czech composer Antonín Dvořák wrote that in the summer of 1893, when he and his family were in the sweet little farming town of Spillville, Iowa, which was essentially a Czech settlement. Dvořák felt right at home, and he was aware of being in the United States. So with elements of the American spirit in mind, he wrote his string quartet number 12 with the nickname The American Quartet. The Pacifica Quartet gave that concert in Syracuse, New York, an event presented by the Syracuse Friends of Chamber Music. Thank you so much for spending some time with PT as we celebrate the 250th anniversary of the signing of the Declaration of Independence, the semi-quincentennial of the United States as a sovereign nation. I hope you're able to enjoy the Independence Day festivities this weekend. May your lemonade be cold, your pies be apple, and your dogs not traumatized by fireworks. Our staff here at PT is senior producer Catherine Slusher, producers Megan Oglesby and Kathleen Bradbury, associate producer John Goman, music blogger David Kemp. Our classical digital producer is Inez Guanches.

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0: From APM, American Public Media, this is Performance Today. I'm Valerie Kaler. We're celebrating a pretty big birthday. 250 years since the signing of the Declaration of Independence, since the founding of our nation. I invite you to spend this time with me as we enjoy our country's innovative composers and finest musicians. We'll hear music inspired by the idea of the American dream. Speculation on what Abraham Lincoln might be doing these days, and some good old-fashioned bugles and drums from the bandstand. Celebrating Independence Day here on PT.
3: Live from NPR News in Washington, I'm Dan Ronan. The preliminary hearing begins Monday for the man accused of fatally shooting conservative activist Charlie Kirk. The five-day proceeding in Utah is expected to provide the first detailed look at the case against the suspect. NPR's Windsor Johnston reports.
4: Prosecutors are expected to present their case as they seek to have 23-year-old Tyler Robinson stand trial on aggravated murder charges. Kirk's widow and parents are expected to attend the proceedings, which will be live-streamed from the courtroom. Investigators say Robinson turned himself in after the shooting. Court documents say he sent a text message confessing and left a note saying he had an opportunity to kill one of the nation's leading conservative voices. Robinson has not entered a plea. Before his death, Kirk and the organization he co-founded, Turning Point USA,

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1: Is in the midst of its third heat wave since the spring, and the summer is barely underway. NPR's Eleanor Beardsley reports from Paris.
2: Fires raging in the Pyrenees Oriental region have forced thousands of evacuations. The blazes have also pushed organizers to divert the third stage of the Tour de France Monday. In Paris, temperatures are expected to reach the mid-90s this week, where the large majority of buildings and homes do not have air conditioning. France had its hottest June on record this year and recorded some 2,000 excess deaths caused by the extreme heat. That's an increase of 30%. Deaths rose by 62% in the Paris region. Scientists say Europe is heating faster than any other continent, partly due to melting glaciers and the changing atmospheric and ocean currents surrounding the continent. Eleanor Beardsley, NPR News, Paris.
1: Investors are headed for their first full week of trading in July, with the Dow Jones at a record high. But as NPR's Raphael Nam reports, there's uncertainty about inflation and interest rates.
3: Wall Street is headed for a quieter week, with no major economic data coming out. The primary event will likely be the release of minutes from the latest Federal Reserve meeting, the first to take place under new chair Kevin Warsh. Back in June, the Fed kept interest rates on hold, but left open the prospect of raising them should inflation remain elevated. Investors will now scrutinize the minutes to get more insight about what policymakers are thinking, especially with a new inflation report due out later this month. Raphael Nam, NPR News.
1: The second day of funeral services in Iran were held for Iran's late supreme leader and four family members who died on February the 28th at the start of the U.S.-Israeli war. Many in the crowd shouted, "Death to America," to avenge the death of the 86-year-old leader. This is NPR. President Trump called FIFA's president, asking the soccer agency to review the red card that had been given to American soccer player Fallerin Balogun. This according to an official with knowledge of the call who was granted anonymity to discuss a private conversation. FIFA has now lifted the automatic one-game suspension. This will allow Balogun to play against Belgium tomorrow night after he was suspended for stepping on the foot of a player from Bosnia-Herzegovina last week. Minions and monsters in Toy Story 5 each sold more than $30 million worth of tickets over the weekend. But as NPR's Bob Mondello reports, NPR is buzzing about the historical biopic that came in third.
4: As the film Young Washington begins, America's first president's dreams are modest.
5: Why can I not become a British officer?
6: Because you are not British, George.
4: Young Washington, which had ticket sales of just over $20 million, is from Angel Studios, the faith-based media company that opened Sound of Freedom on the 4th of July 3 years ago. That one also had a three-day total around $20 million, then played so well in Rocky Mountain states, the Midwest and South, that it ended up making over $250 million globally. The Angel Studio playbook hasn't changed.
7: What?
4: Young Washington also has its best numbers in America's heartland. Its top theater is Utah's Megaplex 18 Thanksgiving Point, midway between Salt Lake City and Provo. The studio has already announced a George Washington sequel called 1776. Bob Mondello, NPR News.
1: Michigan State Senator Mallory McMurrow is ending her race in the Democratic nominee to be in the U.S. Senate. She withdrew today. This is NPR.
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9: From APM American Public Media, this is Performance Today. I'm Valerie Kaler, celebrating the big 250 PT style. In 1775, a colonist and lawyer by the name of Patrick Henry gave one of our country's most memorable speeches. "Gentlemen may cry, peace, peace, but there is no peace. The war has actually begun. The next gale that sweeps from the north will bring to our ears the clash of resounding arms. Our brethren are already in the field. Why stand we here idle? What is it that gentlemen wish? What would they have? Is life so dear, or peace so sweet,

to be purchased at the price of chains and slavery? Forbid it, Almighty God. I know not what course others may take, but as for me, give me liberty or give me death. Short questions, escalating intensity, and that mic drop at the end? This was more than a speech. It was a proclamation, a declamation. I'm not sure American composer Emmylou Deemer had a specific declamation in mind when she wrote the piece we're going to hear next, called Declamation, but she translated the rhetorical patterns of declamation into music. From the annual Aspen Music Festival 4th of July concert, here's the Aspen Festival Band led by Lawrence Isaacson, with music for brass and percussion by Emmylou Deemer. Declamation.

0: Aspen, Colorado really goes all out for Independence Day. Multi-day celebration with races, a kids' bicycle parade, and an old-school downtown parade with floats and marching bands, picnics, carnivals, and a big old concert at the Klein Music Tent with the Aspen Music Festival. Lawrence Isaacson led the Aspen Music Festival and School Band in two pieces. We just heard the Liberty Fanfare by John Williams, and before that, Declamation by Emma Lou Diemer. In a moment, we hold these truths to be self-evident. 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
1: The founders of public broadcasting used phrases that still ring true today as they sought to create a service dedicated to the public interest, broadcasting that would educate, inspire, and inform, fueled always by an appetite for excellence. That was their vision, and it's being realized each and every day as WVIA produces award-winning documentaries, hosts community conversations, captures the creativity of regional artists and ensembles of all kinds, and celebrates the talents of students in the long-running series Artist of the Week. National programs like Nova, Antiques Roadshow, and PBS NewsHour have dedicated followers who count on WVIA to provide matchless programming that takes us back to the dinosaurs and brings us up to the minute news and the finest conversations that help us make sense of our world today and every day. WVIA, celebrating 60 years.
0: July 4th, 1776. The Declaration of Independence was adopted in Philadelphia, Pennsylvania. The founding document of the United States declared the independent sovereignty of the 13 colonies and shared some of the basic principles of democracy on which our nation was established: life, liberty, and the pursuit of happiness. Now, 250 years into the existence of our country, many people are reflecting on how these principles are still reflected in our time, and asking, what does our nation stand for? What is the American dream? Composer Patricia Leonard was commissioned to write a piece for this momentous 250th anniversary, and she created what she calls crypto points, or musical codes, by transforming the words dream and dreamer into musical pitches. Leonard used those sequences to create different textures and wove in a popular Irish tune from the Revolutionary War called Johnny Has Gone for a Soldier. Her goal was to reflect the vulnerability and persistence at the heart of the American dream, and to reflect on the conflict and sacrifices that have gone hand in hand with the development of the nation. This is the world premiere performance of Persistence of the Dream by Patricia Leonard. Anthony Panther leading the ensemble Rocco in concert in Houston, Texas.

0: New music called Persistence of the Dream by Patricia Leonard. We heard the world premiere performance from a concert in Houston, Texas. Anthony Parnther led Rocco as part of the Albert and Margaret Alkeck Foundation in concert series. Patricia Leonard was asked to write that piece in honor of the 250th anniversary of the Declaration of Independence. When she wrote that music, she reflected on the vulnerability and persistence inherent in the American dream. Leonard says her music, quote, seeks to honor the resilience of memory of those who endure separation and sacrifice, and of the American dream that continues to guide and challenge us. In a moment, what if the great emancipator is not resting in peace? 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
0: Imagine Abraham Lincoln so disturbed by the state of the world that he rises from the grave and wanders the streets of his town, lamenting about the tragedies of the modern world, about how his peacemaking efforts were for nothing. That's the theme of a poem written in 1914, right at the beginning of World War I, by Vachel Lindsay. It's called Abraham Lincoln Walks at Midnight. That poem made an impression on composer Florence Price, who used Lindsay's text for her cantata of the same name. We don't know exactly when Florence Price wrote this work, but we do know it didn't get its premiere until just a few years ago. And now, ensembles are reaching for this piece as they find its message as relevant as ever. Let's hear the world premiere recording. John Jetter conducting the Malmö Opera Orchestra and Chorus, with Sara Svetlicki as the featured soprano. Abraham Lincoln Walks at Midnight by Florence Price.

0: A bronzed lank man, his suit of ancient black, a famous high top hat and plain worn shawl make him the quaint great figure that men love, the prairie lawyer, master of us all. That's part of a poem called Abraham Lincoln Walks at Midnight, written in 1914 by Vachel Lindsay. The ghost of Abraham Lincoln wanders the streets of presumably Springfield, Illinois, unable to rest and burdened by the tragedies of the modern world. He's brokenhearted and grief-stricken that the world is still full of war. Composer Florence Price wrote a cantata using Lindsay's poem. We don't know when she wrote it, because like the majority of Florence Price's works, the cantata went missing and was just rediscovered in 2009. We heard the world premiere recording made just last year. John Jetter conducted the Malmö Opera Orchestra and Chorus. Sarah Svietlicki was the featured soloist. Abraham Lincoln Walks at Midnight by Florence Price. Our technical director here at PT is Craig Thorson. Gene Barron is our technical producer. Our director of media production and operations is Elizabeth Iverson. The senior director of media operations for APM is Josh Kubasta. We had engineering help this week from Michael DeMarc and Josh Savageau. I'm Valerie Kaler. 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
1: 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Discover the 1791 tax revolt in western Pennsylvania that prompted President George Washington to lead troops into the field, the only time a sitting U.S. president has done so. Featuring historians, reenactments, and rare documents, this compelling film brings a pivotal chapter of American history to life. 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
2: Anton Bruckner nicknamed his Fourth Symphony the Romantic. While all of his symphonies are products of the 19th century Romantic age, the Fourth has a special scenic quality, evoking the hills and forests of his native Austria. Bruckner once claimed that the tune you're hearing is based on the warbling of a titmouse. On this week's Chicago Symphony Orchestra program, join us for Bruckner's evocative Fourth Symphony in a performance led by former music director Daniel Barenboim. We'll begin with two other recordings made with Barenboim. First up is Rimsky-Korsakov's Capriccio Español. This glittering score is a reminder that some of the most colorful Spanish music has been written by non-Spaniards. Also ahead is Tchaikovsky's turbulent symphonic poem, Francesca da Rimini. All of that and more is ahead on this week's CSO program. I'm Lisa Simeone.
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2: Nikolai Rimsky-Korsakov composed his Capriccio Español at a time when Spanish-themed music was all the rage across Europe. Composers such as Édouard Lalo, Georges Bizet, and Claude Debussy were drawn to the supposedly exotic qualities of the Iberian Peninsula. When Rimsky-Korsakov debuted his Capriccio Español in 1887, it was widely praised for its colorful orchestration. Rimsky loved orchestral color and used it with the flair of a great painter. But there's more than just surface bling to this score. Three of its five movements are based on music from Asturias, the region in northwestern Spain. Listen in the first and third movements for an alborada, a type of morning serenade that's meant to capture the promise of a new day. The drones you'll hear are meant to evoke the sound of bagpipes. In the fifth movement, Rimsky-Korsakov uses a fandango, a dance from the region of Andalusia. Throughout the score, he gives every section of the orchestra a chance to shine. Notice the frequent use of castanets and the way that the violins strum their instruments.

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1: Teen-born pianist and conductor was a regular guest in Chicago around this time. Both on stage and in many recordings, he'd preview his future role as the CSO's ninth music director from 1991 to 2006. Daniel Barenboim leads the Chicago Symphony Orchestra in the Capriccio Español by Rimsky-Korsakov.

0: The Capriccio Español by Rimsky-Korsakov, a 1977 recording by the Chicago Symphony Orchestra, led by Daniel Barenboim. Coming up next, Tchaikovsky was a great admirer of Rimsky-Korsakov's piece. We'll hear one of his own symphonic poems next, and later, Bruckner's Fourth Symphony. Stay with us.
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0: You're listening to the Chicago Symphony Orchestra program. I'm Lisa Simeone. As we stay with Russian music, Tchaikovsky based his symphonic poem, Francesca da Rimini, on a tabloid scandal of the 13th century. This was the real-life story of Francesca, who is forced to marry a nobleman named Giovanni. But instead, she falls for his brother, Paolo. Giovanni discovers their adulterous affair and murders them both. The poet Dante picked up this story as part of his Divine Comedy and has the couple condemned to hell for succumbing to the sin of lust. 600 years later, Tchaikovsky had a more personal take on this story. In 1877, he married a former student in an attempt to deal with his own homosexuality and the gossip that surrounded him. Their marriage quickly collapsed, leaving Tchaikovsky in a fit of depression. The story of Francesca's unhappy marriage became a prism through which he could explore his personal struggles. He composed Francesca da Rimini in just 3 weeks, telling his brother, "I worked on it con amore, with love, and believe my love has been successful." As you'd expect, this is intensely passionate music. The symphonic poem begins with the two lovers descending through the circles of hell. There are ominous brass chords and swirling strings. It builds to a thunderous climax when the lovers are trapped for eternity in a perpetual storm. Recorded in 1981 for Deutsche Grammophon, Daniel Barenboim leads the Chicago Symphony Orchestra in Francesca da Rimini by Tchaikovsky.

0: Francesca da Rimini by Tchaikovsky, a 1981 recording by the Chicago Symphony Orchestra under the direction of Daniel Barenboim. Still to come, a very different side to 19th century music. Daniel Barenboim leads Bruckner's Fourth Symphony. That's next.
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0: This is the Chicago Symphony Orchestra in concert. I'm Lisa Simeone. In 2017, The New Yorker magazine observed that Daniel Barenboim, quote, is a Bruckner guy, and his devotion has been lifelong, end quote. Barenboim has recorded Anton Bruckner's complete symphony cycle three times with three different orchestras. The cycles are once-in-a-blue-moon events, partly because of the scale involved, with some 9 hours of music. The first cycle was recorded with the CSO in the 1970s and early 80s. It kicked off with the Fourth Symphony. Not long ago, we asked two CSO musicians for their memories of playing with Barenboim. First up is assistant concertmaster Yuan Qingyu.
2: I always remembered the pauses and the mood shifts in Bruckner symphonies, especially with Maestro Barenboim. Because he would take those in a very extreme sense. So the loud part and the soft part and the pauses are very dramatic, but it's dramatic in a way that wasn't performative.
0: That's assistant concertmaster Yuan Qingyu. Violist Max Ramey also has distinct memories of Barenboim.
3: I've played Bruckner with a lot of great conductors, but I have to say the one that got the sound that I think really reflects that, maybe more than the others, was Barenboim. And his Bruckner has this incredible sostenuto. The line just doesn't quit. And it's the story that starts with the first note of the piece and just goes to the last note and carries you along and just never lets you down. And it is like this idealized organ, the greatest organ that was ever created in the most resonant church that exists on earth.
0: CSO violist Max Ramey. The Fourth was the first Bruckner symphony ever played by the CSO when founder Theodore Thomas introduced it to Chicago audiences in 1897. Its nickname, the Romantic, fits the opening mood. It begins with a soft horn fanfare over misty strings. Bruckner once said that this is a portrait of a medieval city at dawn, complete with knights on horseback setting out into a forest. Recorded in 1972 in Chicago's Medina Temple, Daniel Barenboim leads the Chicago Symphony Orchestra. This is the Symphony No. 4 in E-flat major by Anton Bruckner.

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The Symphony No. 4 in E-flat major by Bruckner. Daniel Barenboim led the Chicago Symphony Orchestra in that 1972 recording for Deutsche Grammophon. And that's all for this week. 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This broadcast was produced by Brian Wise with assistance from Jiwon Sun and Frank Villela. Our series engineer is Charlie Post. Vanessa Moss is the executive producer. I'm Lisa Simeone.

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10: Hello, welcome to Newsday on the BBC World Service with Rob Young in London and Anne Soy in Nairobi.
11: Massive crowds are expected on Monday for the funeral procession of the late Iranian Supreme Leader Ali Khamenei. We'll be speaking to a journalist in Tehran.
10: Saudi Arabia's economy is still very much based on oil, but over the last 10 years, the country has invested much of their oil profits in diversifying that economy.
12: Really, Vision 2030 was a strategy by the Crown Prince to put his chips on many numbers, with the idea that if a few numbers worked, that would diversify the economy. And that is moving ahead.
11: And England has become the latest team to reach the World Cup quarterfinals after beating the co-host Mexico in one heck of a game in Mexico City. They're going to now face Norway, who eliminated the five-time champion Brazil. First, a bulletin of the latest news.
13: BBC News with Roisin Hasty. Millions of people are expected to line the streets of the Iranian capital today for the funeral procession of the late Supreme Leader Ayatollah Ali Khamenei, who was killed on the first day of the US-Israeli war on Iran. Our chief international correspondent, Lisa Doucette, is in Tehran and has been watching the funeral proceedings, which began on Friday. She reports on condition that none of her material is used on the BBC's Persian service. These restrictions apply to all international media.
14: With every day, there's more and more posters appearing, some with President Trump's face on it, saying death is near. And this is something that's being expressed not just by these crowds, but anger over this assassination of Ayatollah Khamenei in the first hours of the war on February the 28th is also fueling fits within the ruling ranks, with hardliners saying, why are you negotiating with President Trump's team when they ordered the assassination of our leader?
13: Officials in Ukraine say that 8 people have been killed in an overnight Russian attack in and around the capital, Kyiv. The city's mayor, Vitaly Klitschko, said people were also trapped on the upper floors of a residential building that had been hit. Wildfires have been raging across several countries in southern Europe. Portugal, Spain, France and Greece are all affected. Alfie Habershon has the latest.
9: Some of the pictures that have been coming out of Greece are particularly grim. That's because the fire there started at a recycling plant, which has caused this thick, dark smoke over the city of Thessaloniki. In Portugal, it's been described as a monster wildfire that they're really struggling to contain now. And even Italy and Spain are having to send their firefighters over there to help them with that. All this, of course, as Spain is dealing with a wildfire of its own in the Catalonian region. The firefighters there have managed to create this 40-kilometre perimeter and contain it, box it in, which is rather impressive, but the residents there are still feeling very, very shaken.
13: At the Men's Football World Cup, England have become the latest team to reach the quarterfinals. They beat co-hosts Mexico 3-2 in the last 16 in a thrilling clash in Mexico City. Our reporter Vinnie McAvaney was watching from a London fan zone.
15: I think that is the contender now for the best game of this tournament. Definitely England's best game. They had previously won 3 and drawn 1. But the form that we saw from the team tonight is something that we just hadn't seen. And the challenges that they faced, the altitude, the record of Mexico in the Azteca Stadium, they were really up against that huge home advantage. But they managed to pull it off in quite significant style, a man down as well.
13: England will now face Norway. World news from the BBC. Well, a row erupted at the Football World Cup after FIFA suspended a one-game ban imposed on one of the USA's star players amid American reports of an intervention from President Trump. Belgium's

0: Support is provided by the Samick Art Museum, inviting the community to the making of Superwoman, joining artist Leandra Lasore in a conversation about her three-channel video work and the creative path it opened in her practice. Information at museum.bucknell.edu.
1: Earlier match. The Israeli government has voted to defy a Supreme Court decision regarding the country's broadcast regulator, raising concerns of a possible constitutional crisis. Last month, the court ruled that the regulator could continue operating even after seven of its board members resigned. The body is currently reviewing the proposed takeover of an Israeli TV network by a group of investors widely seen as critical of the government. A super typhoon with the equivalent force of a Category 5 hurricane has made landfall on the US island of Rota in the Northern Marianas. The National Weather Service said Super Typhoon Bavi was moving over the Pacific island with catastrophic winds of 290 kilometres per hour. The Australian Prime Minister Anthony Albanese has expressed regrets over crude comments he made about the pop singer Kylie Minogue during an appearance on a comedy podcast last week. The exchange came during a sequence in which the Prime Minister was asked about celebrities he would like to sleep with, marry or date. Simon Atkinson has more.
2: After the podcast went out, the backlash has been fairly swift. It's been pointed out by some opposition MPs that his comments were inappropriate and that he should have pushed back, that rather than engaging in these grubby conversations, as one politician's put it, he should have pointed out that it's a very sexist question and that these were things that weren't really fitting for a prime minister to get involved in. So he has put out a statement this morning, a very brief one, saying that he apologises unequivocally for the comments.
1: BBC News.
3: Thank you very much indeed for that bulletin of news. 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
4: Coming up this half hour, you'll hear stories from Iran, Mexico and Saudi Arabia.
3: Paul Scott has got all your World Cup news as England beat co-host Mexico in Mexico City to reach the quarterfinals. They're going to face Norway, who beat five-time champions Brazil.
4: And Maura Fogarty will join us from the business desk with the story of one of Europe's largest airlines, EasyJet, being bought by an American firm. And as ever, we welcome your messages on any of these stories. Our text number is +44 77 86 20 50 85.
3: Well, right now in the Iranian capital, Tehran, a great number of people, it's expected many millions, are lining the streets for the funeral procession of the late Supreme Leader Ayatollah Ali Khamenei. Large crowds have already attended some of the mourning events that have been taking place so far. Let's have a listen to what is happening in Tehran at the moment. You can see some people are waving the Iranian flag, the crowd's building in number on the video pictures I've been watching over the past half an hour or so. The authorities are presenting the ceremonies as a show of national unity following the assassination of Ali Khamenei on the first day of the American and Israeli war on Iran in February. There is a notable absentee, though, from the funeral event so far. His son, the new Supreme Leader, Mujtaba Khamenei, has not appeared publicly during the funeral events, nor indeed has he appeared publicly since he was named as Supreme Leader. We're going to cross to Tehran now, speak to the journalist Fereshteh Sadeghi, who is attending the procession today. Welcome to the programme.
5: Thank you very much.
3: Just paint a picture for us of what is happening around where you are.
5: Actually, I haven't attended the funeral yet. I was waiting for your call.
3: You're yet to head out.
5: But I will definitely...
3: From the pictures I can see, that it is building up. The authorities are saying that maybe millions of people will line the streets of Tehran today. What's your expectation?
5: Actually, from the images that right now, as you see them, I watch them too. Yes, we expect them to be millions. Actually, yesterday, at the Janaza prayers, at the Grand Musalla of Tehran, literally millions of people attended. They were coming, from different parts of the country. I personally asked a man of a color, and I asked him where he came from. I asked him if he's from the southern part of Iran, and he said yes. He was from a county called Parsian. And when I Googled it, I saw that

0: It was between 1300 to 1400 kilometers away. So people as far as 1400 kilometers away have come to Tehran, Iranian citizens, to attend these funerals. Before you call me, I was just watching the TV, and there were, right now it is 7:35 Tehran time, and there were people, I mean some ladies, that it was about 3:34 in the morning, and they were coming to the ceremony, and the state TV was talking to them. And, you know, people are showing their respect, their deep love for the leader who was, we can say he was the axis of resistance, and he was the symbol of resistance, and he was assassinated exactly because of this resistance.
1: The authorities are offering people transport, food and lodging, aren't they, which would help boost the numbers.
0: You know, I think it's degrading Iranian people and humiliating Iranian people to say that they are coming, for example, let's say for water or for a small piece of thing to eat. Because when someone comes to the ceremony at 3 in the morning, 4 in the morning, they come out from their homes to reach the area. So it's, I think, that they're humiliating to say they are going for a sandwich or for a juice or something like that. But for about free transport, you know, Tehran nowadays, you can say it's a zone that you can't drive in the city. Because of the central part of the city, the downtown, they are all locked due to the funeral procession. So there should be some. And Tehran is a big city, a city of 10 million population. It's not a small city. So if I, for example, personally, if I want to reach the area, downtown Tehran, it will take me, for example, 3 or 4 hours walking. So for that reason, there are some buses, some vans that take people to the area. So you can call it public transport.
1: We've not seen Mojtaba Khamenei, the son of the late Supreme Leader, since he was named publicly as succeeding his father. Why does he remain absent from the funeral, do you think? Because we have heard people, even quoted by state media, saying they would like to see him.
0: Actually, you know, everybody, yes, people want to see their new leader. At the same time, we understand his situation. He hasn't been seen in public due to security concerns. The other day, I think it was one of the Israeli officials, he was openly and directly threatening the new Supreme Leader. He was saying that we will find him and we will assassinate him. And I think it is the duty of the officials and authorities and security forces to keep him away from a public eye. And people understand this quite easily. They know that he should be right now out of a public eye for his own safety. And for that reason, nobody expect to see him. But apart from that, we know that he is well, he is alive, he's in charge of the country, and that's enough for us.
1: The Americans appear to think that he's been disfigured in the face and may have lost the use of at least one of his legs. Thank you very much indeed. That's the Iranian journalist Fereshteh Sadeghi attending that funeral procession in Tehran. We'll keep an eye on those live pictures coming into us from Iranian state media throughout the course of the programme here on Newsday.
2: Fifteen minutes past the hour, let's now bring in Paul Scott, who's been a busy man this morning, keeping an eye on all the latest World Cup matches.
3: Yes, morning, thank Paul. You very much. Good morning. What a night it has been at the World Cup. Let's start with a match that's finished in the last hour and 15 minutes or so. A remarkable World Cup game in Mexico City, and it's seen England book their place in the quarterfinals at the expense of co-hosts Mexico. England took the lead thanks to 2 quick-fire goals in the first half from Jude Bellingham before Julian Quiñones made it 2-1 at half-time. Thomas Tuchel's side were then reduced to 10 men 10 minutes into the second half when Joel Quansah saw a straight red card after an intervention from VAR. Harry Kane scored a penalty for the 10 men before then conceding a penalty himself, which was converted by Raul Jimenez. Despite laying siege to the England goal, Mexico were just unable to find a third goal as England booked their place in the last eight. Well, Hector Quintana is a Mexican journalist, was at the game in Mexico City and joins us now. Good morning to you, Hector. Huge disappointment then for Mexico, but a remarkable match and probably one of the best of the World Cup so far.
4: Yes, hello, here from Mexico. And yes, of course, actually I was in the street maybe like 5 minutes ago. And yes, well, the people, the fans, the Mexican fans are really, really excited with a lot of emotions. I mean, of course, there are sadness. Of course, there's a little bit of disappointment. But we can see and we can feel in the streets the pride, because it was a really, really exciting match. It was, in the sport way, I think both of the teams give everything. And I mean, in the bottom, I mean, I think Mexicans and England give everything in the field, and we are happy to see that.
3: What was the atmosphere like during the match? Obviously, there was the red card, there were two penalties. I mean, did you believe that with half an hour playing against 10 men that Mexico were going to find a route back into the match?
4: Oof. Well, we have, as I told you, a lot of emotions when the match is going, maybe in the first half. I think Mexico entered with a lot of punch, making an aggressive game. Of course, England defends everything, and those two goals, the first two goals of England, were a very, very, I mean, a hard time for Mexico. But I mean, it was a lot of emotions and a lot of, I have emotion right now, you know, maybe you can note it in my voice. But well, the people right now, we are sad, but at the same time, happy. And in the sport ways, it was not disappointment for us.
3: You say it's not been a disappointment. Was it frustrating that you couldn't break down 10 men?
4: Oh, yeah, it was really frustrating, not just for me. I mean, I was in the street covering the emotion, actually, of the people. And I can see and I can feel all the emotion. I mean, there was kids who were crying, people who was praying, people who was just like in this kind of deep silence, trying to understand what happened. And I think the last 10 minutes of the match were the most intense minutes of the Mexican football history of the maybe 20 years.
3: That's a big claim. Obviously, this was the final game of the World Cup to be played in Mexico. How has the entire event gone down?
4: Yeah, well, I mean, I think for all of us in this, everybody thinks that Mexico has the best fans of this World Cup, you know. I saw in the past days some England fans here in Mexico, and they were really, really happy. So I think, the World Cup lost a lot of happiness, a lot of party, and a lot of color. But I think we're going to have a really good matches. But of course, Mexico are going to miss this World Cup.
3: Mexico just can't quite break that curse, can they, of the last 16?
4: Yes. We are going to, I mean, they have to prepare the team for the next maybe World Cup. I don't know what's going to happen. But right now, I think we're going to support. I don't know if Mexican fans are going to support England, but maybe tomorrow we're going to think about that, and maybe we adopt England as a team for the next matches.
3: Well, great. Hector, thank you very much. Hector Quintana there, Mexican journalist in Mexico City. You talk about adopting England for the next games. Well, England will be taking on Norway in the quarterfinals in Miami on Saturday. That's after they beat five-time champions Brazil 2-1. Erling Haaland scored twice for the Norwegians, unsurprisingly. They've never lost to the South American side. Neymar did score a consolation penalty for Carlo Ancelotti's men, and after the match said that he is to retire from international football, and we'll have more on that defeat for Brazil in the next hour.
1: Yeah, a couple of cracking games.
3: It was.
1: I mean, and the kickoff of the England game was 2 in the morning here in the UK. Generally, most people tend to be in bed, but I don't know what is going to happen to Britain's productivity on Monday.
3: Yeah, the drive-in, all the pubs heaving, the ones I went past.
1: Yeah, pubs open till serving beer till 5 in the morning. Yeah. Fan zone set up overnight as well. Loads of children saying they're just not going to school on Monday, despite the government urging them to. Britain
2: late
1: stayed
2: late mornings
1: up.
2: At work, perhaps?
1: Late mornings at work.
3: If for some.
1: People turn up to work.
3: Yeah.
1: I mean, and it was a match worth staying up to, because it was one heck of a game, wasn't it, Paul?
3: It was incredible. It was one of those World Cup matches that you sort of get once every maybe 10, 15 years. I'm just trying to think back from an England point of view to the last match that had that sort of drama. I'm almost going back to 1998. You remember Argentina with the David Beckham red card and the penalty defeat that just had so many momentum swings and so much drama and VAR, which obviously didn't exist then, but the penalties, the red cards, it was just the atmosphere, of course, in the Azteca, a stadium where Maradona scored those two goals the last time England played there. It was just a match that had a little bit of everything, and to be rather selfish, it had an England victory as well.
1: It did, and it seems that Donald Trump was watching as
3: yes.
1: well. He's posted on social media calling Harry Kane, who scored one of the goals, a great player.
3: It's good analysis. I mean, it's accurate. Accurate analysis, at least.
1: Yeah, plenty more to talk about from a dramatic few hours in the World Cup a bit later on. Paul, for now, thank you very much indeed. A quick recap of some of our main headlines. Millions of people are expected to line the streets of the Iranian capital Tehran today for the funeral procession of the late Supreme Leader Ayatollah Ali Khamenei. And officials in Ukraine say at least 8 people have been killed in overnight Russian attacks in and around the capital, Kyiv. We'll be covering this later on in the programme when we head to Ukraine for all the latest.
2: Let's head to some business news now. One of Europe's largest airlines has agreed in principle to be taken over. EasyJet says that US investment firm Castlelake will pay $7 billion for the budget carrier. Maura Fogarty has been following this story. Maura, is the deal done?
5: So not yet. I mean, there are a few hurdles that need to be kind of jumped over. The first is just to clarify that this is EasyJet agreeing in principle, right? Castlelake still has to make a formal offer to EasyJet, but the board, after rejecting previous bids from Castlelake, has said, right, at this price, we feel comfortable recommending to our shareholders they buy it. The bigger hurdle, that they allow this takeover to happen, the bigger hurdle, of course, is the EU and regulators. Now, under EU rules, any European company must be majority owned, that's 51% owned, by another European company. Castlelake is a U.S. investment firm. So Castlelake has given some suggestions on how they think they can get around this by partnering up with two other EU citizens. One, by the way, who happens to be the former chief operating officer of EasyJet. But it's still a bit unclear as to whether that will be finally approved by the regulators in Europe. So far from a done deal, but pretty significant that one of the largest, most well-known kind of budget carriers, discount carriers, will likely be taken over if this goes through.
2: And amid this talk about the buyout, it's going up to the peak summer travel season in Europe, but the EU's border control system is creating long lines. What are some things holidaymakers should keep in mind?
5: Sure. So this new border control system is called the Entry-Exit System, or EES. And it's been causing huge delays at European airports for travelers arriving into Europe or even leaving Europe as well. On our website today, just giving a little plug to one of my colleagues here, there's a bit of advice for any travelers going through a European airport. And this includes anyone who's not a UK citizen, so including UK travelers as well, of course. But it's going to take a bit longer, essentially, to get your fingerprints taken, to get your photos taken. So really plan well ahead. The advice is to get to the airport about 3 hours ahead of time. Also sign up for any alerts from the airlines so that you get a sense of how long the lines might be. And for some people, if you think you might, there's a danger of kind of missing your connecting flight, check with your travel insurance policy to see if that will cover the missed connection, because sometimes, or actually oftentimes, that's not covered.
2: Many thanks. Maura Fogarty there.
1: We are going to head to Saudi Arabia now. The country's economy has long been built on oil. But 10 years ago, the kingdom launched an ambitious plan for a future less dependent on fossil fuels. Vision 2030, as it's called, is a plan to diversify the economy, create new industries and transform the kingdom into a global destination for tourism and investment. Well, since then, hundreds of billions of dollars have been poured into new sectors from tourism and entertainment to sport and development projects. But has Saudi Arabia's biggest economic gamble actually paid off? The BBC's Samir Hashmi reports from the Saudi capital, Riyadh.
6: Saudi Arabia is the world's largest oil exporter. When Vision 2030 was announced nearly a decade ago, oil accounted for nearly half of the economy. Since then, the kingdom has poured hundreds of billions of dollars into new sectors, from entertainment and tourism to sports and mining, as well as some of the world's most ambitious infrastructure projects. Despite progress on several fronts, the government has faced major challenges, including delays and scaling back of NEOM, the trillion-dollar futuristic region in the desert that once sat at the heart of the diversification drive. So how should Vision 2030 be judged so far?
7: Well, I think people have ignored a lot of the sort of unglamorous but substantive work that has been done.
6: Ali Shahabi is a Saudi analyst and a commentator and a member of NEOM's advisory board.
7: First of all, the empowerment of women and the increase in women's participation in the workforce from 16% to 36%. And that was supposed to happen by 2030. It happened by 2023. Really, Vision 2030 was a strategy by the Crown Prince to put his chips on many numbers, with the idea that if a few numbers worked, that would diversify the economy. And that is moving ahead. You still have chips on numbers. You have investments in the auto industry that are happening here. One will have to see whether that works or not. So I think it's still too early to make a list of winners and losers. I think you'll get that in the next few years. But certain of the initiatives that have shown traction will be supported and will be increased, and some of the ones that have not shown traction or will not show traction will be pulled back.
6: I'm inside the lavish King Abdulaziz International Conference Center in Riyadh. Its marble halls are filled with delegates in sharp suits and Saudi men and women in white thobs and black abayas respectively. This is the Future Investment Initiative Summit, often dubbed as the Davos in the Desert. This is where some of the biggest names from finance, business and technology gather every year. But despite gatherings like this, attracting foreign direct investment has remained a challenge over the past decade. And it's not the only one. The non-oil economy has expanded sharply, but oil remains the backbone of the economy and the main source of funding for Vision 2030 itself. Falling oil prices in the years leading up to the US-Israel war with Iran widened the gap between government revenues and spending. The blockade of the Strait of Hormuz, through which Gulf producers ship most of their energy, has had a severe impact. Karen Young is a senior fellow at the Middle East Institute.
8: This could be a prolonged period of threats to exports, both in terms of traffic of the Strait of Hormuz, but also like an unresolved conflict with Iran, where Iran may decide at any point to threaten its neighbors either directly or indirectly. So I think we do have to prepare for a perhaps extended period of instability, unresolved sort of warm or lukewarm conflict within the region. And as long as there is a sense of unresolved conflict and potential threat, that of course is not conducive to tourism, to logistics and ports and to attracting foreign investment. So, and the financial services and investment communities of the Gulf, which are pretty significant now, really rely on that business environment being open and fluid and attracting people from all over the world.
6: Over the past decade, Saudi Arabia has pushed through wide-ranging changes, opening up parts of society, building new industries, and spending heavily in an effort to reduce its reliance on oil. That transformation hasn't been without challenges, but Vision 2030 is already reshaping Saudi Arabia's economy in ways few would have predicted when it was first announced. Whether it ultimately succeeds will depend not just on ambition or spending, but on sustained reforms and how Saudi Arabia navigates an increasingly uncertain world.
1: That was the BBC's Samir Hashmi there reporting from the Saudi capital, Riyadh, on that attempt to try to ensure that Saudi Arabia can continue to earn its way in the world when, maybe if, we kick our addiction to fossil fuels. You're with Newsday on the BBC World Service.
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1: African nations are continuing to help their nationals leave South Africa in response to xenophobic violence. We're going to hear how the Kenyan community is reacting to the situation.
2: And at the World Cup Sunday night saw quite a spectacular two matches which will now pit England against Norway in the next round. We hear from a Norwegian journalist.
11: BBC News with Roisin Hasty. Millions of people are expected to line the streets of the Iranian capital Tehran today for the funeral procession of the late Supreme Leader Ayatollah Ali Khamenei. He was killed on the first day of the US-Israeli war in Iran in February. Officials in Ukraine say at least 8 people have been killed in overnight Russian attacks in and around Kyiv. Explosions were heard early on Monday in the second assault on the capital in less than a week. A row has erupted at the Football World Cup after FIFA suspended a one-game ban that had been imposed on one of the USA's star players, Falaron Balogun. There are reports in the US media the move came in response to an intervention from President Trump. Meanwhile, England have become the latest team to reach the quarterfinals after beating co-hosts Mexico 3-2 in a thrilling clash in Mexico City. They'll now face Norway, who earlier eliminated the 5-time champions Brazil. Wildfires have been raging in southern Europe, forcing thousands of people across Portugal, Spain, France and Greece to evacuate. More than 1,000 firefighters are tackling a blaze in central Portugal. Venezuela's interim president, Delcy Rodriguez, has insisted that the country will not descend into social unrest following last month's deadly earthquakes. More than 3,300 people are now known to have died. A super typhoon with the equivalent force of a Category 5 hurricane has made landfall on the US island of Rota in the North Marianas. And the Australian Prime Minister, Anthony Albanese, has expressed regret over crude comments he made about the pop singer Kylie Minogue during an appearance on a comedy podcast last week. He named her when asked which celebrity he'd like to sleep with. In a statement, Mr. Albanese said he apologised unequivocally. BBC News.
1: Thank you very much indeed for that summary, Roisin. Hello, you're with Newsday from the BBC World Service with Anne Soy in Nairobi and Rob Young in London. Thank you very much for joining us today.
2: Coming up this half hour, you'll hear stories from Kenya, Mexico and South Africa.
1: Paul Scott will give you a briefing on all the latest games from the World Cup as England beat co-host Mexico in Mexico to reach the quarterfinals. They're going to face Norway, who beat the 5-time champions Brazil.
2: And as always, we welcome your messages. Our text number is +447 786 20 50 85. Now, Kenya is expected to continue repatriating citizens from South Africa as the government assists those who want to leave following recent anti-migrant violence. More than 150 Kenyans have already returned home, with further government-assisted flights continuing this week. Many of those returning have spoken of leaving behind jobs, businesses and homes after feeling unsafe. Bernard Miner, chairperson of the Kenya Diaspora in South Africa, joins us live now from Johannesburg to discuss how the Kenyan community is coping, the latest on the repatriation efforts and what next over the next few days, what it holds for those returning home and those remaining in South Africa. Welcome to the program. Now, how would you describe the situation for Kenyans in South Africa today?
12: The situation is volatile. There are areas where it's dangerous, and there are areas that are not dangerous. So it's I would say it's a mixed situation, depending on where exactly you are.
2: What are you hearing from those who have chosen to leave?
12: The people that have chosen to leave are people that felt they're endangered. They felt that their lives were not safe, their businesses or whatever hustle they were doing was not safe. And they felt that they needed to leave. And I think they made the right decision.
2: They made the right decision, but there are those also who've chosen to stay. What are they saying?
12: I think just briefly, I will just give a situation so that you can understand what it is. Apartheid created two countries in one. One is the black township where black people live, and two, the suburbs where the white people used to live. This situation hasn't really changed. It is still there even today. Majority of black people, despite being free to live anywhere, still prefer to live in the township. And when the people that are being affected by this violence are foreigners and Kenyans that are doing business in the townships. Because when you go and work in the township, then you're creating pressure to the local indigenous economy, and that is where the violence is. But there are people that are not in township, and the people that are not in township are not being affected by this violence. So I wanted us to just understand that.
2: Right. So in light of those inequalities, have you perhaps noticed any movement from the townships to other areas of South Africa, or is it just people who had set up shop in the townships then choosing to return home?
12: The majority of Kenyans have actually moved away from the township, and we're not many. There are not many Kenyans in townships. There are not many Kenyans. So I would actually say that as much as there are few Kenyans that have been affected by this situation, it's not a lot of people. So and a lot of people have quickly moved out of those danger zones.
2: What kind of conversations do you have with fellow Kenyans? Because you represent Kenyans living in South Africa. What kind of advice do you give them? I'm sure people reach out to you with their fears.
12: Yeah, I think the advice we give them first is be safe, move to safer areas. But the general advice that we always give people is be legal, just legalize your stay in the country. You're in a foreign countries, just make sure that you're legal. But remember, it's just 4 hours flight, and then we have visa free regime here. Kenyans can come here for free. Kenyans can just jump into a bus and come here. It behaves like it's just another province. You're just moving to another province, but that is not the case. It's important for them to be legal. So, yeah, we are advising them to be safe, but we're also advising them to be legal.
2: Indeed, many more and more African countries have been making travel within the continent visa-free. In terms of those who have chosen to return home, I wonder what fears they had about starting over back here in Kenya.
12: I met them on Thursday and it was pathetic. The first person I met, I was in Kenya last week, and on Thursday I went to the airport. I was flying out the same day, and I had the opportunity to receive about 6-7 Kenyans that flew in Kenya that same Thursday evening. And it was pathetic. There was one person who just landed and needed to get from Nairobi to Kisumu. He didn't even have bus fare, and I have to organize my friends to help him get there. And these people coming back to Kenya with nothing, exactly with nothing. They don't know what to start. First, let me just say the KEDESA and the High Commission did everything they can do to fly them back home with dignity. They went back with their dignity. But back
2: so they
12: Kenya,
2: have been receiving a lot of support from the government, and you know, just facing the prospect of starting over here in Kenya, and talking about the travel from Nairobi to Kisumu, a couple of hundred kilometers away. Thank you so much for speaking to us, Bernard Maina, chairperson of Kenya Diaspora in South Africa.
1: Now, later on Monday, the world premiere of The Odyssey will take place in London. Its promoters are hailing it as the most anticipated movie of 2026. Director Christopher Nolan and stars Matt Damon, Anne Hathaway, Robert Pattinson and Zendaya are expected to be on the red carpet to launch this adaptation of Homer's ancient Greek epic. In the United States, the hope is that this Hollywood production will bring about a worldwide bonanza at the box office. From New York, Tom Brooke reports.
13: No one could stand between me and home.
14: This long-awaited epic, which follows the Greek warrior Odysseus on his journey home from the Trojan War, directed by Oscar-winning British filmmaker Christopher Nolan, is a very ambitious undertaking. In promotional videos, superlatives are deployed to emphasize the scale of the endeavor.
15: This is definitely the biggest movie that I've ever done in my career.
16: The Odyssey is a massive story. That's a really exciting challenge to take on.
17: There's scope, fantasy, and all these things, but also heart and depth and rawness.
14: Filming took place in some half a dozen countries at a cost estimated at more than $250 million.
18: Action!
14: Nolan is a proponent of making movies on location and on film, albeit with state-of-the-art giant screen IMAX technology. It was Nolan's success with Oppenheimer, the story of the man behind the atomic bomb, that partly enabled him to have industry backing to make the ambitious Odyssey. Alison Wilmore is film critic at Vulture and New York magazine.
19: Oppenheimer made almost $1 billion worldwide, two-thirds of that outside of the U.S. market. It won Oscars. It really established that people will come out for a Nolan film because it's made by him. People really believe in him as a filmmaker in a way that is true for almost no other director working today.
14: At the New York cinema boasting one of the largest IMAX screens in the world, The Odyssey, the first full-length feature shot entirely with IMAX cameras, is creating a lot of excitement.
20: IMAX screening sold out here a year in advance.
21: I really enjoy like Greek and Roman mythology, so I know I'm really excited to see it.
22: I hope this one is as good as his previous ones.
14: But it's not just movie fans who are animated by the arrival of The Odyssey. At universities around the world, the men and women who have studied ancient Greek mythology, scholars, believe that this film could bring audiences an old epic poem which will be full of resonance for our modern lives. British-born Emily Wilson, professor of classics at the University of Pennsylvania, translated The Odyssey into English. Christopher Nolan is said to have been inspired by her interpretation. She thinks the film's underlying poem has the potential to resonate with audiences.
23: The poem is very much about who belongs in a community, who doesn't belong, how do we deal with immigrants, how do we deal with those who might be perceived as outsiders.
14: And in New York at the CUNY Graduate Center, professor of classics Joel Christensen reads from The Odyssey.
24: Enthe de Patroclus theophan maestor atalantos.
14: He knows that the film has been the subject of ferocious debate on online platforms over choice of costumes, the actors who've been picked, and their accents. The reported casting of a black actor, Lupita Nyong'o, as Helen of Troy, led some commentators to charge that the film might be too woke.
25: It echoes what you see in controversies about the depiction of Jesus Christ or, say, Santa Claus in certain ways, right? Every group wants to see its heroes and its narrative vehicles as somewhat looking like themselves.
26: Ithaca's king is coming back.
27: No, he's not.
14: But what are the film's box office prospects? Will The Odyssey bring in a broad audience beyond fans of swords and sandals epics? Its star power won't hurt. Paul DeGarabedian is a Hollywood box office analyst at Comscore.
28: That amazing cast led by Matt Damon, I think there's going to be a lot of people interested in this film, Tom Holland, Robert Pattinson. It's going to be the stars, the filmmaker, the marketing. And I think what Christopher Nolan is very adept at doing is taking these kind of esoteric subject matters, bringing them to the big screen, and then those becoming massive mainstream hits. That's no small thing. That's an intricate formula that Christopher Nolan has figured out, and audiences are loving that and they want to go along for that ride.
14: Although it's a grand enterprise, Christopher Nolan sees The Odyssey as just filling a gap. He has stated that never before has there been a cinematic telling of The Odyssey with all the capacity of a large-scale Hollywood production. To bring that about was his aim with this epic movie adaptation.
1: Tom Brooke there, reporting from New York.
2: You're listening to Newsday from the BBC World Service with me, Ansoyi Nairobi and Rob Young in London. A reminder now of the main headlines this hour. Huge crowds are lining the streets of the Iranian capital, Tehran, for the funeral procession of the late Supreme Leader Ayatollah Ali Khamenei. And officials in Ukraine say at least 8 people have been killed in overnight Russian attacks in and around the capital, Kyiv. In the next hour, we'll hear from our correspondent in Kyiv, as well as a Ukrainian MP.
1: Right, let's get all up to date with the latest games in the World Cup. Paul Scott is back. Hi, Paul.
0: Yeah, hi, Rob. Plenty of drama to bring you up to date with, because Norway have made history at the Men's World Cup after reaching the quarterfinals for the very first time. And they did so at the expense of 5-time champions Brazil. Bruno Guimarães missed a first-half penalty for Brazil before Erling Haaland scored twice after the break to put Norway in control. Neymar converted a penalty in stoppage time for Brazil, but it was no more than a consolation. Well, earlier, I spoke to Stefan Stenison, a Norwegian journalist at the Vega newspaper, covering the national team during the tournament in North America, and I asked him just how big a result this is for Norwegian football.
3: Yeah, that's pretty easy. It's the biggest night of football for Norwegian fans ever. Up until now, it's always been the 1998 game against Brazil where we won in France and took second place in the group and got through. But nothing compares to this where we played Brazil in the World Cup and won. We won deservedly. We were better than Brazil. And yeah, we did it in New York with a lot of Norwegian fans here. It was, without a shadow of a doubt, the greatest night of Norwegian football ever.
0: We have to talk about the man who scored both goals, Erling Haaland. Yeah. And what makes him so efficient, do you think? He only had 4 touches, didn't he, in the opposition box?
3: Yeah, he just has this, he said it himself, he thinks he has a gift from God because he just scores from positions where no one else scores. He scores from no touches, as you say, he scores from a few shots. So he's just the most efficient goal scorer. He seems like he has like an ability to score goals he's just born with. So it's hard to describe him. I think it's not possible to train at. I just think it's something you have, and he has some other qualities as well that makes him one of the best strikers in the world.
0: Obviously, it's, you know, from a Norwegian point of view, fantastic that he's in your squad, but how has the coach Solbakken managed to build a team around him? It's not just a one-man team, is it?
3: It's not, but it's also, it kind of is. Everything revolves around him, and everything has to be done to make Erling Haaland as good as possible. So he's given him a lot of freedom in the national team. When they had a national team, they got together in March. He had a week off while the rest of the team were training for a training match against the Netherlands. So he's been given like some kind of a special treatment in the national team. And he's been honest with the national team coach, Solbakken. He's been honest about that. He has to be given some special treatment because he plays everything for Manchester City. He has a rough season in the Premier League, and he needs to be rested whenever he can because he's so vital and important for the national team. So now we see the good from that he has fresh legs and is rested whenever he can, and he scores goals whenever he's fresh. So no one seems to question that he gets some special treatment from every now and then.
0: Have Norway exceeded expectations by reaching the quarterfinals, or with Haaland in the ranks, did you think that this was a realistic possibility?
3: I think it's been more realistic for people outside of Norway. We've been kind of, damaged by 28 years of hurt, an expression you Englishmen would recollect. I mean, we haven't been in the World Cup since 98, and the people back home didn't want to have too high hopes. But we saw we had great players in Haaland and Ødegaard and other great players as well. So we thought it was a possibility, but no one dared to hope that this would be the outcome. And now meeting England in the quarterfinals in Miami, it's just a dream come true for everyone watching the Norwegian national team. So yeah, exceeded expectation, I would say so.
0: You've touched on it there. England next. Is that winnable?
3: I think now everything is possible. England, I would dare to say they haven't looked their best. Strong win against Mexico. Norway just seems to, they're walking on clouds right now, so they're in the sky and they have all the confidence in the world. And Erling Haaland, he went through the press zone today with an amount of confidence I've never seen before. So If the English team is meeting that Erling Haaland on Saturday, I would be scared to be an English defender.
0: So it will be England up next for Norway. Thomas Tuchel's side came through against co-host Mexico in Mexico City in what was a remarkable match at the Azteca. Jude Bellingham scored twice. Harry Kane converted a penalty to put England 3-1 up. That's despite being down to 10 men after Gerald Quansa received a straight red card. Raul Jimenez scored a penalty of his own to make it 3-2, but the home side could not force an equaliser, meaning it is Norway against England in the quarterfinals in Miami on Saturday.
1: We heard Stefan say there that the England he's seen play wouldn't want to meet Erling Haaland. I might throw back at him if he were here that actually Erling Haaland wouldn't want to meet the England that we saw beat Mexico.
0: I think that's right. When he says that England haven't been at their best, I think maybe Stefan was celebrating the Norway win rather than watching the England game, which came afterwards. Because I think England were as good as they've been in this tournament.
1: And
0: by
1: it was
0: some
1: surely
0: distance.
1: One of the games of the tournament so far.
0: Absolutely, without a shadow of a doubt. But on Saturday, it's Kane and Haaland, two informed strikers, going head-to-head. And of course, those England defenders know Erling Haaland well.
1: It's
0: they play each other regularly.
1: A cracking game. Paul?
0: It hopefully will be.
1: Thank you very much.
2: If you've been online over the couple of past weeks, you'll have come across clips and discussions about a new TV show, The Polygamist. Or maybe you are one of the millions of people across the world who've been enthralled by the new Netflix hit. The Zulu language drama follows the tangled life of a wealthy Johannesburg businessman, Jonasi Gomora, and secrets, family conflict, and infidelity are at the heart of the story. The series was produced by sisters Guguletu Zuma Nklube and Tuli Zuma. Their father, Jacob Zuma, is the former president of South Africa and the country's first democratically elected president to openly practice polygamy. The drama is based on the 2012 novel of this by the same name by Zimbabwean writer Sue Nyathi. I spoke to Guguletu Zuma Nklube and Tuli Zuma, as well as Sue Nyathi, and began by asking whether they had been surprised by the reaction the series has received.
4: We knew that the show that we had created was really something special. We definitely had the sense that South Africans would engage and would love it. But even the response in this country, this response across Africa and globally, has been such a surprise, such a pleasant surprise. We've been ecstatic. Every day we're hearing more reviews, we're getting numbers. It's been incredible.
2: Tuli?
5: 100% the same. So we were always counting on our local audience who have rode with us over so many shows and always show up to support. And then absolutely blown away by how the rest of the world have received this and have like really been engaging with it. I mean, listen, some people that I've followed online for years, who I'm huge fans of, were reviewing the show. I've lost all humility. People aren't allowed to look me in the eye. I'm bathing in French champagne at this point. I'm like, this is so much more than I ever could have expected.
2: I must confess that I also just couldn't stop watching. What is it that connected with you when you read Sue's book?
5: When we came in, the first thing we did, obviously everyone had read the book, and we spoke for some time at length about what it is we loved about the book and what it is excited us about being able to adapt the book. And as kind of sensational and scandalous as some of the things that Jonasi does are, all of us could relate. It felt grounded in a world that we not only knew, but that we lived in. It felt like all of us, everyone in the writing room, we were a core group of seven Black women. And all of us were like, yeah, jeepers. And when I read this, I was so scandalized. And it reminded me of this, you know, and my father this, and my uncle this, and I remember. And so I think that really is it, is even though it feels like it is so out of this world, it is in many ways so a part of the world and our lives and our lived experience. And of course, I think Sue penned it in a way that was so beautiful and so riveting that some of us even, you know, in the room were like, oh, you know, it's not until I was reading the book we were discussing the material that you realize, oh, hey, wait, this is kind of like what happened with my grandfather. And, you know, oh yeah, hey, I did have a cousin who we thought was just our cousin, but then it turned out they were actually the sibling of my other cousin. It just felt deeply, deeply relatable.
2: And so when you finally watched the production, what did you make of it? Did it do justice to your book?
6: I think it enhanced the story, because I think the writing team didn't just take the source material from the book. They also added other storylines, which did enhance the book itself. I was really pleased with the outcome. I loved what they did, the production. You know, everything came together beautifully.
2: So your book is set in Zimbabwe with characters from Harare. Why was it important for you to tell that story?
6: I was witnessing something. And probably at the time when I was witnessing it, I didn't understand what it was that I was witnessing. Because the inspiration really came from what I call perverted polygamy or underground polygamy. So I'm not a stranger to polygamy. My maternal grandfather was a polygamist and he had 5 wives. And my great-grandfather had 11 wives. So I understood traditional polygamy in a sense. And it was open and transparent. And oftentimes, you know, everyone knew everyone who's who in the zoo. And the children knew each other. But I started to see a different brand of polygamy. And I found that it was deceptive. You had people living parallel lives with parallel wives. And most of the people in the setup weren't aware of each other. And so for me, it was intriguing. Because that kind of setup has collateral damage, not just emotionally and mentally, but physically as well, in terms of diseases like HIV. And so that's why, you know, I felt it was a pertinent story to tell. The book itself is set in the early 2000s. And Zimbabwe as a country was coming, you know, back off the decimation of the HIV pandemic. I was coming also that background. So that's why it was an important story for me to tell.
2: There have been criticisms on the storyline and the depiction of the characters. Critics and reviewers point out that the central character isn't truly practicing recognized cultural or traditional polygamy. The Mail and Guardian in South Africa says that, you know, the show consistently chooses sensation over subtlety. Was this what you set out to depict, that change from the traditional polygamy in traditional African society to how it is being practiced now, Tuli?
5: A friend of mine, after watching the show just recently, 2 days ago, messaged me and said, Jonasi is not a polygamist. He is a perpetual cheat. And I said, you know, you can be both. Yes, polygamy exists traditionally the way it ought to be practiced. And like any system, like any institution, there are those who practice it as it's intended. And there are those who don't. Monogamy, if this was a story about a monogamist who was also a cheater, I don't believe people would be saying, this is not traditional monogamy, you can't call it this. Ours is not to say, this is what polygamy ought to be. Ours is to reflect a reality and tell that story. It's not a condemnation of polygamy. It's not a affirmation of polygamy. It's to say, here is this one man and the way that he did things.
2: And, you know, one of the criticisms has also been that it's a weak take on patriarchy and its enablers, and women are reduced to basically reacting to, you know, the next scandal of the main character. What do you say to that, Gugu?
4: Look, the critics must criticize. That's their job. Like, so I'm just like, keep talking and then call me when you've done something that we can also criticize. I can't satisfy everyone. We can't tell every single story and give every type of perspective in this one show. I think it's resonated with a lot of people. I think it's hit home and struck chords with a lot of people. And we are very proud of the product that we made at the end of the day.
2: Tuli.
5: At the end of the day, we're telling a story. It is kind of very explosive and very shocking. I think it still points to a lived reality.
2: A conversation there with the producers of The Polygamist on Netflix, Guguletu Zuma-Nklube, Tuli Zuma, and the author of the book upon which this production is based, Sue Nyathi. 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
9: Hello, you're with Newsday on the BBC World Service with Anne Soy in Nairobi and Rob Young in London.
2: Tehran is expecting to see the largest crowds today for the funeral of Iran's late supreme leader Ayatollah Ali Khamenei.
9: Overnight in Ukraine, the capital Kyiv was hit by yet more Russian air attacks with 10 people killed. Ukraine, for its part, is continuing its attacks on infrastructure in Russian-occupied Crimea.
2: And we'll hear from Jos in central Nigeria, where in response to rising crime levels, women have formed vigilante groups to try and keep their communities safe.
10: We women are the ones who are affected in anything bad that happens. We are affected because our husbands are killed and our children are killed. At the end of the day, we remain childless and widows.
9: But first, a bulletin of the latest world news.
11: BBC News with Roisin Hasty. Huge crowds are lying in the streets of the Iranian capital, Tehran, for the funeral procession of the late supreme leader Ayatollah Ali Khamenei, who was killed on the first day of the US-Israeli war on Iran in February. Our chief international correspondent, Lise Doucette, is in Tehran and has been watching the funeral proceedings, which began on Friday. She reports on condition that none of her material is used on the BBC's Persian service. These restrictions apply to all international media.
12: There's more and more posters appearing, some with President Trump's face on it, saying death is near. And this is something that's being expressed not just by these crowds, but anger over this assassination of Ayatollah Khamenei in the first hours of the war is also fueling fits within the ruling ranks, with hardliners saying, why are you negotiating with President Trump's team?
11: Officials in Ukraine say at least 10 people have been killed in overnight Russian attacks in and around Kyiv. The mayor, Vitaly Klitschko, said people were trapped on the upper floors of a residential building that had been hit. At the Men's Football World Cup, England have become the latest team to reach the quarterfinals after beating the co-hosts Mexico 3-2 in a tense, thrilling encounter in Mexico City. Our correspondent Will Grant was watching.
13: After a nervy start, England took the advantage with a headed goal by Jude Bellingham. Minutes later, a second to England, again from Bellingham, but Mexico have never lost a World Cup game at the Azteca and came back with a goal before half-time. In the second half, however, defender Jarrell Kwanza was sent off for a late challenge and England's task got much tougher. England again put daylight between themselves and Mexico after Anthony Gordon earned a penalty, dispatched with a minimum of fuss by captain Harry Kane. Mexico still fought back with a penalty of their own, ensuring the final half an hour was a hugely tense affair.
11: In the quarterfinals, England will face Norway, who eliminated the five-time champions Brazil after beating them 2-1. The Australian Prime Minister Anthony Albanese has expressed regret over crude comments he made about the pop singer Kylie Minogue during an appearance on a comedy podcast last week. Here's our Australia reporter Simon Atkinson.
18: The exchange came during a sequence in which the Prime Minister was asked about celebrities he would like to sleep with, marry or date. After initially trying to avoid the question, Mr. Albanese named Kylie Minogue, who he called terrific. The backlash was swift, with opposition MPs saying that rather than engaging in grubby games, he should have pushed back and called out the question as sexist. In a six-word statement, Mr. Albanese said he apologised unequivocally for the comments.
11: World News from the BBC. Wildfires have been raging across several countries in southern Europe, forcing thousands of people across Portugal, Spain, France and Greece to evacuate. More than 1,000 firefighters are tackling a blaze in central Portugal. Meanwhile, spectators have been banned from Monday's stage of the Tour de France cycle race because of fire-related risks. A super typhoon with the equivalent force of a Category 5 hurricane has made landfall on the US island of Rota in the Northern Marianas. The National Weather Service warned of a life-threatening situation, saying super typhoon Bavi was moving over the Pacific island with a catastrophic winds of 290 kilometres per hour. Nearly 10,000 forgotten Hindu, Sikh and Muslim soldiers from Punjab who died fighting for Britain in the First World War are finally being recognised today. Their names are being added to the records of the Commonwealth.

0: Support is provided by the Samick Art Museum, inviting the community to the making of Superwoman, joining artist Leandra Lasore in a conversation about her three-channel video work and the creative path it opened in her practice. Information at museum.bucknell.edu.
1: Up to record the names and fates of everyone from there who'd served in the British Indian Army. At partition, the state was split between India and Pakistan, and those records sat in the Lahore Museum. They've recently been digitized and studied by British Punjabi researchers, who found thousands had been omitted from existing Commonwealth War Graves Commission records. Their sacrifice will be formally recognized today as their names are entered into the records.
2: The Australian Space Agency says it has identified the likely source of mysterious large balls that had washed up on a beach in northern Queensland over the weekend. They'd been thought to be space debris, and the ASA confirmed on Monday that it believes they are pressure vessels from a space launch vehicle. BBC News.
3: Thank you for that news. 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
4: Coming up, the seven-day funeral for the former Iranian Supreme Leader is underway. We'll hear in a bit from our chief international correspondent, who is in the capital, Tehran. We'll also go to Greece to hear about the wildfires there as a heatwave persists across much of Europe. And we'll hear about an all-women vigilante group on patrol to try and restore security in a part of central Nigeria.
3: In sports, England and Norway are through to the quarterfinals of the World Cup. Paul Scott will bring us all the updates. And as ever, we'd love to hear your comments on any of these stories. Please send them to our text number, +44 77 86 20 50 85.
4: Now, huge crowds of supporters of the Islamic Republic have been gathering in Tehran for part of the seven-day funeral of the former Supreme Leader Ayatollah Ali Khamenei, who was killed at the start of the US-Israeli strikes on Iran in late February. Khamenei's body has been lying in state at Tehran's Grand Masala religious complex. In the past few moments, Iranian state TV say that a convoy carrying his body has begun its journey through Tehran for that procession through the capital today. From some live video images I can see, which at the moment don't have any sound on them, many thousands of people are gathered in Tehran, waving the green, white and red of the Iranian flag, but also a lot of people waving a red banner with white lettering on, which state media say is a call for resistance, sacrifice and vengeance. Well, the BBC's chief international correspondent, Lise Doucette, is in Tehran on condition that none of her reporting is used on the BBC's Persian service, a restriction that applies to all international media organisations operating in Iran.
5: A massive funeral farewell like this takes massive preparations, including rest points like this. We're just on the outskirts of Tehran, and we've seen many like this where in this parking lot, buses keep pulling up, bringing people here from many cities and towns. And in front of us, a huge queue, one of men, the women in a separate queue, and people are going by us with sandwiches, with bottles of water. There are places to rest here, places to pray. Many of them tell us they're heading to Tehran, or they want to be part of this moment. Just get a sense of the mood. Hello, are you going to the funeral?
6: Yes, yes.
5: And what does it mean to you?
6: If you look at my eyes, last 2 days I didn't sleep because my supreme leader, we are so sad about that. I don't even find it.
5: You can't speak. No. It makes you emotional.
6: He meant
5: a lot to you.
6: This man, for me, is an idol in life, real life.
5: Thank you for your time. Thank you.
7: I wanted to speak about this matter. Is it possible for
5: you? Yes, and what is your name?
7: Behzad.
5: Behzad. Are you on your way to Tehran?
7: No. Just passenger.
5: Just passenger. Are you going to the funeral?
7: No, of course no.
5: Why not?
7: Is it not possible for me?
5: Why?
7: I'm busy.
5: You're busy?
7: Yeah.
5: Busy. Are you worried about your future?
7: Of course. Very, very much.
5: What

0: is your worry?
1: The situation of the economy of the country is not stable at all. And many of the people don't have work. They have unemployed. We are so unhappy.
0: What do you want to change in your life?
1: I cannot say to you, answer to you, because of this is not safe for me.
0: You don't feel you can speak your mind?
1: Of course. You know what I say. Thank you very much.
0: Thank you. We've reached the center of Tehran. We're on one of the main roads leading to the Mosalla complex, where for a second day, the body of the late Supreme Leader is lying in state. This road and almost all major roads in the city are now lined with huge billboards with his photograph and his son and successor, Mujtaba Khamenei. There's been no sign of him yet. Crowds are a bit thinner in the blazing heat of the day. There are young men with water hoses spraying water in people's faces to cool them down. Others are handing out slices of fresh watermelon. I wonder what the faithful, the loyalists here think of the fact that many Iranians aren't turning out for the funeral.
2: Everybody has her idea. But by myself, I recommended them to participation in this funeral because they killed our leader by operation. They attack us.
0: Are you worried Mujtaba Khamenei has not been seen in public since those attacks?
2: Because of Israel and America, he cannot appear in general public. And we want the UN help us. We want our leader. We want Mujtaba Khamenei.
0: And what about you? Does it bother you that nobody knows where Mujtaba Khamenei is?
3: He's in my heart. He's in my heart. And I hope that he was safe from Netanyahu and Trump.
0: These are the sounds inside the vast open-air Mosalla Mosque compound, now packed with people, mourners who are the most loyal, the most religious. And a sea of flags, the Iranian standard, the yellow flag of Hezbollah, Iran's Lebanese ally, and two red flags with slogans calling for revenge, cries to avenge the assassination of the Supreme Leader and four members of his family are now sounding as Iran's new leaders try to project unity and strength to their enemies abroad, but also the enemies within, those who've always rejected their Islamic revolution, and the hardliners within their own ranks who are also questioning where Iran is heading now.
4: That was our chief international correspondent, Lise Doucette, there reporting from Tehran.
5: Let's head to Ukraine now, where officials say that at least 10 people have been killed and more than 40 injured in overnight Russian attacks in and around Kyiv. Explosions were heard early Monday in the second assault on the capital and its surroundings in less than a week. Ukraine has also renewed its long-range drone attacks on the Crimea Peninsula. Electricity was cut in Sevastopol following a Ukrainian attack on energy infrastructure near the city. But can the pressure being put on the Russian occupation of Crimea have an impact on the war? There are ongoing diplomatic contacts between Washington, Kyiv and Moscow, but despite recent Ukrainian military success, Russia has not lessened its demands. Joining us now is Ukrainian Member of Parliament, Sviatoslav Yurash. Welcome to the program. Now, Ukraine has significantly increased its attack on Crimea. What is the goal?
6: The goal is the same as with every other part of Ukraine: the destruction of Russian infrastructure and the liberation of our country. Crimea, again, was the first victim of Russian aggression. And it is only right that we are pushing the Russian troops who are based there and are attacking Ukraine from there out of our peninsula.
5: You're right to say that it's been under the control of Russia since 2014. So through these long-range attacks, is Ukraine also seeking to regain control of the peninsula?
6: Russia has made that Ukrainian peninsula into a military base or an infrastructure. They're brought in. There's a reason why Russians were more successful attacking from the south of Ukraine than they were from the north or from the east. And when you look at the reality of what's happening in Crimea, that is not just a question of infrastructure. It's a question of horror and destruction of the lives that that occupation has brought on the people, on the Ukrainians who are living there. And obviously, the liberation of our country and all of our country is the goal.
5: But what does this do to the hopes of resumption of talks that were being mediated by Washington?
6: It provides all the hope for these talks because, again, the realization that Russia is not able to achieve its goals is the intention, and the clarity of that position is settling in many quarters in Russia. We are certainly keeping our ear to the ground to the discussion within Russian political circles and in the media. And we see that many people are disillusioned with the inability of their government to deliver anything akin to that victory that Putin has promised in the very beginning.
5: What are the prospects of that resumption from where you sit?
6: The reality is those prospects, again, were always dim because Russia has not reciprocated any of the steps that we have tried to make these conversations of peace possible.
5: Well, but isn't this also about Washington's attention being elsewhere in the Middle East and other areas?
6: Well, Washington's perspective on these matters is they have pushed for the talks to happen, and we have agreed to every single one of the overtures by Washington to try and get peace between Ukraine and Russia. And the problem is the Russian position, which hasn't changed. And Mr. Putin is repeating in every single opportunity he gets his desire to destroy Ukrainian ability to choose its own destiny. And again, we aren't fighting and dying to give fundamental ambition of our independence into Russian hands.
5: The Russian position hasn't changed. Their demands have not changed. What kind of impact have the long-range attacks on Crimea had so far on the ground? Russia says that one person has been killed.
6: It's far more than the long-range attacks onto the infrastructure that Russia has deployed in Crimea. And I'm sure by now, with the destruction of Russian military bases, there is much more destruction the Russians aren't speaking about. All the claims the Russians are making in direction of civil infrastructure can only be witnessed when you look at the destruction of, for example, in Kiev. Overnight, you had another civilian apartment block destroyed. The night before, you had several destroyed all over Ukraine. And the point is, the Russians don't have a leg to stand on. They speak of the loss of human life because they have caused so much all over our country.
5: Thank you for speaking to us, Ukrainian MP there, Sviatoslav Yurash.
4: You're listening to Newsday from the BBC World Service with Anne Soy in Nairobi and Rob Young in London. Reminder of some of our headlines. Huge crowds are lining the streets of the Iranian capital Tehran for the funeral procession of the late Supreme Leader Ayatollah Ali Khamenei. And at the Men's Football World Cup, England have become the latest team to reach the quarterfinals after beating co-host Mexico in a thrilling clash. And it was indeed thrilling. In Mexico City. More on that in just a moment. Here's more of your World Cup news with Paul Scott.
7: Yeah, thank you very much. Let's start with the night's other match, shall we? Because there's likely to be some soul-searching in Brazil this morning after the five-time champions were knocked out of the World Cup in the last 16. That's the Seleção's earliest World Cup exit since 1990. Norway beat them to reach the quarterfinals for the first time in their history, thanks to two more goals from Erling Haaland, helping them secure a 2-1 win in New Jersey. The BBC's football reporter John Bennett is in North America and watched the match unfold.
8: Well, Brazil certainly had chances. They didn't play very well, but they should have taken the lead. They should have been in a position to win this game. In the first half that they won a penalty, Matheus Cunha was brought down. Bruno Guimarães stepped up. His penalty was saved. The Norway goalkeeper had an outstanding match. He's the first Brazilian to miss a World Cup penalty for 40 years. A lot of people wondering, why didn't Vinicius Jr. take the penalty? Afterwards, Carlo Ancelotti said that Vinicius Jr. isn't even in their top five takers, but still, you'd think someone with that confidence should have taken the penalty. Then in the second half, the sub Endrick wasted a brilliant one-on-one opportunity, which is ironic because there's been a campaign almost in Brazil for Endrick to get more game time, and people have criticised Carlo Ancelotti for not giving him game time, but he missed a wonderful chance. They didn't take their chances, but there was a man on the pitch who is so clinical, and that's Erling Haaland. And with 11 minutes of normal time to go, he found the back of the net with a header, and then 10 minutes later scored a brilliant low shot. And Norway make history. It's the first time they're into the quarterfinals, and for Brazil, it's their earliest exit since 1990. So for Brazil, there's a lot of thinking to do about what to do next.
7: Yeah, there will be some soul-searching, weren't there, in South America. I mean, how big a shock is it? Brazil aren't what they were, are they?
8: No, I think many people would agree that this is one of the worst Brazil sides that we've seen at World Cups, probably since that 1990. It's no coincidence that it's their worst World Cup since 1990. And I think Carlo Ancelotti, when he looks back on it, and when he reads the papers, he's going to read about all this today, that he made a lot of mistakes, and I'm sure he'll admit that. And the one that everyone's talking about is Neymar, selecting him in the squad when he hadn't played for the country in around 3 years. He came in with an injury. He had a cameo in the group stage in one of the games, and then he came on in this game just before the hydration break in the second half and didn't make any impact. He did score a consolation penalty at the end, but even his reaction when he scored that penalty, I think, will not go down well in Brazil, because he was more worried about goading the goalkeeper than picking the ball back up and taking it back to the centre circle to try and get play going quickly. He's made history. He's the first Brazilian since Pelé to score in four different World Cups, but that's not what people will be talking about. They will be wondering why Carlo Ancelotti selected him in the squad when clearly he wasn't in a position to make an impact at this World Cup.
7: And we will have some reaction from Brazil in around 30 minutes' time. Next up for Norway, then, it's a last eight clash with England after they held on with 10 men for nearly half of the match to beat co-host Mexico 3-2 in an incredible match in the Azteca. Jude Bellingham scored twice before Harry Kane added a penalty for Thomas Tuchel's side. Gerard Quansah saw a straight red card at the start of the second half. That was after a VAR intervention, meaning then it is Norway against England in Miami on Saturday.
4: And many England fans are heading home from the pub right now, which are open till 5 in the morning.
7: The lucky ones.
4: Full thanks, more sport in half an hour's time.
5: Now, in China, there's a lot of discussion online over the Louis Vuitton trademark. It stems from a court decision that said that a Chinese tea company infringed on the French luxury maker's trademark. Maura Fogarty has more. So, Maura, what's this all about trademark, and what was the court referring to?
9: Yeah, so, you know, if you know the Louis Vuitton trademark, it's that flower, kind of, you know, monogram flower image. It's got four petals on it. Very iconic. A lot of people identify Louis Vuitton with it. But in China, there's this very popular tea chain called Molly Tea, and they've been using an image very similar to that on their, you know, as part of their marketing on the cups of tea that they sell and everything. And so Louis Vuitton filed a patent infringement case, a trademark infringement case last year. And just last week, according to state media, the courts in China ruled that Molly Tea would have to stop using this logo, issue a public apology, and pay damages worth about $1.5 million to the French luxury brand regarding trademark infringement. So that's got a lot of people kind of talking around about the issue of, you know, intellectual property and logos and trademarks.
5: What are they saying about it?
9: It's interesting because a lot of the commentary is around, you know, well, Western brands have been using, you know, imagery that has been popular in Chinese culture for thousands of years, like flower motifs as well, right? So that's been some of the commentary. Others have been in support of the Louis Vuitton trademark, saying it's iconic, it's recognizable. When you see it, you think of Louis Vuitton, you don't think of a tea brand. So the, I think the interesting thing here is that it's kind of once again brought into open debate amongst the Chinese public around the questions of intellectual property. And at some point, you've got, you know, there will be discussion around how much do we protect of Chinese brands, trademarks, and Chinese intellectual property as well? Because although this has been a big question for Western companies doing business in China for a very long time, we are also starting to see these discussions go around Chinese brands.
5: Many thanks, Maura.
4: Let's head to Nigeria now, where after years of violent conflict in Plateau State, one community organization has decided to take security into its own hands. In the city of Jos, an all-women vigilante group now patrols the streets every night armed with little more than sticks. They gather intelligence, watch for suspicious activity and try to prevent attacks before they happen. The BBC's Efioko Obasi Etang joined them on one of their nightly patrols.
10: It's well past 11 p.m. in this part of Jos. The streets are dark, but in the distance, the beam of a flashlight cuts through the blackness. These are the vigilante women, 10 strong, determined and armed only with sticks and torchlights.
11: Let's go like this.
10: Every night, they move through the neighborhood between 10 p.m. and 3 a.m., checking cars, stopping motorcycles, hoping to prevent crime. For the women here, the patrol is not just about keeping order, it's deeply personal. Many women in Plateau State have lost husbands and children to the violence that has plagued the region for decades.
12: If I'm going out, I'll tell my children, if I don't come back, if I come back, glory be to God.
10: Lokia Lawrence is one of the members. She does not pretend the job is easy.
12: With the story of attacks coming from other villages, I don't know what will happen outside. What keeps giving me motivation to continue going out every night is the joy of me knowing that if I go out and come back, the next morning there won't be any negative reports.
13: Commander.
10: The leader of the group is Blessed Ngozi. She explains why this group is made up entirely of women and why they refuse to stop.
14: We women are the ones who are affected in anything bad that happens. We are affected because our husbands are killed and our children are killed. At the end of the day, we remain childless and widows.
10: Attention. The group was formed from grief, but it is sustained by resolve. It has earned the trust of their neighbors, and slowly, the fear that once gripped the community has begun to ease. For some, joining was not straightforward. Aisha, too, a Muslim woman, wrestled with her faith before deciding to become part of the group.
15: In my faith as a Muslim, a woman is not expected to do this kind of work. I kept asking myself, can I really do this?
10: But Aisha does not go out on the night patrols. Instead, she belongs to a division called Early Warning. As a female community leader, she puts her ear to the ground, listening for threat signals, gathering intelligence, and alerting the group to potential danger. One resident, Peace Desmond, admits she once thought of leaving the community altogether.
16: There was a time I wanted to run. They encouraged me to stay.
10: Another resident, Walter Ogochukwu, says the women have become the backbone of local safety.
17: They don't relent. Whenever there's one or two challenges, they are always there to make sure there's peace.
10: The leader of the group, Lesson Ngozi, has bigger vision and looks to the future.
18: I want the whole world to see this group and know that peace can be achieved through determination.
4: That was Blessing Ngozi there, ending that report from Ifeoke Obasi Etang in Nigeria's Plateau State. You're with Newsday on the BBC World Service with Anne Soy in Nairobi and Rob Young in London. Plenty more to come in the next half hour of the programme, so do stay with us.

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3: In 2014, Russian leader Vladimir Putin seized control of Crimea from Ukraine. Now, Moscow's hold on the peninsula is under threat as Kyiv's drone attacks severely affect daily life there.
2: And as environmental degradation continues around the Gulf of Guinea, we'll hear about the impact on people in Ghana, Nigeria and Ivory Coast. First, a summary of the latest news.
4: BBC News with Roisin Hasty. Huge crowds are lining the streets of the Iranian capital Tehran for the funeral procession of the late Supreme Leader Ayatollah Ali Khamenei, who was killed on the first day of the US-Israeli war on Iran in February. His coffin is now being transported along a 10-kilometre-long route. Officials in Ukraine say at least 10 people have been killed and more than 40 injured in overnight Russian attacks in and around Kyiv. It's the second assault on the capital in less than a week. At the Men's Football World Cup, England have become the latest team to reach the quarterfinals after beating the co-hosts Mexico 3-2 in a thrilling clash in Mexico City. They'll now face Norway. Wildfires have been raging in southern Europe, forcing thousands of people across Portugal, Spain, France and Greece to evacuate. More than 1,000 firefighters are tackling a blaze in central Portugal. A super typhoon with the equivalent force of a Category 5 hurricane has made landfall on the US island of Rota in the Northern Marianas. Nearly 10,000 forgotten Punjabi soldiers who died fighting for Britain in the First World War are being recognised today. Their names are being added to the records of the Commonwealth War Graves Commission. The Australian Space Agency says it's identified the likely source of the mysterious large balls that had washed up on a beach in northern Queensland over the weekend. It believes they're pressure vessels from a space launch vehicle. And the Australian Prime Minister, Anthony Albanese, has expressed regret over crude comments he made about the pop singer Kylie Minogue during an appearance on a comedy podcast last week. He named her when asked which celebrity he'd like to sleep with. In a statement, Mr. Albanese said he apologised unequivocally. That's the latest BBC News.
2: Thank you, Roisin, for that summary of the news there. Hello, you're with Newsday from the BBC World Service, live from Nairobi with Anne Soy, and from London with me, Rob Young.
3: Over the next half hour, we'll hear about the impact of war on the annexed Crimea.
2: Paul Scott will be here with all the latest action from the World Cup. Brazil and Mexico eliminated as Norway and England go through to the quarterfinals and will face each other at the weekend.
3: And we'll also hear about Wimbledon, not about tennis, but on extreme weather. And also hear about the impact of rising sea levels and what it's having on the Gulf of Guinea. And your comments always welcome. Our text number is +44 77 86 20 50 85.
2: Well, we start this half hour in Ukraine, where a resident inside the Crimean Peninsula has told the BBC the situation there is now catastrophic, as Ukrainian drones target oil refineries and power plants, as well as military logistics hubs. The strikes on Russian-controlled Crimea have increased significantly in recent weeks, partly to cut off supply lines to Russian troops attacking Ukraine from the south, but also because the peninsula matters to the Russian leader Vladimir Putin personally. His illegal annexation of Crimea in 2014 was by far his most popular move as president. So now Ukraine wants to hit Vladimir Putin where it hurts. Our Eastern Europe correspondent Sarah Rainsford has this report.
5: It isn't easy to speak openly from Crimea if you don't support Russia. But Igor agreed to talk to me on an encrypted line to describe what life is like there, as Ukrainian drones target the peninsula every day now.
6: The situation is catastrophic. We have blackouts, water cuts, the beaches are empty. When you step outside in the morning, there are hardly any cars. People thought the war would be far away, in Ukraine, but now it's here.
5: It is all a long way from the euphoria in Russia in 2014. That's when Vladimir Putin annexed Crimea illegally. I remember the annual concerts in Moscow that followed, hailing his great achievement, and all the talk of Crimea supposedly returning to its rightful home. For Kyiv, though, that takeover was Putin's first step towards this all-out war. Now Ukraine is striking Crimea, hitting Russian military logistics and the oil refineries. And social media from there is full of angry posts by people forced to queue in long, long lines for fuel. With the petrol shortages and the power blackouts, there is now an official state of emergency. I asked Igor about the mood.
6: Some people are getting angry. They say things like we should drop a nuclear bomb. Others already say we should never have joined Russia.
5: So why is Ukraine targeting Crimea now? We got part of the answer at a defense fair in Kyiv.
7: I'm just standing by a display area for drone manufacturers. Now, one of the points that Ukraine makes is that they don't have the number of soldiers that Russia has. They don't have the money that Moscow can reach for. But what they do have is innovation, and that's what they're making the most of in targeting Crimea.
5: People here talk of a window of opportunity while Ukrainian drones are managing to break through Russia's defences.
8: I wondered if you could spell out why there's such a strong focus on Crimea and why
5: that
8: now.
5: Was my question to Ukraine's defence minister.
9: Crimea is an important target because of the enemy's logistics there, and Ukraine's technology has reached the point where we have the capability to conduct operations like these. We're working to expand that every day, so we can carry out new and even more effective operations, and not only in Crimea.
5: But Crimea has special significance to Vladimir Putin personally and politically. This was a feature film made by his favorite propagandist about the giant bridge he had built after 2014 to link the peninsula to Russia. Now Crimeans are queuing to cross that bridge and get out.
10: Crimean Tatars, we have a tradition of drinking coffee for good news.
5: Ali Maliyev is a human rights activist from Crimea in Kyiv.
10: Crimea for Russia is a jewel in a crown of Putin's regime, one of the symbols of a new Russian empire. And that's why when Ukrainian drones attack Crimea, for them, is a sign of dangerous for all of regime.
5: That's why all these complaints about shortages and blackouts actually do matter. Igor tells me he's been preserving food because some things are already rationed and he fears there's worse to come. He tells me it's like the 1990s. That was the time of hunger and chaos after the Soviet Union collapsed. And it's precisely what Vladimir Putin claims he saved Russia from. Seizing Crimea was part of him building Russia back up, its return, as he saw it, to greatness. Ukraine's big hope is that Crimea could be part of his downfall.
3: Sarah Rainsford reporting there. Now, Kenya is expecting to continue repatriating citizens from South Africa as the government assists those who want to leave following recent anti-migrant violence. More than 150 Kenyans have already returned home, with further government-assisted flights continuing this week. Many of those returning have spoken of leaving behind jobs, businesses and homes after feeling unsafe. Earlier, I spoke to Bernard Miner, who's the chairperson of the Kenyan diaspora in South Africa, and he began by describing what the situation is like.
11: The situation is volatile. There are areas where it's dangerous, and there are areas that are not dangerous. So it's a mixed situation, depending on where exactly you are.
3: What are you hearing from those who have chosen to leave?
11: The people that have chosen to leave are people that felt they're endangered. They felt that their lives were not safe, their businesses or whatever hustle they were doing was not safe. And they felt that they needed to leave. And I think they made the right decision.
3: They made the right decision, but there are those also who've chosen to stay. What are they saying?
11: I think just briefly, I will just give a situation so that you can understand what it is. Apartheid created two South Africans, two countries in one. One is the black township where black people live, and two, the suburbs where the white people used to live. This situation hasn't really changed. It is still there even today. Majority of black people, despite being free to live anywhere, still prefer to live in the township. And when the people that are being affected by this violence are foreigners and Kenyans that are doing business in the townships. Because when you go and work in the township, then you're creating pressure to the local indigenous economy, and that is where the violence is. But there are people that are not in township, and the people that are not in township are not being affected by this violence. So I wanted us to just understand that.
3: Right. So in light of those inequalities, have you perhaps noticed any movement from the townships to other areas of South Africa, or is it just people who had set up shop in the townships then choosing to return home?
11: The majority of Kenyans have actually moved away from the township, and we're not many. There are not many Kenyans in townships. There are not many Kenyans. So I would actually say that as much as there are few Kenyans that have been affected by this situation, it's not a lot of people. So and a lot of people have quickly moved out of those danger zones.
3: What kind of conversations do you have with fellow Kenyans? Because you represent Kenyans living in South Africa. What kind of advice do you give them? I'm sure people reach out to you with their fears.
11: Yeah, I think the advice we give them first is be safe, move to safer areas. But the general advice that we always give people is be legal, just legalize your stay in the country. You're in a foreign countries, just make sure that you're legal. But remember, it's just 4 hours flight, and then we have visa free regime here. Kenyans can come here for free. Kenyans can just jump into a bus and come here. It behaves like it's just another province. You're just moving to another province, but that is not the case. It's important for them to be legal. So, yeah, we're advising them to be safe, but we're also advising them to be legal.
3: Indeed, many more and more African countries have been making travel within the continent visa-free. In terms of those who have chosen to return home, I wonder what fears they had about starting over back here in Kenya.
11: I met them on Thursday and it was pathetic. The first person I met, I was in Kenya last week, and on Thursday I went to the airport. I was flying out the same day, and I had the opportunity to receive Kenyans, about 6-7 Kenyans that flew in Kenya that same Thursday evening. And it was pathetic. There was one person who just landed and needed to get from Nairobi to Kisumu. He didn't even have bus fare, and I have to organize my friends to help him get there. And these people are coming back to Kenya with nothing, exactly with nothing.
3: That's Bernard Miner, the chairperson of Kenyan Diaspora in South Africa, speaking to me a little earlier.
2: And we've had some messages in on this. Abuga, listening in Nairobi, says that all people follow basic laws and simple world common order, follow the right channels if they want to move to another country. Illegal, undocumented immigrants are the cause of unrest. And Roy in Uganda says the reason a citizen leaves their country to go and try and make a living in a strange land is because they have failed to start over in their own country. It's obviously a story that has often diverging reactions. Please do keep your thoughts coming. You know the number, +44 77 86 20 50 85. Now, Paul Scott has wandered back into the studio. There's an awful lot to talk about, isn't there, Paul?
12: Yes.
2: A very dramatic few hours in the World Cup.
12: Yeah, it certainly was. Probably one of the most dramatic nights there have been so far in this tournament. We'll come on to England and that amazing match against Mexico shortly, shall we? But Norway have pulled off one of the biggest results in their history at the Men's World Cup after beating five-time champions Brazil 2-1 in the last 16. Erling Haaland scored twice in the second half. That's after Bruno Guimarães had missed a first-half penalty for Brazil. Neymar scored a consolation from the spot in stoppage time in what was his final match for his country, but it was too little too late. Tim Vickery is a South American football journalist, and he told me earlier how this result is likely to go down in Brazil.
13: I am dreading going out into the streets in a few hours' time. This, I fear, is going to be the most Monday morning in the history of Brazilian Monday mornings. It often feels, you know, when Brazil go out the World Cup, there is this carpet of gloom. It feels like a death in the family. It feels like a birthright has been taken away from them. But it's now 24 years since they won, and it's going to be 28. And they've gone out even before reaching the quarterfinals. They've gone out to Norway, and they deserve to go out to Norway. This is really, really a historic low point.
12: So what went wrong?
13: They're not a great side, and confidence wasn't particularly high that they were going to win the World Cup anyway. They have been unlucky with injuries, both before the tournament and during the tournament. And Lucas Paquetá was absent injured. And what that meant, what they lacked is kind of midfield elaboration. They had chances in the game. They missed an early penalty. But they were very, very direct, without the old school, the old style, moving the ball with the swagger and style that we've seen so often from Brazilian teams in the past. And I fear that the moment that it went wrong for Carlo Ancelotti, and I'm astonished that he made this decision, was when he decided to bring on the veteran Neymar, who has the air, really, of a long-retired player coming back for a charity match. And once he came back, it meant that the structure of the team was altered, and at last, Norway were able to get the ball to their star striker, Manchester City's Erling Haaland. Once Norway were able to get the ball to him, he doesn't need very much time or space to put the ball into the back of the net, and the game had slipped away from Brazil.
12: Let's touch on Neymar a little bit, if that's okay, because he's saying goodbye, isn't he? He's bowing out from international football after this, he's since said. I mean, how is he going to be remembered, you know, when the dust settles?
13: Neymar came into his football career with a twin burden placed on him. A very, very harsh burden, I think. He had to be voted the best player of the year, the FIFA best player of the year, the Ballon d'Or award, and he had to win the World Cup. And he's done neither. So I think many in Brazil will judge him harshly because of that. He's had a glittering career. I think he's a borderline genius. But there's something wrong with him. And we saw this in the closing stages when Brazil were two goals down. First, he probably should have been sent off for just a wild hack at a Norwegian. And then when Brazil, surprisingly, out of nothing, got a penalty. Remember, they're two goals down. He spends hours trying to play mind games with the goalkeeper and provoking the Norwegian goalkeeper, even after he scored, when Brazil have a matter of seconds to get a second goal and force extra time. And so there's something about him of a kid who's been hothouse since he was 8 years old and has been the centre of the world and is a little bit of a spoilt brat. He's never really learned how to cope with defeat.
12: What do you think is next for Brazil and Brazilian football in the post-Neymar world? Carlo Ancelotti says that it's the start of a new cycle. Will he be there at the end of the cycle?
13: Well, he's got himself on a very fat long-term contract, so they'll have to pay a lot of money to get rid of him. He will now face immense pressure real pressure, pressure that will strain the patience of someone like Ancelotti, who just seems to deal with everything with a zen-like calm. This will need a complete reboot. It was an aging squad that they brought to this World Cup, and I think it's going to need a change of ideas as well. This is plotting a long-term future, and he wouldn't seem to be the ideal man for that task, but that's the man that Brazil have in place.
12: There you go then, Robert. Hasn't really worked out, has it, Carlo Ancelotti's spell in charge of Brazil? And as Tim says there, he is on a long-term contract. So I think there's going to be some serious conversations over the next couple of days as to whether that contract is going to be honoured by both sides.
2: Yeah, you've got to wonder how much longer he'll remain in that job, because this is not the Brazil that we used to know.
12: No, but has he got the players? That's the question, I suppose. He could always turn around and say, I don't have the star power that you had 20 years ago with the other Ronaldo, Ronaldinho, you know, Rivaldo and that sort of thing. He might say, I don't have the strength in depth.
2: What's Ancelotti saying about it, though?
12: Well, let's have a listen, because he has been speaking after that defeat to Norway.
14: Obviously, everyone is profoundly disappointed, given what happened. I think we didn't do a spectacular World Cup campaign, but we did a good one. And I think we even deserve to win the match at some point today. And when you go through something like that, you have to realize that, hey, this is a defeat. That was a new adventure. That was a new season. And we have to continue doing our jobs. We have to continue to improve. Bottom line, we have to find new ideas. I don't think it's the end. It's the beginning of a new cycle.
12: Yeah, a new cycle, and the question is whether he's going to be there at the end of that cycle. Tim certainly didn't seem sure. One other manager who is probably feeling quite good this morning is Thomas Tuchel, because in the night's other match, in the last 16 tie, England held on with 10 men. They beat co-host Mexico 3-2. It was an incredible match at the Azteca. Thomas Tuchel says the win was down to pure will after Jurel Konsa's red card saw them play most of the second half a player short. Shall we hear from him?
15: I'm just proud of the mentality and the attitude. We did it with pure mentality, with heart, overcame every obstacle that was thrown at us. I'm so proud of the mentality and the will of this team. It's a very, very special night for us. I just want to say thank you. If you stayed up and sent us your energy, I just want to say thank you. Because if they think we don't feel it, we feel it. We feel it 100%. There is so much to love about this team. They should just keep pushing, pushing and pushing. We will go now full steam ahead. We get two recovery days, and we will go and use this energy to keep pushing and stay in the tournament.
3: And I wonder what the reaction has been over there to this win, Rob?
2: Well, many people stayed up overnight in pubs, which were allowed to serve alcohol till 5 in the morning, incredibly. A lot of people were in special fan zones that have been set up as well. And, you know, there's not going to be a lot of work done this morning, certainly, I think, a lot of places across England.
12: And guys, we get to do it all again on Saturday, England fans, that is, because that victory over Mexico means that England have set up a last-eight clash against Norway in Miami on Saturday.
2: Yeah, it's going to be quite a game. Certainly, if the two sides play in the way they did last night, it's something very much to look forward to.
3: Let's now head to the Gulf of Guinea, where rising seas are steadily eroding coastlines, washing away homes, livelihoods and entire communities. While much of the focus is on the physical destruction, far less attention has been paid to the emotional toll of living with a constant threat of displacement and loss. Now, a new study by researchers from Harvard University, working with partners in Ghana, Nigeria and Côte d'Ivoire, reveals the significant mental health impacts of coastal erosion and flooding. Alongside the research, the team has also developed a mapping tool to help identify the communities most at risk from future sea level rise. Focus on Africa's Nkechi Ogbonna spoke to two members of the research team, Tinuola Odungbemi of the University of Lagos and Emmanuel Akiempong of Harvard University. She began by asking them what moment from their fieldwork has stayed with them most, with Tinuola responding first.
16: even in meeting with the community people, discussing with them, trying to do the interviews with them, and how it brought back bad memories, because it's like you're now taking them through what they don't want to think about.
17: When we showed up in 2023, I think we were driven by the signs of climate change. So we went to communities asking about things like sea level rise. And local respondents saw more of the human hand or the anthropogenic factor. So we are talking about sea level rise. They are talking about how, for example, in Okun Alpha, the construction of Eco Atlantic in Lagos in the seawall. And so they are pointing to how construction of a seawall has changed the wave patterns that hit Okun Alpha. They point to dredges that come to dredge the continental shelf of sand to go and use to build higher class estates. So yes, the waves have become higher, but they see a human hand behind it. Okun Alpha is one. Okun Aja is the second. And these two are directly sort of bearing the brunt of the construction of a sea defense wall at Eco Atlantic. A sea defense wall deflects wave energy in the downdrift side of communities. So these communities are downdrift of Eco Atlantic. And then the second thing was in Accra. We went to a fishing community called Choco. And in the midst of our introduction and what we are coming to do, one of the elders got up and left. When we tried to bring him back, his point is that they see many people come from the outside to do research, to do this, and when they leave, they don't hear from them again, and that he's tired of speaking to outsiders. It underscored for us the ethics of research and what kind of obligations researchers owe to the communities that they work in.
18: Research has shown time and time again that women and children are some of the hardest hit when it comes to flooding, when it comes to other impacts of climate change. Talk us through what your research has shown in Ghana, Ivory Coast and Nigeria on its impact on women and children.
16: Like, you have 5 out of 10 of the women reporting that their children are not able to sleep properly, that they have sleep disturbances, maybe they're having nightmares. So we had a lady, like a middle-aged woman, who talked about her experience when there was the flood surge and it destroyed her home. She talked about how she had to move to her family and friends, and she changes places because they're also trying to cope, and the economic situation of even the environment is not enough to take her in. She talks about how her child, a teenage boy, has nowhere to sleep because the house they had, all that is left is a platform. She took us to the remnants of what was left. I said every night her child still goes back to sleep. The ocean is like less than 100 meters from their house. And she says he goes back there to sleep because he feels that is all he has left to his name, and that he doesn't really mind if the ocean carries him away. That what does he have to lose? So every morning she wakes up wondering, will her son still be there?
17: So for example, in Ghana, there's a community called Keta. In Keta, 88% of children are afraid to sleep. 82% of children in Keta report nightmares about the sea. And the medical people we work with pointed out the significance in terms of chronic fear and disrupted sleep for the development of the brain in children and adolescents. In Côte d'Ivoire, in 2 communities we worked in, the supports that came for those who were going through erosion and flooding came largely from community organizations and religious organizations, and women were at the core of both to underscore the burden women bear, both in taking care of their families and in the provision of social support for those affected.
18: Well, you've developed a tool that maps future sea level rise across Africa. Quickly talk us through how it works and how it can help communities and policymakers prepare for what's ahead.
17: So this tool does 2 things. One, it presents a historical reconstruction of sea level rise guys all around the coast of Africa from 1900 to 2021. And then there's the projection into the future to 2100 based on IPCC, International Panel on Climate Change scenarios. So the projected ones from 2021 to 2100 shows how sea level rise could change for where you are. And it does it for all around the African coast. So you can go anywhere on the coast of Africa and click on it.
3: Emmanuel Akpeayong there from Harvard University speaking to Focus on Africa's Nkechi Ogbonna. Also on that conversation was Tinuola Odumbemi from the University of Lagos. This is Newsday from the BBC. Stay with us if you can.
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2: Hello, you're with Newsday on the BBC World Service with Anne Soy in Nairobi and Rob Young in London.
3: Today, on the third day of the funeral of Iran's supreme leader Ayatollah Ali Khamenei, the largest crowds yet are expected in the capital, Tehran.
22: It's quite a spectacle, but in many ways it's also not that impressive in many ways when you compare it to sort of a really grassroots outpouring of emotion that you saw in 1989 for Khomeini.
2: In business, we look at a takeover deal to buy the European airline EasyJet. It's accepted an offer in principle from an American investment firm.
3: And in sport, we'll hear about two dramatic games at the World Cup, with England and Norway going through at the expense of Mexico and Brazil. All that World Cup action coming up after this latest bulletin of world news.
4: BBC News with Emily Thomas. Huge crowds are lining the streets of Tehran for the funeral procession of Iran's late supreme leader Ayatollah Ali Khamenei, who was killed on the first day of the US-Israeli war on Iran. He's been lying in state in the Grand Mosallah religious complex. Lise Doucette is reporting from Iran on condition none of her material is used on the BBC's Persian service. These restrictions apply to all international media.
23: The funeral procession is slowly wending its way through the center of this city, on a route 6 miles long, through huge crowds, some mourners chanting, others weeping. The cortege will pass through the landmark Inqilab, or Revolution Square, now dominated by a towering statue, a massive clenched fist known as the Fist of Defiance, the defining symbol of these ceremonies, with its slogan, "We must rise." Another refrain is rising too among the regime's most loyal defenders: revenge for the supreme leader's assassination by US and Israeli airstrikes. Red flags symbolizing vengeance color these crowds, and posters single out President Trump.
4: Residents of the Ukrainian capital have experienced another night of deadly air attacks as Russia launched a wave of missiles and drones at Kyiv and its surroundings. At least 10 people have been killed and more than 40 injured. Moscow says it carried out high-precision strikes against defense industry targets. At the Men's Football World Cup, England have become the latest team to reach the quarter-finals, beating hosts Mexico 3-2 in a thrilling clash in Mexico City. The visitors survived 11 agonising minutes of stoppage time. Here's the BBC's Vincent McAvinney.
24: It went very quiet, people very cautious. They didn't want any kind of extra time. They didn't want those dreaded penalties on the prospect at all. Mexico did really dominate the possession in those last 11 minutes, but England held out in what is known as the Mexican Fortress, the Azteca Stadium, all of that home advantage. They managed to smash through it in a performance which, you know, they had won three games, drawn one before this, but really there was a little bit of lackluster performance. This, though, was one for the ages from the England team.
0: England will now face Norway, who beat Brazil 2-1. World football's governing body, FIFA, is facing criticism for lifting a one-match ban on America's top scorer at the World Cup, reportedly after Donald Trump rang its president, Gianni Infantino. The US striker, Follorin Balogun, was automatically suspended after getting a red card in his team's last game. But he's now clear to face Belgium tonight for a place in the quarterfinals. FIFA gave no explanation. World News from the BBC. Wildfires have been raging across several countries in southern Europe, forcing thousands of people in Portugal, Spain, France and Greece to evacuate. More than 1,000 firefighters are tackling a blaze in central Portugal that began on Thursday. Spectators have been banned from Monday's stage of the Tour de France cycle race because of fire-related risks. A super typhoon has been impacting the US Pacific Islands after making landfall on Rota in the Northern Marianas, where authorities said they'd received reports of major damage. The US National Weather Service said super typhoon Bavi struck with equivalent force to a Category 5 hurricane. It had warned of an imminent danger to life. Nearly 10,000 forgotten Punjabi soldiers who died fighting for Britain in the First World War are finally being recognised today. Their names are being added to the records of the Commonwealth War Graves Commission in the biggest update to the official list in more than 80 years. The identities of the Hindu, Sikh and Muslim soldiers were missing from official records until they were recently discovered in registers held in the Lahore Museum in Pakistan. Sunny Balahay's great-grandfather's name is among those being added.
1: Right, the circle has closed. I feel much more complete when I share this information with family and extended family. They also have a sense of pride and they feel, oh, right, well, our great-grandfather, he was part of the British Indian Army and, you know, he did this and he went there. I mean, you know, it is a huge sense of pride.
0: The Australian Space Agency says it's identified the likely source of mysterious large balls that had washed up on a beach in Queensland.

0: 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Information at museum.bucknell.edu.
1: Cool. The agency said it was working to formally confirm the rocket they came from. And that's the latest world news from the BBC.
2: 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We're live in London with Rob Young and here in Nairobi with me, Anne Soy.
3: Coming up, we'll be going to Tehran on the third day of a week-long funeral of Iran's former supreme leader. Our chief international correspondent is in the Iranian capital.
2: And Paul Scott will bring us all the latest action in the round of 16 at the World Cup. We welcome your messages. Our text number is +44 77 86 20 50 85.
3: Now we are watching the proceedings in the Iranian capital Tehran of the funeral of the country's late supreme leader, Ayatollah Ali Khamenei, who was killed on the first day of the US-Israel war on Iran in February. A ceasefire is enduring now after an agreement known as a Memorandum of Understanding, or an MOU, was agreed. And the procession that we can see, which is making its way through the capital, Tehran, is certainly well attended. Officials say that millions of people are expected to attend the event today. If we just have a quick listen in to the live video feed we're getting from State TV there. It shows many, many, many thousands of people, an awful lot of them waving flags, the red, white and green Iranian flag, also red banners with lots of white lettering on as well, walking alongside a lorry with the coffin of the late supreme leader and some of his relatives who were killed in that attack on the 28th of February. There is a noticeable absentee from the proceedings, the new supreme leader, Mujtaba Khamenei, the son of the man being buried this week. Now, his brothers were in attendance yesterday, highlighting his absence and also fueling rumours about the injuries that he may have sustained in that strike that killed his father. Now, I've been speaking to the Iranian journalist and author Arash Azizi about the spectacle on the streets of Tehran.
4: For sure. It's obviously, you know, this is the passing of someone who was leader of Iran for 37 years, one of the longest lasting leaders in Iran's modern history. The regime had prepared for this moment for a long time. And it's also a very dramatic moment. It's months after the war, basically, that was waged on Iran and killed Khamenei, and regime was able to survive despite the war. So it's obviously a very important moment for them. But at the same time, if you compare it, for example, to Ayatollah Khomeini's funeral in 1989, the predecessor of this leader, it kind of pales in comparison. So yes, it's quite a spectacle, but in many ways, it's also not that impressive in many ways when you compare it to sort of a really grassroots outpouring of emotion that you saw in 1989 for Khomeini. And also, if you look at the international guests, for example, they were not really able to gather that. And there's only a handful of heads of states or governments from small countries. You know, none of the major countries like Turkey or China or Russia sent a delegation to that level. So I think it's quite a spectacle indeed, but it could have gone better for the regime also.
3: Well, the authorities say that up to 20 million people could attend the various funeral processions this week. You mentioned the word grassroots there, a grassroots outpouring of grief in a previous funeral. Are you suggesting that elements of this one are stage managed?
4: I mean, of course there is a stage management. There is also genuine grassroots, of course, support for Khamenei. I don't believe the 20 million numbers. I mean, I think it's reasonable when they say 20 million, it's reasonable for us to think that's sort of a bit exaggerated on their part. But look, I think this regime has something like 10 to 15 million people, probably, of core supporters. And there are others who might just not like the idea that the leader of Iran was killed by the United States and Israel. So they might come out in that way. And there are others who are just basically curious, right? I mean, if I lived somewhere where a leader died and it was sort of a historic occasion, it was gone for a week, you know, one might pop out, right? So there is all of that. But what you don't have is that in 1989, when Khomeini died, he was a genuinely, you know, he was seen as saintly by tons of people, and people, you know, they really came out to his support, and they were also more hopeful about the future. Khomeini, I doubt he would be judged as a positive leader by Iranians for years to come. Let us not forget also Khomeini, what are some of the things we knew about the funeral? This is a funeral in which the next leader of the country, that

0: has led the country in name for some months now, is nowhere to be seen.
1: What do you make of the fact that not only the current supreme leader, but the son of the man whose funeral is being held, Moshe Khamenei, is not there? Would you expect him to be there at some later point?
0: He might. It's impossible to predict. He might show face in Mashhad, I imagine, if they want to very dramatically unveil him. They might do it in Mashhad. That's the hometown of Ayatollah Khamenei. It's also where Mojtaba partially grew up. But the fact that he's not there, obviously, it's kind of a bizarre fact. And it's not only that he's not there now. Iranians have never seen this man, right? There's barely combined interviews and audio and video of him would be not even 20 minutes and on non-political matters, right? So this is a truly invisible man calling all the shots in Iran, allegedly, although I don't think he's actually in day-to-day charge of the country.
1: You talked about the potential for the economy to contract by 10% this year, but what is life like day-to-day? Is there plenty running water? Is there consistent electricity? Is there food in the shops? What is life like for most Iranians?
0: Yes, you don't have a sort of economic collapse in a way that there would be no bread in the bakeries and people will be struggling to find the basic commodities. There are electricity cuts, there are fears about the water, but you don't have some sort of a broad economic collapse. And frankly, I don't think you're ever going to have that, really. It's just very hard to predict a future and plan a future. And you know what that means economically, right? It's just very hard for people to be able to plan their lives, not to mention their savings because of the fall of the value of the Iranian currency has become very small. And also, it's not clear, will the war start again or not? Will Iran go to war with Israel and the United States again or not? It's just uncertainty, which is always terrible for economy. And Iranians have seen a decline in their economic conditions now for more than a decade, a continuous decline. And, that's terrible.
1: That was Iranian journalist and author Arash Azizi there joining us from the US.
2: It's coming up to 13 minutes past the hour. Time now for some sports news. Paul Scott is back with us. Paul, what a night.
3: It certainly was. It was a night for England and a night for Norway because they pulled off one of the biggest results in their history, did Norway, at the Men's World Cup. That's after beating five-time champions Brazil 2-1 to reach the quarterfinals for the first time in their history. Bruno Guimarães had missed a first-half penalty for Brazil before Erling Haaland scored twice in the second half.
4: I think the way we play today shows that Norway is a fantastic football team and that we were actually one of the better teams in Europe and in the world because what we've been doing is amazing and it took 28 years, it took some time. I'm 25 years old, so you can't really blame me for that. But yeah, I mean, It's unbelievable and I'm proud. I'm proud of my country and I'm proud of everyone.
3: Yeah, Haaland in the race for the Golden Boot as well after another brace last night. Next up for Norway is a last eight clash with England after they held on with 10 men for nearly half of the match to beat co-host Mexico 3-2 in an incredible match in the Azteca. Jude Bellingham scored twice before Harry Kane added a penalty for Thomas Tuchel's side. Jarrell Konsa saw a straight red card at the start of the second half after a VAR intervention. And talking of red cards, Fallarin Balogun, the USA's top scorer at the tournament, who was sent off in the last 32 win over Bosnia-Herzegovina, will now be available to play in the last 16 clash against Belgium on Monday. That's after FIFA decided to suspend his suspension. The BBC's football reporter John Bennett has more.
5: It's really controversial. Belgium, their football federation, very, very upset about this. Rudy Garcia, their head coach, he wondered in the press conference if it was April Fool's Day. The federation released a strongly worded statement saying they're astonished, they're considering all potential options. You're right, it's unprecedented at a World Cup, for a red card at a World Cup, for that to be changed in this sort of way. There's a precedent pre this World Cup with Cristiano Ronaldo. You'll remember he was sent off in the penultimate Portugal qualifier, would have missed two games at this World Cup, but FIFA suspended that two-game ban for a year. But it's a massive talking point here in the USA, this Balogun ban, his suspension being suspended. Obviously, the local media here absolutely delighted he can play. But there'll be a big debate about why FIFA have done this, the implications of FIFA doing this, how they've gone about doing this as well. It's a huge talking point, very, very controversial, and Belgium not happy that they thought Balogun would miss this game. Suddenly, USA's best player so far at this World Cup will be in the team against them.
3: So where does that leave England then after Konsa's red card last night? His boss, Thomas Tuchel.
6: Where does this start and where does this end now? Can we overturn it or not overturn it, or where to draw the line? This is the question that I ask. I have no answer to that. Where does this end now? Do we appeal if a yellow card is not a yellow card? Do we think it's not a red card, or who thinks it? Where does this start and where does this end? It's my question. I don't have an answer.
3: Yeah, lots of questions there from Thomas Tuchel. And one other match tonight in the last 16, Portugal and Spain go head-to-head for a place in the quarterfinals.
1: Yeah, not just Thomas Tuchel's questions. A lot of head-scratching about this. Alisson listening in, Sierra Leone, says, how can a player with a red card play? Shame on FIFA. Because there is this suspicion, there's this reporting in America that Donald Trump had raised the issue with the FIFA boss Gianni Infantino, which means that this is not just a sporting story, it's a politics story as well. I mentioned before that the British government had said that children should go to school on Monday, even if they stay up late overnight to watch the England game. Lily in Austria has been in touch, says, oh, come on. When Austria played Spain late in the evening, the Austrian president urged parents not to put their children to sleep, but to make an exception and let them watch the game. I suspect a lot of English children were watching the game and maybe heading to school late, as indeed some schools, Anne, have said they're going to open late anyway to allow kids who wanted to stay up overnight to watch the match.
2: I'm sure that will be much welcome by the parents. And I saw that there were lots of bookings for childcare for early morning pickups from home, I guess, for parents who are staying up at night to watch while they put their children to sleep.
1: Yeah, hopefully lots of people will attend work at some point today, but I suspect there'll be a few sore heads. One of the headlines on the front pages of the British paper here, The Sun, the most popular one, the headline is simply, how's the hangover? You're listening now to Newsday on the BBC World Service with Anne in Nairobi and Rob in London.
2: If I mention the band Metallica, you probably think about heavy metal hits like Enter Sandman and Nothing Else Matters. But the group also are also keen to make a positive impact beyond music. In their latest tour, they've donated a portion of ticket sales to local food banks and even encouraged fans to give blood. And that's not all. They're also supporting disadvantaged college students with grants for things like short courses and travel costs. The BBC's Megan Owen has the story.
7: Rock legends Metallica are on a mission to make a local impact on every stage of their latest tour. Last week, they donated thousands to a Cardiff food bank. They've also teamed up with blood banks in the UK, encouraging people to donate in the hot weather. And now, ahead of their stadium shows, it's London's turn. The band's foundation has donated just shy of £200,000 to Capital City College to support around 1,000 disadvantaged students. Here's the band's lead vocalist, James Hetfield.
8: We've been coming to London since 1984, and it's exciting to be able to give back to the city in a way that can impact both students and the community for the better.
9: I'm in my first year going into my second year.
7: At a time when one in four young people in London are currently unemployed, this funding will help cover everything from travel costs to short courses. Health and social care student Sarah and culinary student Kashan are two of those who will benefit from the fund.
10: I think it's really beneficial, and I'm grateful for the opportunity that has been given. It is annoying knowing that you can do better or better than others, but you just can't afford to make it.
11: I have to buy like notebooks every week. That's expensive. I have to buy pens, and then the travel, and then bursaries, £15 for me.
7: Metallica have already helped people in the States get into trades like construction, engineering, and hospitality. But this is one of its first major education projects outside of the US. Peter Del Grosso and Rene Richardson are from All Within My Hands, the band's foundation.
12: Food and feeding people was always a core value of the folks in the band. So that kind of started the ball rolling. They wanted to look at what else they could do.
13: There's a lot of fear that AI is going to take a lot of the jobs of today. I think, you know, what our program does and say, look, there's a lot of opportunity within the trades.
7: Metallica are not the only artists to have supported local communities. Taylor Swift reportedly donated to food banks during her UK Eras tour, while Harry Styles pledged £1 from every ticket sale to struggling local music venues. For these students, a donation from one of the world's most famous rock bands, a sign that people are invested in their generation.
2: Megan Owen reporting.
1: We're going to head to the business desk in Singapore now, speak to our presenter there, Maura Fogarty, about one of Europe's biggest airlines, EasyJet, agreeing to be taken over by an American company. But it's a lot of money for a budget airline.
14: It sure is, about $7 billion. But you know what's interesting is that EasyJet really kind of dominates the discount carrier market or the budget airlines market. And for Castlelake, which is a U.S. investment firm, they see this as a really good deal for them. I got to say, though, it's sort of like a tentative approval, because this is the board recommending to shareholders that if Castlelake does come with an official offer, that the shareholders should accept it. There is a big hurdle, though. They've got to get regulatory approval from this, from the EU regulators, because EU rules indicate that 51% of any European company should be owned by Europeans. Castlelake is a U.S. firm, so they've got to get around that hurdle, which is, I think, the biggest one that they're going to face so far.
1: Okay, so it's not a done deal then. And when we talk about travel in Europe, the European Union has this new border control system, which is creating long queues just as Europe gets into the crucial holiday season.
14: Yeah. It's called the entry-exit system, the EES, and essentially they take photographs, they take fingerprints of any non-EU travelers coming into the country. At some airports, they just have had some technological failures and they haven't been able to get everyone through the immigration lines as smoothly as you would expect. So I just want to give a plug to my colleague, Kevin Peachy, who's got an article on the BBC website today. He's got some travel tips, mainly being, number one, don't be late. Get to your airport about 3 hours in advance to give you enough time to get through those lines. Sign up for any kind of apps and notifications from your airline and follow the advice they have. And in some cases, you want to check your travel insurance policy, because they may not cover the cost of a new flight if you miss it.
1: All right. Maura Fogarty in Singapore. Thank you.
2: Let's now return to some World Cup news, and Cape Verde national football team has returned home after their defeat by current champions Argentina at the knockout round of the World Cup. They were treated to a hero's welcome, with supporters filling the streets wearing the colours of the country's flag. The Blue Sharks, as they are known, took part in the global tournament for the first time in history, impressing the world with their performance. The BBC's Paul Njie reports.
15: The drumbeats of pride reverberate across Cape Verde's capital, Praia. Thousands are gathered outside the main airport for a double celebration. Independence Day and the much-expected return of the national football team after an inspiring performance at the World Cup. And just as the chants and dance peaked, the boys made their grand entrance aboard a chartered flight. Among them, 40-year-old goalkeeper Vozinha, who gave great teams like Argentina and Spain a hard time.
16: I think this means for everyone. It's something for our national team, for our country. So it was a great job for everyone. Like I said before, I want to thank you to all of the guys, all the staff, all the federation, all the players. They deserve something bigger, and I wish my teammates could have bigger team from now on.
17: The Blue Sharks of Cape Verde have just arrived here in Praia, and behind me is Kevin Pina, who scored the very first goal. And there are other players making their way here, just going through immigration and checking. They've come at a time when the country is celebrating its 51st Independence Day.
15: Defender Pico Lopez says it's a great combination.
18: We've made history over the last few weeks, and independence for Cape Verde is history in itself. Like, so the two of them sort of combined the same day. It really calls for a great day of celebration.
15: The moment they were waiting for finally arrived. The Blue Sharks, led by Coach Bubista, took a precious moment to greet the very people behind their motivation to fight and excel at the World Cup. It was also a moment for these passionate supporters to get the autographs of their favorite players. This was nothing but pure love.
19: It's such an emotional moment being here to welcome the Blue Sharks. It was also very emotional during all the games, and we feel very grateful to all the players for taking us to the top. Nowadays, Cape Verde is widely known, and we also saw the power of our nation.
20: Cape Verde went down in history. There is no country whatsoever that doesn't know Cape Verde. It was historic, marvelous, and I'm very proud. Every Cape Verdean is happy. We are great. We are the big sharks. Viva!
15: As the caravan left the airport for the streets of Praia, the team met with many more well-wishers lined up to see them. Although they were eliminated from the World Cup by Argentina, these scenes portray the Cape Verdean squad as proud winners. They may not have won on the pitch, but they certainly succeeded to capture the hearts of many on the islands and around the world.
2: Indeed, they have won many hearts around the world. Paul Njie reporting there, and he's been bringing us all the action from Cape Verde throughout this tournament until their elimination. But they go home with their heads held high, Rob.
1: Absolutely. I mean, a phenomenal performance, absolutely heroic, incredibly impressive. Many people's, I think, second team, if their own nation was playing in this tournament. They absolutely have done a fantastic job, as has Paul Njie, who you mentioned there. I think he's been enjoying every moment of the party that he's been covering for us here on Newsday. And Paul, your Paul Scott is back here.
3: Too many Pauls.
1: Too many Pauls. You can never have enough Pauls in the world of sport. I mean, they've just done brilliantly, haven't they, Cape Verde?
3: Yeah, I think when they got that 0-0 draw with Spain in their first match, everyone was thinking, well, that's nice. But the ability for them to then back it up, they kept a clean sheet against Saudi Arabia as well. They progressed from the group stage. And then, of course, that knockout game against Argentina. I'm not sure if you saw it, but to do what they did and come from behind, not once but twice, and that second goal, that incredible second goal late in the match from an impossible angle where he lobbed it over the goalkeeper. They just gave us so many moments. Vizinho, of course, the goalkeeper, the 40-year-old goalkeeper with those two clean sheets. I think, as you say, I think a lot of people will leave this World Cup with a soft spot for Cabo Verde.
1: Yeah, absolutely. And the expanded tournament has thrown up these teams, hasn't it? Nations that wouldn't have been in the old format, because yeah. I presume this new one is here to stay. And although there were an awful lot of critics of it before the tournament began, it has been very enjoyable for an awful lot of people.
3: Yeah, and we haven't really seen too many of those sort of scorelines that you would perhaps be expecting. We did see, I think, Germany scored a 7-1 win, didn't they? I think there was a big win for Spain against Saudi Arabia. But on the whole, those so-called lesser nations have turned up and they've delivered. And that's exactly what FIFA will have wanted when they expanded this tournament from 32 to 48 teams.
1: Yeah, and you end up with massive countries. Germany out, the Netherlands out. Now we've got Brazil
3: out, yeah. Oh,
1: I mean, just a phenomenal tournament. And we've still got a couple of weeks to go.
3: We certainly do. Plenty more still to come. It's the quarterfinals haven't started yet.
1: Yeah, can't wait for it. Going to be good. It's going to be a good one. We've still got Spain, Portugal to get through tonight, of course, haven't we?
3: Exactly, and, yeah. The last 16 still happening.
1: And Argentina, Egypt as well. You're with Newsday on the BBC World Service.
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2: Welcome to Newsday on the BBC World Service. I'm Anne Soy in Nairobi. Russia and Ukraine have been trading missiles and drone attacks. Russia has hit Kyiv with missiles as Crimea continues to feel the impact of Ukrainian efforts to degrade Russian capabilities there. And you'll hear about one of the most anticipated movies of the year, the Greek epic The Odyssey, starring Matt Damon. First, this news.
0: BBC News with Emily Thomas. Residents of the Ukrainian capital have experienced another night of deadly air attacks as Russia launched a wave of missiles and drones at Kyiv and its surroundings. At least 10 people have been killed and more than 40 injured. Huge crowds are lining the streets of the Iranian capital, Tehran, for the funeral procession of the late Supreme Leader Ayatollah Ali Khamenei, who was killed on the first day of the US-Israeli war on Iran in February. His coffin is being transported along a 10-kilometer-long route. At the Men's Football World Cup, England have become the latest team to reach the quarterfinals after beating the co-hosts Mexico in a thrilling clash in Mexico City. Meanwhile, world football's governing body, FIFA, is facing criticism for lifting a one-match ban on America's top scorer at the World Cup, Folarin Balogun, reportedly after Donald Trump rang its president, Gianni Infantino. Several countries in the Asia-Pacific region have expressed concern after China announced that it had carried out a test launch from a nuclear submarine of a long-range missile in the South Pacific. The Australian Space Agency says it's identified the likely source of mysterious large balls that had washed up on a beach in northern Queensland over the weekend. It believes they're pressure vessels from a space launch vehicle. Nearly 10,000 forgotten Punjabi soldiers who died fighting for Britain in the First World War are finally being recognised today. Their names are being added to the records of the Commonwealth War Graves Commission. Australia's Prime Minister Anthony Albanese has expressed regret over crude comments he made about the pop singer Kylie Minogue during an appearance on a podcast last week. He named her when asked which celebrity he'd like to sleep with. In a statement, Mr. Albanese said he apologised unequivocally. World News from the BBC.
2: Thank you for that summary. Hello and welcome to Newsday on the BBC World Service. We are live in London and Nairobi. Over the next half hour, we speak to our correspondent about the Russian-controlled Crimea, where Ukraine continues to hit with long-range drones. We'll also go to Tehran as the funeral of the former Supreme Leader is underway. And we'll speak to the producers of the Netflix hit The Polygamist, as well as the author of the book upon which that production is based. As ever, you will welcome your messages. Our text number is +447786205085. We start this half hour in Ukraine, where overnight there has been renewed long-range drone attacks on the Crimea Peninsula. Electricity was cut in Sevastopol following a Russian attack on energy infrastructure near the city. And the Ukrainian capital has come under a Russian missile attack with more than 10 explosions heard early on Monday. We heard earlier from the program from people inside Crimea, where Ukrainian strikes are increasingly putting pressure on Moscow's hold on the region. Crimea was annexed by Russia in 2014, 8 years before the full-scale invasion.
4: The situation is catastrophic. We have blackouts, water cuts, the beaches are empty. When you step outside in the morning, there are hardly any cars. People thought the war would be far away, in Ukraine. But now it's here. Some people are getting angry. They say things like we should drop a nuclear bomb. Others already say we should never have joined Russia.
2: But can the pressure being put on the Russian occupation of Crimea have an impact on the war? There are ongoing diplomatic contacts between Washington, Kyiv and Moscow, but despite recent Ukrainian military success, Russia has not lessened its demands. We can now speak to the BBC's Sarah Rainsford. Welcome to the programme. So what do we know, Sarah, about the impact of Ukraine's attack on Crimea?
5: I think, to be honest, we should start with what happened overnight here in Kyiv, because Russia launched another very large-scale missile and drone attack on Ukraine's capital, and it has caused mass casualties, so dozens of people injured, multiple apartment blocks in ruins, and at least 11 people so far have been killed. Now, Russia is saying that that's in response to Ukraine stepping up its drone strikes, its long-range drone strikes in Russia and in Russian-occupied Crimea. But I think it's important to remember, of course, that Russia has been striking Ukraine from the air for more than 4 years now, and that there have been numerous civilian casualties, and that's kind of the imbalance in this supposed response from Russia. So I think it's very clear to see that the pressure on Crimea from Ukraine has been intensifying. I've been speaking to people inside Crimea and trying to look at what Ukraine is trying to do there. And certainly it is clear that Ukraine has focused its attentions on the peninsula. It's trying to make life there complicated for Russia. It's trying to target military logistics there. It's also hitting oil refineries, and it's hitting bridges and ferries and railway lines that can be used to supply the Russian military inside Crimea, because Crimea is a launch pad for missiles against Ukraine, and it's also a way that Ukraine supplies its troops fighting in southern Ukraine. So it's a really important place militarily to Russia, but it also has huge political and personal significance for Vladimir Putin in Russia. He's the man who annexed Crimea in 2014, and he's the man who saw his popularity inside Russia really soar as a result of that. So it's kind of the founding stone, really the foundation stone of his very, very long rule in Russia. And so any kind of weakening or challenging of the hold that Russia has over Crimea is something that Ukraine's seeking, because it wants to pressure Moscow as much as it possibly can to stop its war here. But what we've seen so far appears to be actually an escalation of Russian attacks, the second very large-scale attack in just 4 days, targeting Kyiv's capital with missiles, and some of those missiles hitting residential blocks of flats.
20: What impact could that have then on talks to end the war? They haven't been going on for a while, but does it have an impact on the potential resumption of talks?
5: I think the timing of this escalation is also interesting. It's happening in particular ahead of a NATO meeting in Ankara in Turkey this week. We know that Donald Trump will be there and he'll meet Vladimir Zelensky. We also know that he had a 90-minute phone conversation, according to the Kremlin, with Vladimir Putin yesterday, in which the Kremlin said Russia described the real situation in the war to Donald Trump. So for 90 minutes, Donald Trump listened to Russia's position on what is happening in Ukraine, and in Ankara, he will then listen to President Zelensky's explanation of what he sees here on the ground in Ukraine. So I think it's clear that the White House has said that Donald Trump is keen to help bring this war to an end. He obviously was very much distracted by his war on Iran, and now his attention appears to be focused back towards Ukraine. So there is a chance for some more peace talks, but at the moment Russia's positions remain exactly the same. They haven't changed their demands, and Ukraine is therefore increasing its kind of long-range drone strikes in an attempt to pressure Moscow into making concessions. But at the moment it seems like there's absolutely no movement in political terms in Russia.
20: Many thanks, Sarah Rainsford there.
1: Now, if you've been online in the past couple of weeks, you may have come across clips and discussions about a new show, The Polygamist, or you may be one of the millions of people around the world who've been enthralled by the new Netflix smash. The Zulu language drama follows the tangled love life of wealthy Johannesburg businessman Jonasi Gamora, and secrets, family, conflict and infidelity are at the heart of the story.
20: Now, the series was produced by sisters Guguletu Zuma Ngrube and Tuli Zuma. Their father, Jacob Zuma, is the former president of South Africa and the country's first democratically elected president to openly practice polygamy. The drama is based on the 2012 novel by the same name by Zimbabwean writer Sue Nyathi. I spoke to Guguletu Zuma Ngrube and Tuli Zuma, as well as Sue Nyathi, and began by asking whether they had been surprised by the reaction the series has received.
6: We knew that the show that we had created was really something special. We definitely had the sense that South Africans would engage and would love it. But even the response in this country, this response across Africa and globally, has been such a surprise, such a pleasant surprise. We've been ecstatic. Every day we're hearing more reviews, we're getting numbers. It's been incredible.
20: Tuli?
8: 100% the same. So we were always counting on our local audience who have rode with us over so many shows and always show up to support. And then absolutely blown away by how the rest of the world have received this and have like really been engaging with it. I mean, listen, some people that I've followed online for years, who I'm huge fans of, were reviewing the show. I've lost all humility. People aren't allowed to look me in the eye. You know, I'm bathing in French champagne at this point. I'm like, this is so much more than I ever could have expected.
2: I must confess that I also just couldn't stop watching. What is it that connected with you when you read Sue's book?
8: When we came in, the first thing we did, obviously everyone had read the book, and we spoke for some time at length about what it is we loved about the book and what it is excited us about being able to adapt the book. And as kind of sensational and scandalous as some of the things that Jonasi does are, all of us could relate. It felt grounded in a world that we not only knew, but that we lived in. It felt like all of us, everyone in the writing room, we were a core group of seven Black women, and all of us were like, yeah, jeepers. And when I read this, I was so scandalized, and it reminded me of this, you know, and my father this, and my uncle this, and I remember. And so I think that really is it, is even though it feels like it is so out of this world, it is in many ways so a part of the world and our lives and our lived experience. And of course, I think Sue penned it in a way that was so beautiful and so riveting that some of us even, you know, in the room were like, oh, you know, it's not until I was reading the book, we were discussing the material, that you realize, oh, hey, wait, this is kind of like what happened with my grandfather. And, you know, oh, yeah, hey, I did have a cousin who we thought was just our cousin, but then it turned out they were actually the sibling of my other cousin. It just felt deeply, deeply relatable.
2: And so when you finally watched the production, what did you make of it? Did it do justice to your book?
7: I think it enhanced the story, because I think the writing team didn't just take the source material from the book. They also added other storylines, which did enhance the book itself. I was really pleased with the outcome. I loved what they did, the production. You know, everything came together beautifully.
2: So your book is set in Zimbabwe with characters from Harare. Why was it important for you to tell that story?
7: I was witnessing something, and probably at the time when I was witnessing it, I didn't understand what it was that I was witnessing, because the inspiration really came from what I call perverted polygamy or underground polygamy. So I'm not a stranger to polygamy. My maternal grandfather was a polygamist, and he had five wives, and my great-grandfather had 11 wives. So I understood traditional polygamy in a sense, and it was open and transparent. And oftentimes, you know, everyone knew everyone, who's who in the zoo, and the children knew each other. But I started to see a different brand of polygamy, and I found that it was deceptive. You had people living parallel lives with parallel wives, and most of the people in the setup weren't aware of each other. And so for me, it was intriguing, because that kind of setup has collateral damage, not just emotionally and mentally, but physically as well, in terms of diseases like HIV. And so that's why, you know, I felt it was a pertinent story to tell. The book itself is set in the early 2000s. And Zimbabwe as a country was coming, you know, back off the decimation of the HIV pandemic. I was coming also that background. So that's why it was an important story for me to tell.
2: There have been criticisms on the storyline and the depiction of the characters. Critics and reviewers point out that the central character isn't truly practicing recognized cultural or traditional polygamy. The Mail and Guardian in South Africa says that, you know, the show consistently chooses sensation over subtlety. Was this what you set out to depict, that change from the traditional polygamy in traditional African society to how it is being practiced now, Tuli?
8: A friend of mine, after watching the show just recently, 2 days ago, messaged me and said, Jonasi is not a polygamist. He is a perpetual cheat. And I said, you know, you can be both. Yes, polygamy exists traditionally the way it ought to be practiced. And like any system, like any institution, there are those who practice it as it's intended, and there are those who don't. Monogamy, if this was a story about a monogamist who was also a cheater, I don't believe people would be saying, this is not traditional monogamy, you can't call it this. Ours is not to say, this is what polygamy ought to be. Ours is to reflect a reality and tell that story. It's not a condemnation of polygamy. It's not a affirmation of polygamy. It's to say, here is this one man and the way that he did things.
2: And, you know, one of the criticisms has also been that it's a weak take on patriarchy and its enablers, and women are reduced to basically reacting to, you know, the next scandal of the main character. What do you say to that, Gugu?
9: Look, the critics must criticize. That's their job. Like, so I'm just like, keep talking and then call me when you've done something that we can also criticize. I can't satisfy everyone. We can't tell every single story and give every type of perspective in this one show. I think it's resonated with a lot of people. I think it's hit home and struck chords with a lot of people. And we are very proud of the product that we made at the end of the day.
2: Tuli.
8: At the end of the day, we're telling a story. It is kind of very explosive and very shocking. I think it still points to a lived reality.
2: Tuli and Gugu Zuma, the producers of The Polygamist, and Sunyathi, the author of the original book. And Rob, I imagine this is something that has shocked much of the rest of the world, but not so much here in Africa and perhaps the Middle East, where polygamy is legal, it's practiced.
1: Yeah, it certainly is shocking, to many Western eyes and ears, because it's not something you hear about very much. But people are as fascinated by the series where you are as they are here.
2: Well, yeah, my grandfather had four wives, his brother six, and 54 children. So I have uncles and aunts who introduce themselves as I'm so-and-so, I'm number 35 or 54. So it's the lived reality here. But, you know, The Polygamist really is about the society in transition and how they're trying to move to monogamy, but still trying to hold on to polygamy.
1: Fascinating. We're going to turn to Paul Scott now, who's here with more sport. We're going to get to the football in a minute and what a couple of games you've had, but the tennis is on as well.
3: Yes, we shouldn't forget that, should we? Wimbledon is taking place because the World Cup isn't the only global sporting event taking place right now. Wimbledon's fourth round continues on Monday. The French Open champion, the men's champion, Sasha Zverev, takes to centre court where he'll face the 13th seed, Jiří Lehečka. Well, over the weekend, Novak Djokovic and the defending men's champion, Jannik Sinner, both made it through to the last eight. While in the women's draw, former champion Jelena Rybakina and defending champion Iga Swiatek were both knocked out. Well, the BBC's Jamie Broughton is across it all and joins us now. Jamie, good morning to you.
10: Morning, Paul.
3: Let's start with the men's draw, shall we? It was pretty straightforward for Jannik Sinner on Sunday.
10: Yes, it was. He's getting better as each round goes on. He beat Japan Shintaro Mochizuki in straight sets, and good to see him doing well. Obviously, he had a pretty tough time at the French Open when the heat got to him, but Sinner slowly getting closer to his best as the rounds progress, which is what you want to do here.
3: Novak Djokovic was also victorious, wasn't he? He needed four sets to come through. He's on the hunt for Grand Slam number 25. How is he looking, and how did he look yesterday?
10: Well, he was nowhere near his best yesterday against the Russian qualifier Roman Safulin. But the seven-time champion got the job done when he had to be more aggressive and come into the net and start serving and volleying on the grass. He did that. And that's what great players do, don't they? They find a way to win. There was also a small moment in history as that was his 106th singles match win here at Wimbledon, beating Roger Federer's record of 105.
3: And we've got in the men's draw, Sasha Zverev to look forward to tonight. And how's he looking? And he, of course, won that title at Roland Garros. That was such a monkey off his back, wasn't it? The relief from that victory. And how's he looking on the grass?
10: Yeah, he had that awful title, didn't he? The best player not to win a Grand Slam before Roland Garros. He's looking pretty comfortable so far. He's playing Jiří Lehečka today in the third match on centre court. And yeah, he's another one. I think he's a very strong contender to win the title.
3: Let's talk about the women's draw then, because I think Iga Swiatek, the defending champion, and the 2022 champion Jelena Rybakina were knocked out on Saturday, weren't they? Within about an hour of each other. It's blown that draw wide open.
10: Yeah, I think Elena Rybakina's defeat was a massive shock. I mean, she lost to Elise Mertens from Belgium, who probably played the match of her life to win that match. And then, of course, we've been talking a lot about the Philippines in tennis, which is not something we have done very much in the past. But, of course, Alexandra Iala is a very, very special talent. She plays some great tennis. She's got a great game for the grass, very attacking. And to beat Iga Świątek, the defending champion, who hasn't been in a final this year, has been really out of sorts. But you can take nothing away from Iala, who played really, really well to beat her. And we're looking forward to seeing her take on Italy's Jasmine Paolini. That's the first match on centre court today.
3: So with both Świątek and Rybakina being knocked out, I mean, Arina Sabalenka must be rubbing her hands.
10: Well, yeah, I mean, Arina Sabalenka, obviously it was a tough day for her, you know, losing yesterday as well. I mean, it's been a very, very difficult, I think, few months for her in a year. I mean, she's lost to Naomi Osaka, who she'd beaten on the hard courts in the last, I think, two or three matches they played. But Osaka played sort of lights out tennis to get through that match. You know, it was a real power game. And we saw Sabalenka say afterwards she basically wanted to go and get drunk because she'd had enough. And it was a really difficult day for her. But she was outpowered. And that's not something you say very often about Arina Sabalenka being outpowered by anybody. But Osaka looks back to her best after some difficult times for various reasons off the court. And she's certainly one of the favourites now. You think if she can carry on playing like that.
3: Okay, Jamie, thank you very much. Jamie Broughton there at SW19. And Rob, we mentioned we'd come on to the football after the drama and the excitement and wins for England and Norway to set up a quarter final against each other in Miami on Saturday. There's a couple of other last 16 clashes on Monday as Spain and Portugal meet in Dallas, while in Seattle, the only remaining co-host, the USA, they take on Belgium.
1: Paul, thank you very much indeed. Now, we were hearing earlier on from the Iranian capital, Tehran, and we promised you that we would speak to our chief international correspondent, Lise Doucette, who is there. She's reporting from the country on condition that none of her material is used on the BBC Persian service. It's a restriction that applies to all international media organisations operating in the country.
11: The funeral cortege with the coffins of not just the late Supreme Leader Ayatollah Khali Khamenei, but also four members of his family, including his 14-month-old granddaughter, are now slowly wending its way through along a route right through the heart of this city. This road is absolutely packed with mourners. And there's no denying that the emotion is real. The sobbing, the wailing, the venting of anger, the waving of flags, both the Iranian flags and the red flags symbolizing vengeance, a call to avenge the assassination of the... All that, much of it is real. These are the most loyal, the most religious, the defenders of the Islamic Republic. But yes, many we've seen in these past few days, many buses have been arriving, carrying people from across the country and indeed pilgrims from neighboring countries to be part of these events. So millions are in the streets this morning, but millions are not. There are many Iranians who don't want to be part of this mourning. They certainly don't mourn a leader, a conservative cleric that they've long rejected. They've certainly and every few years have taken to the streets to oppose his authoritarian rule. These funeral ceremonies stretching over 6 days and in six days and two countries here in Iran, as well as in neighboring Iraq, in the holiest of cities for Shia Islam, are meant to really not just to bid farewell, but also to send a very strong political message by the organizers, to a message of strength, as they would call it, of resistance.
1: Now, we've seen three of the late Supreme Leader's sons attend one of his funeral processions so far, but not another one, Mujtaba Khamenei, who has succeeded him as Iran's Supreme Leader. Has there been any word from officials or on state media about why that is? Because the presence of his brothers does really point up his absence.
11: Yes, his absence has been conspicuous. There was a big question about whether his health would permit him to be to emerge in public. We still don't really know the full extent of his wounds. In those airstrikes on February 28, joint Israeli
12: American airstrikes, which killed his father. When we ask officials, the main reason they give is security. Israel has made it clear, and it's been making statements, that it still sees Mujtaba Khamenei as a top target. So they don't feel it's safe for him to emerge in public. One official told me yesterday, well, there's still a question, will he emerge on the last day, on July the 9th, in the holy city of Mashhad, the birthplace of Ayatollah Khamenei, where Mujtaba spent part of his childhood? Would he make a very, very brief appearance? We're told that the security officials here are still saying it's too big a risk to take.
1: And when you are on the streets of Tehran and you're able to talk to ordinary Iranians, what are they saying to you about what life is like since that US-Israeli war began, and now there's a ceasefire, of course? What are they telling you about daily life?
12: Well, we've mainly been here to cover this funeral, but when we ask people about what the funeral, what the late leader means for them, we also ask about the main worries in their lives, and it's absolutely clear that whether Iranians support or don't support the government, people are struggling with a financial crisis on a staggering scale. We talk about single-digit inflation in countries, which is hard to bear. Inflation here, economists say, is around 80%. The prices go up every day. Millions of jobs were lost, not just during the many weeks of war, but also during the digital blackout, said to be one of the longest in history. And Iranians are still reeling from that. They're more worried about how to make ends meet than to come out into the streets to be part of this spectacle.
1: And are the signs of the war obvious in Tehran?
12: Large parts of this capital were untouched, but there are parts, and we saw it on our last trip here, where we went to residential areas where even among residential towers there were gaping holes in the streets, and whole buildings flattened, and the buildings all around them with people from the street saying, why did they attack this target? Sometimes there are whispers that there may have been a security office in there. Someone very senior in the regime may have been living there with his family. But the houses adjacent to this target were also flattened, which meant that many civilians suffered. So Iran's new leaders face a colossal task, not just to meet the basic daily, everyday needs of their people, but also to contend with opposition from those who reject them entirely, and those from within their own system who are pulling in different directions.
1: That was our chief international correspondent, Lise Doucette, there reporting from the Iranian capital, Tehran. And there'll be more from her throughout the day here on the BBC World Service. But that is it for this edition of Newsday from Anne in Nairobi and me and Paul in London. Thanks very much for listening. Have a good day.

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2: Hello and welcome to the History Hour with me, Max Pearson, the past brought to life by those who were there. This week, stories from the United States as it marks 250 years since declaring independence from Britain, including the final journey of Chief Long Wolf more than a century after his death.
3: It was beautiful. It was exciting. It didn't feel like a funeral. It felt more like a celebration.
2: The moment Hawaii became the 50th state in the Union.
4: Government structure and the political structure of the territory of Hawaii was very skewed to the oligarchs, essentially.
2: Also, the story of Rosa Parks, the importance of the Spanish language in the U.S., and a 1980s makeover for the Statue of Liberty.
5: America's most famous landmark, the Statue of Liberty, is celebrating her 100th birthday. And to mark her centenary, she's had a facelift costing millions of pounds.
2: First, today's news.
6: BBC News with Emily Thomas. Residents of the Ukrainian capital have experienced another night of deadly air attacks after Russia launched a wave of missiles and drones in the Kyiv region. At least 10 people have been killed and more than 40 injured. Sarah Rainsford is there.
7: It was another frightening night for people here in Kyiv as Russia launched cruise and ballistic missiles at the city. There were loud explosions and the boom of Ukraine's air defences in action. And once again, many residents sought shelter underground. The destruction this morning is widespread. Several apartment blocks have been hit, either directly or by falling debris from intercepted drones and missiles. There are dead and injured and people still trapped under the ruins of their homes.
6: Huge crowds are lining the streets of Tehran for the funeral procession of Iran's former supreme leader Ayatollah Ali Khamenei, killed on the first day of the US-Israeli war with Iran. He's been lying in state in the Grand Musalla religious complex. Lise Doucette is reporting from Iran on condition none of her material is used on the BBC's Persian service. Restrictions applied to all international media there.
8: The cortege will pass through the landmark Inqilab, or Revolution Square, now dominated by a towering statue, a massive clenched fist known as the Fist of Defiance, the defining symbol of these ceremonies, with its slogan, "We must rise." Another refrain is rising too, revenge for the supreme leader's assassination by US and Israeli airstrikes. Some of it is just slogans, but fury over the Ayatollah's killing also fuels anger within the ranks of Iran's new leaders.
6: At the Men's World Cup, England have become the latest team to reach the quarterfinals after beating co-hosts Mexico 3-2 in a thrilling clash in Mexico City. They'll now face Norway, who eliminated five-time champions Brazil, beating them 2-1. It was the Brazilians' earliest exit from a World Cup since 1990. Meanwhile, FIFA is facing criticism for lifting a one-match ban on America's top scorer at the World Cup, reportedly after Donald Trump rang its president, Gianni Infantino. The USA striker, Follerin Balogun, was automatically suspended after getting a red card, but is now clear to face Belgium tonight. The Belgian Football Federation said it was astonished by the decision. England manager Thomas Tuchel, one of whose players received a red card on Sunday, had this reaction.
9: Where does this start and where does this end now? Can we overturn it or not overturn it, or where to draw the line? This is the question that I ask. I have no answer to that. Where does this end now? Do we appeal if a yellow card is not a yellow card? Do we think it's not a red card, or who thinks it? Where does this start and where does this end? Is my question. I don't have an answer.
6: BBC News. Several countries in the Asia-Pacific region have expressed concern after China announced it had test-launched a long-range missile in the South Pacific from a nuclear submarine. Beijing said the test involved a dummy warhead, hours after Australia signed a landmark defence alliance with its Pacific Island neighbour Fiji. Canberra said the move risked destabilising the South Pacific. Beijing said it had given prior notification to relevant countries. A super typhoon has been impacting the US Pacific Islands after making landfall on Rota in the Northern Marianas, where authorities said they'd received reports of major damage. The US National Weather Service said super typhoon Bavi struck with equivalent force to a Category 5 hurricane. It had warned of an imminent danger to life. Nearly 10,000 forgotten Punjabi soldiers who died fighting for Britain in the First World War are finally being recognised today. Their names are being added to the records of the Commonwealth War Graves Commission in a major update to the official list. The identities of the Hindu, Sikh and Muslim soldiers were missing from official records until they were recently discovered in registered held in Lahore. Punjab was split between India and Pakistan following partition in 1947. The Australian Prime Minister, Anthony Albanese, has expressed regret over crude comments he made about the pop singer Kylie Minogue during an appearance on a comedy podcast last week. Here's Simon Atkinson.
10: The exchange came during a sequence in which the Prime Minister was asked about celebrities he would like to sleep with, marry or date. After initially trying to avoid the question, Mr. Albanese named Kylie Minogue, who he called terrific. The backlash was swift, with opposition MPs saying that rather than engaging in grubby games, he should have pushed back and called out the question as sexist. In a six-word statement, Mr. Albanese said he apologised unequivocally for the comments.
6: BBC News.
2: Hello, this is The History Hour with Max Pearson, pulling together this week's characters and stories as featured on Witness History here on the BBC World Service. Now, while President Trump has chosen to celebrate America's 250th anniversary with an Ultimate Fighting Championship event on the White House lawn, we instead are going to mark the occasion with personal stories to illustrate moments from the past in the U.S. Coming up,

0: 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Information at museum.bucknell.edu.
1: The U.S. and the Statue of Liberty's makeover in the 1980s. Now, from the very beginning of the European exploration of America in the 16th century, there was inevitable confrontation and conflict with the indigenous peoples of the continent. The pain and the desire for recognition of the suffering endured in that period has lasted on into the modern era. In 1997, the remains of a Native American chief were returned to the U.S. more than a century after his death in England in 1892. Helen Ledwick has the story.
2: It's late September in South Dakota, USA. On Pine Ridge Indian Reservation, the grasses of the Great Plains sway against a vast blue sky. Beneath a windswept hill, a traditional teepee, and inside, a coffin. Chief Long Wolf has been returned to his Lakota people. This is how the BBC reported it at the time. Some of the language is now outdated.
3: The remains of a Sioux Indian chief, which were exhumed last week from a cemetery in West London, have finally been returned to the soil of his ancestral homeland on the Great Plains of America. The descendants of Chief Long Wolf were joined by tribal leaders for the ceremony in South Dakota.
4: It was beautiful. It was exciting. It didn't feel like a funeral. It felt more like a celebration.
2: Mary Blackfeather Condon, now 83, is Chief Long Wolf's great-granddaughter.
4: They took pictures of us standing behind the coffin, and we were all smiling. And here this man asked my brother, "How come you're all smiling, standing behind a coffin?" So my brother said, "Because we were happy that he came home."
2: Chief Long Wolf has been gone for more than 100 years after leaving America to tour with Buffalo Bill, as explained in this BBC News archive from 1997.
5: Accompanied by his wife and children, Long Wolf came to London with his fellow tribesmen as part of the Wild West show put on by Buffalo Bill Cody. The show played to packed houses, but Long Wolf fell ill, and in 1892 he died of pneumonia.
2: The story goes that Chief Long Wolf's wife was afraid he'd be thrown overboard if he was taken home by ship, and so he was buried in London, in Brompton Cemetery, beneath a headstone carved with a wolf. His story is passed down through the generations. The family know he's somewhere in London, but they don't know where.
4: Well, we talked about it, and my mother said, she told my father, "Someday we're gonna find him and bring him back." And my father said, "If it was meant to be, it will happen."
2: And then, in the early 1990s, a twist of fate. A woman from Worcestershire in the West Midlands of England buys a second-hand book that tells Long Wolf's story. Her name is Elizabeth Knight, and she tracks down his grave, then makes a promise to try to find his family. This is Elizabeth speaking to the BBC in 1997.
6: He was alone in a strange land, away from his homeland, and I wondered how his family would feel about that, knowing that, and in fact, did they actually know where he was? They couldn't do, really. I felt as if I wanted to help him get back home again.
4: She wrote to Lakota Times newspaper in South Dakota, inquiring to Long Wolf's people that she had news of him. And that's how the story got started.
2: It takes years to get the necessary permissions to exhume and repatriate Long Wolf's remains and to raise the money to do it. But in September 1997, and with a lot of help along the way, the family fly to London to finally bring him home. When they arrive at the cemetery, Mary's mum Jessie is interviewed by BBC News.
5: The story of Long Wolf has been handed down through his family, and this morning they came to Brompton Cemetery in West London to visit his grave. They were accompanied by a holy medicine man. Long Wolf's granddaughter, Jessie Blackfeather, now 87,

0: led the campaign to take him home.
1: They want to know how you feel about coming after Long Wolf. Are you happy? Are you sad?
2: Yeah, I'm happy.
3: I'm happy.
4: She was excited. A dream came true.
5: Chief Long Wolf is coming home, and he's not alone. Because not long after his death, a toddler had been buried in the same plot. Her name was White Star, and like Long Wolf, her family was part of Buffalo Bill's Wild West show. She died after falling from a horse. She would be returning to South Dakota alongside him.
4: And when the day came for them to finally exhume him from the grave, we walked over there. And that's where we seen the medicine man put the bones in a coffin that was prepared for him and White Star. And they put some fresh flowers in there from the contractors. And they sealed the casket. And that's when we felt a whirlwind that came from someplace. And it whipped around and it went straight up.
5: The coffin is draped with both the US and Lakota tribal flags and carried from the grave to the cemetery gates on a horse-drawn carriage. It's filmed by the news agency Associated Press, the family walking behind the carriage in traditional clothing, Mary in a purple cotton dress and moccasins made by her grandmother, her mum in a brightly coloured coat with native designs on it.
4: And we rode in a limousine to the church, to the Anglican church. We heard the noise from the city, but we walked quietly and we hurried into the church that Long Wolf was in.
5: And it's a service like no other, in a Gothic London church with a stone clock tower, Anglican prayers mixed with Lakota tradition.

0: Oh, the music. My sister Martha, she learned how to play guitar at a young age. During her lifetime, she would sing gospel songs. And at that time, the pastor asked us to sing a special. So she played the guitar and we both sang How Great Thou Art in our Lakota language.
1: The remains of Chief Long Wolf and the little girl White Star travel by sea to be repatriated in America. And a week later, there's a final farewell by the teepee at Pine Ridge Reservation.
0: We had an all-night traditional wake where our traditional men sang honor songs and prayed and gave encouraging words to our family. And a white lady came and sang gospel songs. And they built a fire beside this big tent that was also put up. Many of our people came.
1: And then Chief Long Wolf is buried, overlooking the plains of South Dakota alongside White Star and beneath the same headstone that stood over them in London, the one carved with a wolf.
0: He told his family that someday he will come home to the United States, to the Black Hills of South Dakota, at our Indian reservation. It took a lot of work, it took a lot of time, I forgot how many years, but it finally happened.
2: Mary Blackfeather Condon, Chief Long Wolf's great-granddaughter, was speaking to Helen Ledwick. In 1776, the Declaration of Independence created a union of self-governing American states. Originally, there were just 13, the former British colonies, on the eastern seaboard. Over time, the union expanded west, south, and north, and it wasn't until 1959 that Hawaii was brought into the United States of America as the 50th state with the passing of the Hawaiian Admission Act. A former governor of Hawaii has been telling Jen Dale about that historic moment.
3: We happened to be in what they used to call homeroom, the beginning class, the first class of the day. That was the history civics class. And I remember the teacher saying, you can now become president of the United States and governor of Hawaii. And everybody went, wow, you know, we're sitting there and all of a sudden you can be governor, right? And so, yeah, I will. Yeah, I think I'll be governor, you know, but I don't know how credible that was to anybody, including myself, but it was something to think about.
4: John Waha'e is 12, living with his parents and three sisters in Hawaii, a chain of islands in the Pacific, more than 2,000 miles away from the American mainland. John lives in a rural area of what's known as the Big Island, known for its lush rainforests, waterfalls, sandy beaches, and sugar plantations. John's family fish. His dad enjoys raising cattle whilst working for a phone company. But this exotic landscape isn't always paradise. In the 1950s, it's a US territory, not a state, which means Hawaiians don't have full US citizenship. They face discrimination. The Hawaiian language is banned in schools. They're denied access to land. Sugar plantation owners dominate the economy.
3: The labor laws, for example, the healthcare law, so many things were unfair to people. Government structure and the political structure of the territory of Hawaii was very skewed to the oligarchs, essentially.
4: As a boy, John sees labor disputes.
3: My mom would cook some food and we'd all take it down to the gym at the school and feed the people, you know, create these potlucks every night for the people that were on strike from the sugar plantations. My dad, his union went on strike, not in the plantation, but he worked for the telephone company. So for the most part, the entire community were oriented to the idea that justice was not being done.
4: Hawaiians believe statehood, which would make them full US citizens, will give them better rights. So what is Hawaii's history with America? Here's a quick rundown. In the 19th century, Hawaii is a kingdom with a sovereign, but in 1893, a group of US white sugar plantation owners overthrow the constitutional monarchy. 5 years later, the the US government decides it wants to formally incorporate Hawaii into the United States, known as annexation. Not only because of the sugar industry, but they see Pearl Harbor, just west of the capital, Honolulu, as a strategic Navy base. Many native Hawaiians are angry and sign petitions against annexation. Nevertheless, it becomes a US territory in 1900. Hawaii has a diverse population, and partly due to racial attitudes of American Southern politicians, the idea of giving statehood to Hawaii doesn't gain any real momentum. That is, until after World War II.
3: When people from Hawaii actually served in the U.S. military. My dad, for example, served 8 years. He served in the Pacific. Many of these individuals took advantage of one of the benefits of being in the U.S. military, which is have your college paid for. So many of them went off to college, came home, and said, look, you know, we don't like this second-class citizenship. There were a lot of things that people were not happy about. And so statehood was seen as an opportunity to correct a lot of that.
4: But nothing simple with party politics. Another U.S. territory, Alaska, is seen as the front line of defense in the Cold War, as it's only 50 miles away from the Soviet Union. It's also vying to be the next state.
3: We were probably pushing for statehood earlier than Alaska. Not probably, we were. But in order to strike the balance, Alaska was made the 49th state as a kind of a token to the Democratic Congress.
4: Despite losing out to Alaska, there's good news for Hawaii 2 months later, on March the 18th, 1959.
5: Well, we're happy, we're thrilled, exhilarated, excited. We're just so delighted that after 59 years of very strenuous and arduous work to try to achieve this goal, that the Congress of the United States has seen fit to grant statehood for Hawaii.
3: You know, it was this little snowy little box sitting there, and everybody that didn't have one came to their neighbor's house who had one, and they were watching people making speeches and doing all of this stuff.
6: Bonfires light up the tropic night. Hawaiians are celebrating round the clock. The news that the islands have been voted statehood sets off a two-day spree, and the aloha accent is unmistakable as hula dancers take over Honolulu Stadium.
3: And the first thing that happened was class was dismissed. It became an instant holiday. I remember leaving the school, and where I grew up was this, you know, small country town with a one-road main street going through the center of shops along the way, and all of us leaving the school and walking down there and celebrating, people getting off work and just driving their cars through this one street, blowing their horns, you know, like boo, boo, boo. And there wasn't only cars, they were dancing on the streets, they were dancing in the restaurants. The entire day was a party. It was like the best Christmas you ever had, or the best New Year's that you ever went through. It's that kind of thing where everybody was just celebrating and walking around and this feeling that you were finally first class.
4: And 5 months later, on August the 21st, 1959, Hawaii is officially proclaimed America's 50th state.
7: President Eisenhower congratulates the new congressional representatives of Hawaii before the simple ceremonies that remake the geography of the United States.
8: We will wish for her prosperity, security, a happiness, and a growing, closer relationship with all of the other states.
9: Statehood does not change Hawaii as much as it changes the United States.
7: President Eisenhower unfurls the banner that will fly from the White House July 4th next with 9 rows of stars. Another new look for Old Glory.
4: Native Hawaiians become full U.S. citizens and can vote in national elections. But problems remain with poverty and land evictions. By the 1970s, some start to be more vocal about Hawaii's relationship with the United States. Statehood becomes a divisive issue, and not everyone wants to mark the anniversary.
3: Because on one hand, if we are celebrating the change from second-class to first-class citizenship, which is what the motivation for statehood was, then it's something that is unanimously accepted. But if you are using that holiday as an opportunity to celebrate the annexation, then you have
10: a problem.
3: You don't have the same unanimity of celebration.
4: But John still looks upon the day Hawaii was given statehood fondly.
3: Because I grew up in a plantation town, and I knew what it was like to live under the bosses. If you lived in the plantation and you saw how people were treated then, the idea that that would no longer exist, at least not to the same extent, yeah, it was worthy of celebration.
4: And there's something else worthy of celebration. Remember how John's teacher told him and his classmates they could be governor one day?
11: How did it feel when you were appointed governor and the first native Hawaiian to become governor?
3: Well, it was a great day, and the people of Hawaii had definitely made a good choice, but that's just my opinion.
4: John becomes the fourth governor of the state of Hawaii in 1986. During his time in office, US President Bill Clinton signs a resolution apologizing for the overthrow of the Kingdom of Hawaii and the deprivation of the rights of Native Hawaiians to self-determination. John is now a business consultant in Honolulu.
2: Jen Dale with the story of Hawaii's incorporation into the United States. The US today, and especially during this 250th anniversary year, clings to the myths and documents surrounding the foundation story. Jan English is from the American Museum and Gardens in Bath in the UK, which is currently home to a rare original 1776 Dunlap printing of the Declaration of Independence. And Jan, that's a document which must be treated with great reverence, I suspect.
12: Yes, indeed. Yes, we're delighted to actually have it on loan from the National Archives in London.
2: And a Dunlap printing, just to be clear, is one of a very few that were printed off by someone called John Dunlap immediately after the Declaration was drawn up. Is that right?
12: That is correct, yeah. So he was a Philadelphia-based printer, and he printed 200 copies on the evening of the 4th of July, 1776. And there's only 26 remaining copies today, three of which are at the National Archives. And we're absolutely lucky to have one here in Bath for the very first time.
2: And how did this one come into the hands of the British?
12: So as I mentioned, there were 200 copies printed on the evening, and they weren't intended to be sent to the UK, as I thought as a child kind of growing up that this declaration was sent out. They were actually intended to be printed in newspapers and read out loud in the public squares in the major cities like New York or Philadelphia or Boston. And this particular copy happened to come into the hands of the Howe brothers, and these were military commanders, British military commanders based in the colonies, who were also acting as the King's Peace Commissioners. And they have written a letter back that they sent back to London in August. So you can imagine a few weeks have gone since the 4th of July. And in this letter, they fold this version, this original declaration in it. And they include various documents of evidence of growing unrest in the colonists. And they have this letter, and I love the way they write it, because to me it's something really, really British, where they basically essentially say that the declaration accidentally came to our hands. So although they intercepted it in some way, we don't know exactly how. So they folded it up, sent it back to the UK, and basically were saying, you know, that role of peace commissioners you wanted us to play, it's not really working out. This growing unrest is becoming greater and greater. And here's proof that essentially the colonists are forming their own government in their own country. So it was quite, I think, a powerful statement to be made in a letter that, of course, would have taken weeks to travel across the Atlantic.
2: And this was a time, of course, of great tension between British, the colonial power at the time, and those who wanted independence. But it is just a written declaration, a statement of intent, if you like. How quickly did it take on any legal authority?
12: So interestingly, I think it's so fascinating that the UK didn't formally recognize the declaration until 7 years later. But other countries, as France, as we know, was heavily involved in the American Revolution. So they recognized it very quickly afterwards. And I think on the American side, there was lots of people who were starting to understand the significance of it. And certainly the signatories signing this document, I mean, it was quite revolutionary. And I think in today, we often forget how, you know, groundbreaking the document was itself, you know, the things written in it, and that they were putting their lives at stake. You know, they would have been at risk of being executed in financial ruin. I mean, the stakes were really high. And what I love about this particular declaration that we have here at the museum is the UK reaction to it as well. It seems almost matter of fact. So it's a beautiful version because it's written on the back of it. There's written notes from the UK government. So you get a sense of how the UK is understanding this unfolding. And it's very matter of fact. So, you know, so they're writing on it, Declaration of Independence, 4th of July, 1776, included in the letter from the Howe brothers. And that's kind of it. You know, it's kind of recording it almost very bureaucratically into the system. And meanwhile, on the American side, you know, they're declaring their independence and, you know, putting their lives at stake. So I love that kind of almost imbalance, if you will, of what was actually happening in terms of it gaining momentum in the States and how that news is kind of slowly making its way to the UK and perhaps being understood by audiences and certainly the government on this side.
2: That's Jan English from the American Museum and Gardens in the city of Bath in the UK. And we'll be back with more stories reflecting the past in America when the History Hour returns in just a moment.
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13: 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Then, Barbara Weisberger, on Point, celebrates the founder of the Pennsylvania Ballet. And finally, Judge William J. Nealon, at the heart of it all, honors one of northeastern Pennsylvania's most influential jurists. 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
2: Coming up in part two of the History Hour, a facelift for the Statue of Liberty and America's first Spanish radio service, plus Rosa Parks and her bus protest which made civil rights history.
14: When I refused to move, he had me arrested. Well, they questioned me about why I refused to give up the seat, and when I told them I didn't believe I should have to give up the seat, they told me I was under arrest.
2: First, a news summary.
15: BBC News with Emily Thomas. Rescuers in Kyiv are trying to reach people trapped inside three blocks of flats that partially collapsed when Russia attacked the Ukrainian capital overnight. At least 10 people have been killed, one of them in the Bucha district, and more than 40 others were injured. Huge crowds are lining the streets of Tehran for the funeral procession of Iran's Supreme Leader Ali Khamenei, who was killed in US-Israeli airstrikes in February. After lying in state in the capital's Grand Musallam Mosque, the Ayatollah's coffin is now being transported along a 10-kilometre-long route through the city. At the Men's Football World Cup, England have reached the quarterfinals after beating the co-hosts Mexico. They will now face Norway, who eliminated the five-time champions Brazil. World football's governing body, FIFA, has come under criticism for lifting a one-match ban on Fularin Balogun, America's top scorer at the World Cup. The decision was reportedly taken after Donald Trump rang FIFA President Gianni Infantino. Police in the Philippines have surrounded the Senate building in Manila for the impeachment trial of the Vice President Sara Duterte. Protesters are gathered outside demanding her conviction. Several countries in the Asia-Pacific region have expressed concern after China launched a long-range missile from a nuclear submarine in the South Pacific. Beijing confirmed the test involving a dummy warhead. UNICEF says at least 18 children have been killed in drone strikes and other attacks in Sudan's North Kordofan state since May. The agency says schools, hospitals and markets were hit daily. Australia's Prime Minister Anthony Albanese has expressed regret over crude comments he made about the pop star Kylie Minogue on a podcast. After initially trying to avoid the question of which celebrity he'd like to sleep with, he named the singer. BBC News.
2: Welcome back to part two of the History Hour with Max Pearson. As the 250th anniversary celebrations take place in the US, this week we've got personal stories from American history. Still to come, Rosa Parks and a facelift for the Statue of Liberty. But before that, it was back in the 1940s that a Mexican-American called Raul Cortez launched the US's first radio service in Spanish. Stefania Gotza has been hearing from members of the Cortez family.
16: It's the 15th of February, 1946, and from today, Spanish speakers in the United States finally have a place on the dial. It's a station offering music, news, and shows in their own language. The station's named KCOR, and behind it, we find Raúl Cortés, a Mexican immigrant in his early 40s.
17: My father just had primary education, but he had big dreams, and his dreams came true.
16: This is Irma Cortés Nicolás. Raúl's youngest daughter.
17: He was a founder of the Spanish radio in the United States and then founder of the television station.
16: But let's not get ahead of ourselves. Creating a foreign language radio station was challenging enough. We'll hear this story from two people. Irma, who recorded this interview with the Voces Oral History Center a few years before she died, and her youngest son, who I spoke to.
18: I'm Guillermo Nicolás, the grandson of Raúl Cortés. My grandfather was born into a family of eight, seven brothers, including himself, and a sister. Their father was very tough, and at age 13, 14, 15 at the latest, he would send each boy out into the world.
17: He had a little wagon, and he sold fresh eggs, fresh vegetables. At those days, it was not as expensive to live, but my grandparents told me he had to have a better job to be able to get my mother to marry him. So then what he did was he crossed the border, no papers, just as Mexicans, and they came here, and they were recognized then and allowed to live here.
16: Raúl built quite a varied resume.
18: My grandfather was a reporter for La Prensa. He also worked as a window dresser, and then he would go and work as a promoter. He would bring bands and groups to play at the Buckhorn Saloon.
16: And he kept adding new roles. He became an airtime broker. He could buy blocks of time on local stations for a flat fee, and he would then resell time slots to performers and advertisers.
18: He got his start by doing whatever he needed to do to raise money, to then go and rent airtime on a local English language radio station, and he would produce perhaps an hour of Spanish language entertainment and news. And it just was such a huge success, and it was so desperately needed by the community.
16: He did so well that he decided 1 hour wasn't enough. He needed a whole station. So he applied for a license at the U.S. Federal Communications Commission, the FCC.
19: The United States of America was suddenly and deliberately attacked by naval and air forces of the Empire of Japan.
16: With World War II unfolding, authorities across the U.S. were cautious about non-English radio. Raúl had to argue his initiative could actually help win support for the war among Mexican Americans. Still, he didn't get his license until 1946, once the war was over. He began broadcasting, but money remained a challenge.
17: It was fun. Los días de las madres, las serenatas.
16: As Irma explains here, serenatas or serenades were a source of income. People would pay to dedicate songs and greetings to their lovers on Valentine's Day and their mothers on Mother's Day. But it wasn't enough.
18: His station was 1350 on the dial, so way down the dial, and you had to look for it. They faced a lot of racism, a lot of bigotry, a lot of challenges in trying to get the station actually open. And then, of course, they face the problem of the advertising, because without money, there is no business.
20: Pepsi Cola hits the spot, 12 full ounces, that's a lot.
16: But Raúl had a few tricks up his sleeve. One of them was to ask his audience to send labels of the products they used, like soaps or drinks, back to the manufacturers on KCOR's behalf.
21: A great new discovery, Airwick, Airwick.
18: In those days, the rating systems didn't even rate us. We didn't even count. One of the ways my grandfather was able to prove that he had a big listenership was to have them send these labels, and they were flooded with them. It was terrific.
16: Another trick was to display his charm, and he'd spare no money in doing it.
18: So he went to New York And he knocked on every advertising agency's door. They had all dismissed him. They didn't know any Spanish speakers. They certainly didn't, you know who he was. And he was coming from a city from Texas, and it was one radio station. And so he invited these guys to El Morocco. He had never been there. He just knew it was very popular. He went down to the club, and the maitre d' was a gentleman of Puerto Rican descent, a Spanish speaker, and he gave him $100, which in that time was a lot of money. And he told him, I need a VIP table. I need you to greet us like I've been here many times, and I'm one of your best clients. And they get there that night, puts on his tuxedo, and walks in with these advertising agency guys. And the gentleman greets him like he'd been there 1,000 times, takes them to the best table, champagne everywhere. And the next day they were so impressed that they bought advertising on this little station in San Antonio, Texas. So he sold national advertising, which then made him very wealthy, and he was able to then build the other radio stations.
16: But running KCOR wasn't only about money. Once he was successful, Raúl used his influence to support civil rights movements and court cases related to Mexican Americans. In fact, he was president of the League of United Latin American Citizens twice.
17: We used to go from San Antonio to New Braunfels to Seguin to all these little towns, German towns, where they discriminated the Mexicans. We had a very bad experience that we stopped at a restaurant in New Braunfels then, and they wouldn't allow my mother or my sister because they had darker skin than I did, and then my father. As Mexican Americans, we were discriminated, and this is why my father took it very serious about the Spanish radio and television to educate our own people. They should defend themselves, and the airwaves are ours.
16: That was Irma Cortés Nicolás, the daughter of Raúl Cortés, who was the founder of KCOR, the first Spanish language radio in the U.S. He also went on to create the country's first TV network in Spanish. But as his grandson says,
18: that was another big fight that we can save for another time.
2: Stefania Gozza was speaking to Guillermo Nicolas, the grandson of Raúl Cortés. Next, an icon of the American myth, the Statue of Liberty, the colossal figure of a robed and crowned woman holding aloft the flaming torch of freedom, was designed to welcome immigrants arriving in New York. In the 1980s, with Liberty showing her age, she was given a multi-million dollar facelift. Tim O'Callaghan has the story of that project.
0: America's most famous landmark, the Statue of Liberty, is celebrating her 100th birthday. And to mark her centenary, she's had a facelift costing millions of pounds. Now she's having a party. It starts tomorrow in New York Harbour.
1: Give me your tired, your poor, your huddled masses yearning to breathe free. That's what's written on the pedestal of the Statue of Liberty. It was often the first sight to greet immigrants arriving into America seeking a new life. They would be processed at the nearby Ellis Island, which was also to be part of the renovation project.
22: It was a thrilling time for me. It might even be the highlight of my career.
1: Peter Desauer was one of the architects who had the huge task of restoring the two landmarks.
22: It was a cast of thousands. There were so many professionals on so many teams, so many members of so many unions and craft organizations coming and going and working. So it was like a movie set for a grand feature.
1: But before we get into all of that, let me give you a bit of history about the monuments. The statue was first constructed in France out of copper, shipped to America in 240 boxes, and eventually built and dedicated in October 1886. Then it wasn't its iconic green colour, but a more typical copper reddish brown, which lasted for around 20 years before being oxidized to the color it is today.
23: In the 25 years that followed the Civil War, 10 million immigrants entered the United States, most of them from Europe. These people felt that they had arrived in a land of hope. As they sailed into New York Harbor, they gazed at the giant Statue of Liberty holding her torch aloft.
1: The immigrants continued to arrive, and in 1892, a special processing center in New York Harbor on Ellis Island opened. It closed in the 1950s.
5: This was where America sifted her new citizens, inspected them, classified them, and if necessary, investigated them.
1: In 1982, US President Ronald Reagan appointed a commission to raise funds for the restoration projects. It would see the island become a national museum of immigration.
22: When you went to New York, which is full of so many ethnicities and so many people who had parents and grandparents who came over to Ellis Island when it first opened, it had a very familiar family and personal relationship to so many residents in New Jersey, New York, and throughout the nation.
1: But despite the president's enthusiasm, the US Treasury wasn't prepared to foot the $240 million bill. So, where would the funds come from?
22: There were many appeals for more money. I took many people on tours of the project sites at a distance and safely, of course. If you made a $100 contribution and you had an ancestor who came through Ellis Island and the Statue of Liberty, that person's name could be put on a large display. There was an appeal for people to send in their ancestral archives if they had any relatives who came through Ellis Island and the Statue of Liberty. It was a great time of pride. In other words, this is our purpose. We are a nation of immigrants. People come here to find a better way of life. I think most of them did.
1: A significant portion of the funding for the restoration project also came from businesses who were given the chance to use the statue's image to promote their products, including credit card firms, drinks brands, and even a deodorant company. In 1984, work finally began on the Statue of Liberty, with a mesh of scaffolding surrounding the structure. But now the issue was, who could do the work?
22: They were called the Métiers Champenois.
1: French metal workers, who were called upon to help with certain sections that required specialist skills. They used the original 19th century photos as their guide.
22: They made the torch in flame, they restored the face and the nose, the toes and the fingers, and many of the deteriorating pieces on the Statue of Liberty. And the new pieces were then artificially patinaed, or aged, you say, to fit in with the green patina of the rest of the statue.
1: Whilst work was going well on the statue, things weren't going as smoothly on Ellis Island.
22: We were taking a building that was dilapidated and repairing all of its exterior features, interior features, and adding so many modern features such as lighting, electrical, mechanical, even the wall, the seawall that surrounded Ellis Island was showing signs of decay. So we had a project to have all that stonework repointed, injected with new concrete. I had to put on a scuba suit to go down and make sure that all of the injection was staying in place. I found several blowouts.
1: There was a lot of pressure on the teams to make sure they finished the statue on time. Huge celebrations were planned for the 4th of July weekend, American Independence Day, of 1986, which had been renamed Liberty Weekend. These included a flotilla of boats that would sail past the statue, a concert, a grand blimp race where four airships, sponsored by brands, raced up the Hudson River for charity, firework displays, the list goes on.
6: My fellow Americans.
1: But luckily, by the night of the 3rd of July, everything was ready for President Reagan to unveil the restored statue.
6: A light that tonight will shortly cast its glow upon her, as it has upon us for two centuries, keeping faith with a dream of long ago and guiding millions still to a future of peace and freedom. And now we will unveil that gallant lady. Thank you, and God bless you all.
22: I was in the audience with many of the professionals and persons with whom I was associated for the work itself. And then there was a grand spectacle in the harbor. The great tall ships paraded. Just imagine New York Harbor around Liberty Island, full of boats and ships, people just enjoying the day, watching the Statue of Liberty basking under its new elegant eminence when the scaffolding finally came down.
1: Whilst Peter and millions of Americans enjoyed it, the BBC's Martin Bell's coverage of the event was slightly more British in tone.
7: If you want restraint, good taste, decorum, this is the wrong place to look. It is the home of hype and hucksterism, the sweet land of liquidity.
1: Oh, cheer up, Martin, it was a party. The work on Ellis Island finished in 1990, and Peter looked back on his contribution to the restorations with great pride.
22: It unified the nation with a great focus and sense of purpose. It was a revival of patriotism and pride. And we did these projects. We finished them. We did a good job.
2: Peter Dessauer was speaking to Tim O'Callaghan. From the story of a statue of a woman, we turn finally to a real-life woman who had a lasting impact on America. In 1955, Rosa Parks made civil rights history when she refused to give up her seat on the bus, despite segregation laws discriminating against black people. Vicky Farncombe tells the story using BBC archive interviews, which include some outdated and offensive language.
8: And gentlemen, I want to introduce to you the woman who started our modern struggle for freedom, because she got tired of indignity and Jim Crow and sat down. And when Rosa Parks sat down, a revolution broke forth. Rosa Parks!
4: That's Rosa Parks, being introduced at the Washington Freedom March in August 1963. Rosa was brought up in Alabama during the Jim Crow era, when state laws enforced segregation in practically all aspects of daily life. Public schools, water fountains, trains and buses all had to have separate facilities for white people and black people. In 1961, the civil rights leader Dr. Martin Luther King told the BBC what black people in Alabama experienced on the buses.
9: Negroes were treated in a very discourteous manner. The bus drivers usually talked to Negro passengers in a very inhuman way. Not only that, if one had visited Montgomery, Alabama prior to 1955, December of 1955, he would have seen Negro passengers actually standing over empty seats. This was because the first 10 seats were reserved for whites only.
4: Rosa was determined not to accept this. On the 1st of December 1955, she was on her way home from the Montgomery Fair department store, where she worked as a seamstress.
11: She boarded a Cleveland Avenue bus. She was tired and her feet were aching. She paid her fare and sat down.
4: This is her speaking to the BBC about it in 1965.
14: The bus was organized with racial segregation, the white passengers to the front and the color to the rear. And the bus driver, of course, would move or rearrange his passengers to his wishes, would order some persons to give up their seats for white passengers who had to stand.
9: And he ordered you?
14: Yes, he did.
9: And then what happened?
14: When I refused to move, he had me arrested. Well, they questioned me about why I refused to give up the seat, and when I told them I didn't believe I should have to give up the seat, they told me I was under arrest.
4: Rosa was fingerprinted, charged with refusing to obey the orders of a bus driver, and put in a cell. Civil rights leader Edgar Nixon helped bail Rosa out. He felt her arrest was the perfect case to challenge Montgomery's racist bus system, because she was mature and respectable and she was passionate about civil rights. Dr. King was 26 at the time and a pastor at Dexter Avenue Baptist Church in Montgomery.
9: Pretty soon after she was arrested, the word got around the Montgomery community And there was a spontaneous reaction. More than 99% of the Negro people of Montgomery rose up with a bit of indignation, a righteous indignation, I would say.
3: Rosa was due to appear in court on Monday, the 5th of December, 4 days after her arrest. In those intervening days, the women in Montgomery got busy. At schools and churches, the message went out: boycott the buses on Monday. Rosa's lawyer, Fred Gray, spoke to the BBC in 1974.
10: We knew that she was going to be convicted. But what was more important than her case per se, whether or not she was convicted or not, the black community had become so upset and disturbed over the bus situation and over Mrs. Park's arrest until we had concluded that this simply was it, the straw that broke the camel's back.
3: Rosa's trial lasted 30 minutes. After being found guilty and fined $14, including court costs, she appealed her conviction and formally challenged the legality of racial segregation. That evening, thousands of people gathered at Holt Street Baptist Church and agreed to carry on the boycott. The MIA, the Montgomery Improvement Association, was founded to organise the boycott, and Dr. King became the spokesperson.
9: From this time, I found myself in a leadership position in the civil rights struggle.
3: The boycott hit the bus company hard, as around 75% of passengers were black.
12: We have met with these people. We're glad to continue to meet with them.
3: This is bus company official J.H. Bagley speaking to CBS days after the boycott started.
12: But their request was, in effect, that we operate without complying with the state and city laws requiring the separation of those races. That we cannot do because under our franchise from the city, we are required to abide by all applicable laws and ordinances.
3: The MIA organized transport for around 30,000 people so they could get to work without having to ride buses, as the BBC explained in 1965.
12: A large fleet of private cars was organized. Those who could find no transport agreed to walk. Within a week, the Montgomery bus boycott was over 99% effective, despite attempts by the bus company to break it down.
3: Those who took part faced bad weather, harassment, intimidation, and being fired.
9: There have been many, many arrests, many tickets on minor, almost imaginary traffic violations. But in spite of all of that, the people continue to go on in a real spirit of love and determination.
3: Rosa and her husband Raymond both lost their jobs. She ended up working for the MIA, organizing transport.
14: Later on, when it became evident that we were going to continue to stay off the bus, there were acts of violence to the extent of some homes were bombed and churches also, and quite a number of arrests made.
12: Christmas came and went. The boycott continued through the winter, through the spring, through the summer. For, as Dr. King had been quick to realize, more was at stake than seats in a local bus.
9: It is really a protest against the whole system of segregation.
3: While Rose's appeal was tied up in the Alabama state courts, lawyer Fred Gray filed a federal lawsuit on behalf of a group of women who had also been discriminated against by bus drivers. On the 4th of June 1956, a panel of three judges in the US District Court ruled in their favour. The state and the city appealed against the decision, but on the 13th of November 1956, the US Supreme Court upheld the ruling that segregation on public transportation was unconstitutional.
14: My case was cleared away. When we started back to riding the buses, it was without racial segregation.
3: Rosa's lawyer, Fred Gray, again.
10: I think if there was any one point, one event in the civil rights movement that started in the 50s, you can pinpoint it to the Montgomery bus boycott. Black people stuck together for 14 months in the cradle of the Confederacy. We could do it here, and they could do it anywhere around the world.
3: Rosa Parks continued to fight for civil rights all her life. In 1999, she was awarded the Congressional Gold Medal, the highest honor the US can bestow on a civilian. She died in 2005 at the age of 92.
2: 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But that's all we've got time for today. The History Hour will be back again next week, though, so join us then if you can. This is Max Pearson. Thank you for listening. Bye-bye.
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19: At 8 hours GMT, welcome to the newsroom from the BBC with Valerie Saunderson. The funeral procession for Iran's late supreme leader, Ayatollah Ali Khamenei, is moving through the capital, Tehran. We asked people in the country for their response.
20: We are so sad about that. This man, for me, is idol.
24: The situation of the economy of the country is not stable. We are so unhappy.
19: As many as 15 people have been killed in and around Kyiv after deadly missile and drone attacks launched by Russia and Ukraine. The plight of children in Sudan's vicious civil war. 330 have been killed or injured so far this year. And after beating host nation Mexico at home, England are through to the World Cup quarterfinals to the delight of their fans.
25: Absolutely brilliant, brilliant game. What a brilliant day. What a brilliant end to the game. Absolute madness. I mean, you could not have written that.
19: After this update.
26: BBC News with Emily Thomas. Ukraine's Air Force says a serious shortage of interceptor missiles meant that none of the 23 ballistic missiles Russia launched at Kyiv overnight was shot down. As many as 15 people were killed in and near the capital. President Zelensky urged Ukraine's allies to take strong decisions at tomorrow's NATO summit to provide it with air defences. Sarah Rainsford is in the Ukrainian capital.
27: There were loud explosions and the boom of Ukraine's air defences in action. And once again, many residents sought shelter underground. The destruction this morning is widespread. Several apartment blocks have been hit, either directly or by falling debris from intercepted drones and missiles. There are dead and injured, and people still trapped under the ruins of their homes. Ukraine continued its own drone strikes on Russia overnight and in Crimea, which Vladimir Putin annexed illegally 12 years ago.
26: Huge crowds are lining the streets of the Iranian capital, Tehran, for the funeral procession of the late supreme leader Ayatollah Ali Khamenei. After lying in state in the Grand Musallah religious complex, Khamenei's coffin is now processing through the city. The BBC's Lise Doucette is there. She's reporting on condition none of her material is used on the BBC's Persian service. Restrictions applied to all international media there.
28: There's this main route which stretches right through the heart of this city. It is absolutely packed with crowds, the most loyal, the most religious. And this is, these scenes are very emotional and they're fueled by emotions of grief as well as of anger. So the funeral cortege carrying not just the coffin of the late Ayatollah Ali Khamenei, 86 years old, but also four members of his family. And it is inching its way through the city. And at the end of this funeral procession will be historic Azadi Square with its tower, and there'll be speeches there as well.
26: At the Men's Football World Cup, England have become the latest team to reach the quarterfinals after beating the co-hosts Mexico 3-2 in a thrilling clash. Our correspondent Will Grant was watching.
0: After a nervy start, England took the advantage with a headed goal by Jude Bellingham. Minutes later, a second to England, again from Bellingham, but Mexico have never lost a World Cup game at the Azteca and came back with a goal before half-time. In the second half, however, defender Jarrell Kwanza was sent off for a late challenge, and England's task got much tougher. England again put daylight between themselves and Mexico after Anthony Gordon earned a penalty, dispatched with the minimum of fuss by captain Harry Kane. Mexico still fought back with a penalty of their own, ensuring the final half an hour was a hugely tense affair.
26: England will now face Norway in the quarterfinals. You're listening to the latest world news from the BBC. Thousands of police have surrounded the Senate building in Manila for the impeachment trial of the Philippine Vice President Sara Duterte. Protesters are also gathered outside. She was impeached by the House of Representatives in May on allegations of corruption, bribery and conspiring to assassinate her one-time ally, President Ferdinand Marcos. Only a two-thirds guilty verdict by the Senate can oust her. Several countries in the Asia-Pacific region have expressed concern that China test-launched a long-range missile in the South Pacific from a nuclear submarine. Beijing said it involved a dummy warhead. Hours earlier, Australia had signed a landmark defence alliance with its Pacific Island neighbour, Fiji. The UN's Children's Agency, UNICEF, says at least 18 children have been killed in Sudan's North Kordofan state in drone strikes since May. The UNICEF representative in Sudan told the BBC the security situation was worsening, with schools, hospitals and markets hit daily. They said more than 15 million children across Sudan now need humanitarian assistance. Nearly 10,000 forgotten Punjabi soldiers who died fighting for Britain in the First World War are finally being recognised. Their names are today being added to the records of the Commonwealth War Graves Commission. Aileen McBull reports.
5: Shortly after the First World War, officials went to every town and village in the state of Punjab to record the names and fates of everyone from there who'd served in the British Indian Army in the war. At partition, the state was split between India and Pakistan, and those records sat in the Lahore Museum. But over recent years, British Punjabi researchers digitized and studied them. They found thousands who fought and died for the British had been omitted from the existing Commonwealth War Graves Commission records. Around a quarter of them Sikh, a quarter Hindu, and nearly 40% Muslim.
26: World News from the BBC.
19: It's 8.06 GMT. You're listening to the newsroom on the BBC World Service with me, Valerie Sanderson. The funeral procession of the late Supreme Leader Ayatollah Ali Khamenei is moving through the capital Tehran following a two-day ceremony in the Grand Masala Mosque. Huge crowds are lining the streets to mourn the assassinated leader who was killed on the first day of the US-Israeli war in Iran in February. The BBC's chief international correspondent, Lise Doucette, is reporting from Tehran on condition that none of her material is used on the BBC's Persian service. These restrictions apply to all international media organisations operating in Iran. Lise spoke to people in Tehran about the funeral and life in the country.
20: The last 2 days I didn't sleep because my supreme leader, we are so sad about that. I don't even find it.
28: You can't speak. It makes you emotional.
20: Very emotional.
28: He meant a lot to you.
20: This man, for me, is an idol in life, real life.

0: 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Information at museum.bucknell.edu.
1: To Tehran?
2: No. Just passenger.
1: Just passenger. Are you going to the funeral?
2: No, of course no.
1: Why not?
2: Is it not possible for me?
1: Why?
2: I'm busy.
1: You're busy?
2: Yeah.
1: Busy. Are you worried about your future?
2: Of course. Very, very much.
1: What is your worry?
2: The situation of the economy of the country is not stable at all. And many of the people don't have work. They have unemployed. We are so unhappy.
1: What do you want to change in your life?
2: I cannot say to you, answer to you, because of this is not safe for me.
3: I heard more from Lise about how Iranians are feeling about the funeral and the situation there.
4: This is very much a country which is deeply divided, polarized by politics. The spectacle now unfolding on a route which slices right through the city, taking the funeral cortege, inching its way through millions of mourners, is one face of the city. It's the face that the Iranian leaders who've emerged from the weeks of war want the world to see, a message of strength and also what they call resistance and revenge as well, the refrain that's rising from these crowds. But on the other side of this city, and indeed across Iran, there are many who don't want any part in these ceremonies. Some are at home worrying and about how they're going to make ends meet in the midst of a staggering financial crisis, with inflation soaring at around 60%. Millions of Iranians lost their jobs, not just during the war, but through that long digital blackout, said to be one of the longest in history. And so therefore, the Iranians have other concerns on their minds. And two, these 6 days of funeral ceremonies stretching over five of the holiest cities for Shia Islam in Iran and in neighboring Iraq also coincide with 6 months since the January protests, where the unrest across this country was put down with overwhelming force, many thousands of Iranians killed, and Iranians are still grieving, still angry and emotional about their losses during that time. So it is a country where they're cursing with emotion, but emotions of very different kinds.
3: You mentioned, Lise, this new refrain, revenge. Is that really becoming a theme, do you think, of this funeral?
4: Absolutely. We even saw a note sent around on a domestic messaging app in Iran, sent to Iranian influencers and commentators, giving them the slogans that they could use, slogans like death is unforgivable, revenge is inevitable, blood leads to blood, death is near. And it was really striking in the massive crowds yesterday in the open-air Masala Mosque compound, where the leader's body was lying in state. How many signs were popping up in the crowds, particularly singling out President Trump with a target on his face, with slogans of death is near. And the color of the crowds today is red. Red symbolizing blood, symbolizing vengeance. This really seems to have emerged, along with the old slogans of death to America, death to Israel.
3: Lise Doucette in Iran. At least 15 people have died after Russia carried out another barrage of air attacks on and around Kyiv. Russia says they were aimed at defence installations, but three blocks of flats have partially collapsed. Meanwhile, in Russian-occupied Crimea, electricity was cut in Sevastopol following a Ukrainian attack on energy infrastructure near the city. Here's the view of one resident.
5: The situation is catastrophic. We have blackouts, water cuts, the beaches are empty. When you step outside in the morning, there are hardly any cars. People thought the war would be far away, in Ukraine, but now it's here.
3: Well, I'm joined on the line by our correspondent, Sarah Rainsford. Sarah, tell us more about the damage in Kyiv.

0: Yeah, I'm actually at the site in one region of Kyiv where the authorities say one of the missiles hit the block of flats that I'm looking at now. It is a big nine-story building and there's a big hole right through the middle of it. Multiple flats have collapsed in on themselves. There are huge slabs of concrete that have just crashed down to floors below. It is a scene of massive destruction, and there are scenes like this all across Ukraine's capital because Russia launched dozens of missiles last night, ballistic missiles, cruise missiles, and it also launched hundreds of drones. And the striking statistic, I think, if we can talk about numbers this morning, is how few of those missiles this time Ukraine managed to intercept. Just over half of those missiles were knocked down on their way to their targets here in Ukraine. And that is significant because the damage that they cause when they strike is enormous. And if Russia was aiming at military targets, well, this is not a military target. This is a block of flats. And we know in this one location, five people have lost their lives. And there's a lady sitting on a bench in tears who, we're told, has two relatives still missing somewhere in the ruins of this apartment block.
1: And why didn't Ukraine intercept the missiles?
0: Because it is really, really difficult to do it, because ballistic missiles travel very, very fast. And Ukraine right now doesn't have enough interceptor missiles to knock them out of the sky. It says it really clearly, it says it time and time again. And in fact, I've just been speaking to a lady called Elena, who lives in this building and who luckily escaped with her life. But she has told me she has one question this morning. She says, why are Ukraine's allies not giving us the interceptor missiles that we need? President Zelensky has said the same. He said, these are the missiles that save lives, and every delay in providing them to Ukraine, he said, is causing destruction like this. So it is a massive problem for Ukraine right now, as Russia is clearly increasing the number of missiles specifically that it launches at Ukraine in every attack. And it is quite clearly focusing very heavily right now on Kyiv itself.
1: And meanwhile, Sarah, there's been an attack by Ukraine on Russian-occupied Crimea. What can you tell us about that?
0: Yeah, that's right. This is something that Ukraine has been doing for recent weeks, and it happened again last night. Ukrainian drones are targeting military sites, military logistics, and also the energy infrastructure in the peninsula of Crimea, which of course Russia has annexed illegally back in 2014. So we don't have any reports of mass casualties from Crimea. I should make the clear distinction between what's happening in Crimea and what's happening here in Kyiv. But certainly in Crimea, there are reports of blackouts overnight, lots of the big cities there with no power. We know that there are major fuel shortages because Ukraine has repeatedly been striking oil refineries in and around Crimea. The point Ukraine says is to try to cut off military logistics, to stop Russia launching its attacks on Ukraine itself, but also to hit Vladimir Putin, frankly, where it hurts, because Crimea is really important to him personally and politically. The annexation boosted his popularity in Russia. It's kind of a foundation stone of his very, very long rule in Russia. So Kyiv, Ukraine is quite clearly putting Crimea at the focus of its campaign to try to pressure Russia, Vladimir Putin, to come to peace talks.
1: Thanks, Sarah. Sarah Rainsford there in Ukraine. You're listening to The Newsroom on the BBC World Service. To the World Cup now, and the celebration for England as they are through to the quarterfinals after beating the co-hosts Mexico 3-2 in Mexico City.
2: Absolutely brilliant, brilliant game. What a brilliant day. What a brilliant end to the game. Absolute madness. I mean, you could not have written that.
1: Happy fan there. Well, the match was delayed by an hour due to the weather, and England were down to 10 men in most of the second half. Our sports editor Dan Roan was watching the match in a fan zone in Manchester.
3: It might be past midnight.
4: Viva Mexico!
3: It might be a school night.
5: England!
3: But you'd never know.
6: Come on, England! Let's go!
5: England!
3: 36 minutes in, and the match and the crowds came to life.
7: How are you feeling?
8: Brilliant! Brilliant! Come on! Bring it on! Bring it on!
3: Less than 2 minutes later, another England goal.
9: We've absolutely smashed it so far. Unreal.
3: But events quickly turned against them.
7: How are you feeling? You pulled one back.
10: Hey, we'll make a comeback. We'll make a comeback. It's still early in the game.
3: If the first half was eventful, the second raised the stakes further. A red card and two penalties. The tension was almost unbearable.
7: You got your head in your hands there.
4: Oh, it's not good. It's not good.
3: Harry Kane again provided the goal England needed. And 10-man England held on for dear life right to the end.
10: How are you feeling? We said it at the start of the game, we believed, and look what's happened.
5: That 11 minutes was the hardest 11 minutes of our life. It's

0: As the sun came up, a dawn chorus. England's dream lives.
1: Well, England's dream lives, but there's likely to be some soul-searching by Brazil after Erling Haaland's two second-half goals sent the Brazil side tumbling out of the World Cup. For Norway, it's a 2-1 victory, will mean for the first time in their history they are through to the final eight, where they will meet England. Former Norwegian footballer Marcus Furtoft told us what that victory means for his country.
2: We're speechless. I think Erling Haaland after the game was speechless. He said as much that he thought certain things were impossible in life. That wasn't to go to the World Cup with Norway, but it was to beat Brazil, advance, and be amongst the key players, amongst some of the best players in the world. And he said, and thankfully I was wrong. And he took time after the press or after the game today to speak to each and every reporter. I think what makes him so unique, what makes the Norwegian team so unique, and what makes Norwegians themselves unique is that we're able to feel the full extent of the euphoria that we're going through now. And I think the only thing left for us now is through dance, singing and party. And that's what the streets of Oslo and all of Norway are currently in the state of. And just for context, you know, us Norwegians, we haven't been in a World Cup for 28 years. We haven't been in a major tournament for 26 years. We have a very romanticized relationship to English football since it was broadcast during the 70s. So English football and the English national team has always had a very special place in our hearts, and we've always tended to support England. So for us as Norwegians now, to play against England in a World Cup quarterfinal, I think is the stuff of dreams for us. But I think for the very first time after beating Brazil, there was just this small inkling that we're thinking, wait, we can actually win the World Cup. And I don't think those words would ever have been uttered until today.
1: Meanwhile, a row has erupted over the decision to overturn the red card given to the US top scorer Follerin Balogun. He'll now be allowed to play in the match against Belgium tonight. Of the 189 red cards in the history of the World Cup, only two players haven't served the suspension. President Trump said it had reversed a great injustice. Trevor Hunnicutt is the White House correspondent with Reuters.
3: Well, so what we know at this point is that President Trump reached out to Gianni Infantino earlier this week. They spoke, and the president, as we understand it, expressed his displeasure with the decision to award this red card that would keep this player out of this game. And now the decision has been made. It's unclear if there's a connection between that call and the decision, but it certainly will raise, concern about the appearances.
1: Let's go next to Sudan, a nation now into the fourth year of a civil war. The focus of the fighting at present is the city of El Obeid in the south of the country, where drones are increasingly being used. The UN Children's Agency UNICEF says that at least 18 children have been killed over the last few months in these attacks. Sheldon Yett is UNICEF representative to Sudan, and he's in Khartoum.
4: This is a war now that is grinding into its fourth year, and every year seems to get worse and worse. The conflict expands as we go to every corner of this country. We have some 15 million children who need humanitarian assistance. Right now, one of the areas that has seen the most conflict is the area, the strategic crossroads of El Obeid, where we have just daily attacks, killing children, blocking markets, hitting infrastructure. It's a catastrophe unfolding by the day.
1: Well, Richard Goy is our reporter in Nairobi. Richard, tell us more about the fighting around El Obeid and how it's affecting people there, particularly children.
5: Yes, so the fighting seems to be going on. And what has happened is that the paramilitary rapid support forces that has been fighting the Sudanese army has been encircling the city. About 2 weeks ago, they were said to have been about 60 kilometers to the northeast and the west of the city. So they want to lay a siege on the city. But there have been repeated attacks. They have been launching drone strikes, which have been targeting civilian infrastructure. So these are hospitals, schools, and even markets. And what has happened is that children have also been caught up in this intensified fighting by the two sides. So far, what we are hearing is that 18 children have been killed and 17 others have been injured. So they suffer from fear. They suffer from trauma. They have been largely displaced. And also, what has really come out prominently from this research is that from the field monitors, a lot of them really are facing the risk of disease and also hunger.
1: And Richard, what humanitarian help is there for people near this city and in this city, if any?
5: It's difficult because aid agencies have not been able to access the vulnerable population simply because the commercial and humanitarian convoys have been targeted. And as a result of that, just as out of abundance of caution, aid agencies have decided to withdraw because the humanitarian corridors have been, you know, caught up in this conflict. So it's difficult. So medicine, food cannot reach these populations that have been largely affected. And this is a city of about 500,000 people, and about 100,000 of them are people who have been displaced by the conflict elsewhere and that come to seek refuge there.
1: Thanks, Richard. Richard Kagoy. Here in Britain, the Commonwealth War Graves Commission is to announce the largest single addition to its casualty records since the Second World War. New research has uncovered the names of nearly 10,000 servicemen from the British Indian Army who died but had not previously been recognised for their sacrifice. As our religion editor Ali McBull reports, they all came from Punjab, an area that now straddles the India-Pakistan border.
6: Locked away in the Lahore Museum in what's now Pakistan is a unique archive that long predates India's partition.
7: So these are the records of the people who fought for the British in the First World War.
6: Scores of cracked leather-bound volumes on shelves record in handwritten script the names and fates of hundreds of thousands of people who served in the British Indian Army.
7: 1914 to 1918, it is the register of the Gurdaspur district.
6: These are the Punjab registers, compiled more than 100 years ago by British officials who visited every town and village in the state. The museum director, Tanveer Ahmed, is helping us find one particular name.
7: Page number 168. Where we can clearly see the Kesar Singh of Seva Singh.
6: Kesar Singh from the village of Gurdaspur.
8: Oh, wow. Kesar Singh, son of Seva Singh, a regiment number.
6: Thousands of miles away in Leicestershire, we were able to show for the first time that entry to Sonny Pullahay, for whom until now the exploits and sacrifice of one relative had almost been the stuff of family myth and legend.
8: Right, the circle has closed. You know, I feel much more complete when I share this information with family and extended family. They also have a sense of pride.
6: The register shows Sonny's great-grandfather died on his journey home after battle. His is one of 9,909 new names of World War I deaths, all from Punjab, that are now being formally added to official Commonwealth records.
8: It's been recognised by an authority, right, which it never was before. All the sacrifices seem to have been worth it. Right? They've been noted.
6: The names have come to light because of the initiative of the UK Punjab Heritage Association and painstaking work by volunteers here.
9: I feel really proud that I can do this part for the community.
6: Jasmine Basra is one of those who pored over the records and while doing so spoke to her grandmother, who said she thought her grandfather had gone to the Great War.
9: And I was like, what was his name? And she was like, Gurbas Singh. And I was like, oh, that's the first name on the register. I was like, by any chance, did his brother go? Because it says both brothers went to war. And she was like, yes, so my grand uncle also went to war. So that connection, obviously, it was emotional as well for us.
6: Of the thousands of newly recognised dead, around a quarter are Sikhs, another quarter Hindus, with the largest contingent, about 40%, having been Muslim.
1: Ali McBull reporting. Finally, to Australia, where Prime Minister Anthony Albanese has apologised for comments he made on a podcast about the Australian pop star Kylie Minogue. He faced a backlash following an appearance on the Bush Deep podcast with the comedian Nikki Osborne. Simon Atkinson in Sydney told us more.
10: So he appeared on this podcast, I think, in an attempt to kind of reach audiences that he might not get through mainstream media. And as part of that, he was asked a kind of an old kind of game, really. List of some celebrities asked who he would like to sleep with, who he'd like to marry, and who he would date. He was given the options of Kylie Minogue, Nicole Kidman, and another Australian entertainer, Rhonda Birchmore. He pushed back. He tried to sort of avoid the question. He pointed out he was very recently married. But eventually, when he was kind of pushed on it, he said, Kylie Minogue, all three, Kylie Minogue, and went on to say, she's terrific. And this is kind of in the whole tone of the interview. There's other questions about his sex life and other things like that. But after the podcast went out, the backlash has been fairly swift. It's been pointed out by some opposition MPs that his comments were inappropriate and that he should have pushed back, that rather than engaging in these grubby conversations, as one politician has put it, he should have pointed out that it's a very sexist question and that these are things that weren't really fitting for a prime minister to get involved in. So as you say, he has put out a statement this morning, a very brief one, saying that he apologises unequivocally for the comments.
1: Simon Atkinson. The main news, Ukraine has made a plea for more air defences after revealing that none of the Russian ballistic missiles in its latest deadly barrage overnight were intercepted. Much more on that on our website at bbcnews.com. But that's it from this edition of The Newsroom.
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13: Coming up on Business Daily from the BBC World Service. Saudi Arabia's Vision 2030 has brought concerts, tourists, and millions of new jobs. But with some flagship projects scaled back and the war with Iran creating fresh uncertainty, has the kingdom's biggest economic gamble paid off? That's with me, Samir Hashmi, after the latest world news.
14: BBC News with Charles Carroll. Ukraine's Air Force says that a serious shortage of interceptor missiles meant that none of the 23 ballistic missiles Russia launched at Kyiv last night was shot down. At least 14 people were killed in and near the capital. Ukraine has kept up its drone attacks on critical Russian energy facilities. Oil terminals near St. Petersburg were once again targeted. Attacks on Sevastopol in Russian-occupied Crimea caused a power blackout. Huge crowds are lining the streets of Tehran for the funeral procession of Iran's Supreme Leader Ali Khamenei, who was killed in US-Israeli airstrikes in February. After lying in state in the capital's Grand Masala Mosque, the Ayatollah's coffin is now being transported along a 10-kilometer-long route through the city. At least 25 people have been killed and more than 100 injured in 2 days of prison riots in western Sri Lanka. They were sparked by a clash in Negombo prison, reportedly over an inmate informing on a drug trafficking operation. The Democratic Republic of Congo says more than 500 people have now died from Ebola. The health ministry says there are now more than 1,500 confirmed cases. The UN Children's Agency says at least 18 children have been killed in drone strikes and other attacks in Sudan's North Kordofan state since May. UNICEF's representative to Sudan says schools, hospitals and markets were hit daily. Firefighters are tackling wildfires in several European countries which have been sweltering in high temperatures. Spectators have been banned from the Tour de France because of fire-related risks. And at the Men's Football World Cup, England have become the latest team to reach the quarterfinals after beating the co-hosts Mexico in the last 16 in Mexico City. They'll now face Norway, who eliminated the five-time champions Brazil. BBC News.
13: Hello and welcome to Business Daily on BBC World Service. I'm Samir Hashmi in Riyadh. Today we are looking at the sweeping economic changes the kingdom has undergone since the launch of Vision 2030 nearly a decade ago, a reform drive aimed at reducing its dependence on oil.
15: Really, Vision 2030 was a strategy by the Crown Prince to put his chips on many numbers, with the idea that if a few numbers worked, that would diversify the economy.
13: Some of those bets are now beginning to pay off, with a handful of sectors emerging as meaningful contributors to non-oil revenues.
16: Our target is 10% by 2030, which means we need to double the 5% in the next 5 years.
13: But those gains are now being tested as the Iran war adds a new layer of risk.
17: I think we do have to prepare for a perhaps extended period of instability, unresolved sort of warm or lukewarm conflict within the region. So that makes it hard for everybody.
13: That's all coming up on Business Daily from the BBC. A young Saudi royal being welcomed on the world stage. It's August 2015. Mohammed bin Salman has been appointed Deputy Crown Prince of Saudi Arabia at the age of 30. And this is one of his first overseas visits. He's walking the red carpet in Amman, welcomed by Jordan's King Abdullah, a military band playing, royal guards standing to attention. At the time, few outside the region knew much about him. Within a few years, this young prince would become Crown Prince of Saudi Arabia and the kingdom's de facto ruler. By the time he became Crown Prince in 2017, he had already pitched a confident economic vision for Saudi Arabia, known as Vision 2030, an ambitious plan to transform the country's economy. In a television interview, he explained what he saw as Saudi Arabia's core economic problem.
18: هذه خطيرة جدا. احنا صار عندنا حالة ادمان نفطية في المملكة العربية السعودية.
19: We have a case of addiction to oil in the Kingdom of Saudi Arabia on the part of everyone. That issue is serious. It disrupted the development of many sectors in the past years. Oil should be treated as an investment, nothing more, nothing less.
18: ويجب ان تملكها كاستثمار ولا تملكها كسلعة رئيسية او مصدر.
13: The diagnosis became the foundation of Vision 2030, an economic strategy to reduce Saudi Arabia's dependence on oil and reshape Saudi society itself. Saudi Arabia is the world's largest oil exporter. When Vision 2030 was announced nearly a decade ago, oil accounted for nearly half of the economy. Since then, the kingdom has poured hundreds of billions of dollars into new sectors, from entertainment and tourism to sports and mining, as well as some of the world's most ambitious infrastructure projects. Concerts, cinemas, and global sporting events, once unthinkable, are now routine. Women who once faced tight social and economic restrictions are now driving, working, and visible across public life. Saudi female labor force participation has more than doubled over the past decade, but only around a third of working age women are currently active in the labor market. The non-oil economy has expanded sharply, but oil remains the backbone of the economy and the main source of funding for Vision 2030 itself. And despite progress on several fronts, the government has faced major challenges, including delays and scaling back of NEOM, the trillion-dollar futuristic region in the desert that once sat at the heart of the diversification drive. So how should Vision 2030 be judged so far?
15: Well, I think people have ignored a lot of the sort of unglamorous but substantive work that has been done.
13: Ali Shahabi is a Saudi analyst and a commentator and a member of NEOM's advisory board.
15: First of all, the empowerment of women and the increase in women's participation in the workforce from 16% to 36%. And that was supposed to happen by 2030. It happened by 2023. So women have exploded out really into the workforce. You see them yourself. They are all over the country. And that has had a huge knock-on impact in terms of increasing the size of consumer wallets. There's been tremendous legal reform where the legal system has, and it's ongoing, where the law is being codified, simplified, digitized to make it easier, not just for business people, but for the average person. Really, Vision 2030 was a strategy by the Crown Prince to put his chips on many numbers, with the idea that if a few numbers worked, that would diversify the economy. And that is moving ahead. You still have chips on numbers. You have investments in the auto industry that are happening here. One will have to see whether that works or not. You have big investments being made in technology, in AI, in data centers.
20: As you said, the kingdom has placed a lot of chips on many sectors.
15: Yes.
20: 10 years down the line, which ones do you think have worked and which ones haven't? And where do you think the Saudi Arabia will now focus more on?
15: Yes, I think it's too early to tell, because it's not really 10 years down the line. 10 years was when the vision was launched, but projects took a number of years to start. But certain of the initiatives that have shown traction will be supported and will be increased, and some of the ones that have not shown traction or will not show traction will be pulled back.
20: Now, giga projects were really, you could say, at the heart of the diversification economic program.
15: Well, it was at the heart of the image, really, because they got a lot of media coverage. So I think people attributed more to them than they deserved, if you want, in terms of diversification.
20: Specifically on NEOM, and you've been on the advisory board of NEOM, so you have an inside view. NEOM was really at the heart of the giga projects, this, as you said, the image of this diversification program. But there is a recalibration happening. Some of the projects within NEOM have been scaled back. What have been the lessons learned? Where do you think things didn't go the way it was anticipated when NEOM was envisaged?
15: No, you know, again, NEOM went from being a concept car to building the car for the road. And that process, you acquire a lot of information and you acquire a lot of experience. And you get a much better feel for the challenges that you are going to face in implementing your project. And I think as the management acquired that experience, and we've had the new CEO come into NEOM a year ago, and he has done a total strategic review of the project. And we became aware of some of the limitations, some of the challenges. The project has been sort of redesigned to accommodate those changes.
13: You're listening to Business Daily from the BBC World Service. I'm Samir Hashmi in Riyadh, Saudi Arabia's capital, looking at the big economic changes the kingdom's introduced in the past decade under the banner of Vision 2030. In December, I visited Soundstorm, one of the world's largest electronic dance music festivals held on the outskirts of Riyadh. Just a few years ago, concerts like this were unthinkable in the kingdom. Until 2016, public music events were banned. Organizers estimate that around 500,000 people attended the 2025 edition over 3 days. Since it began, Soundstorm has hosted some of the biggest names on the global festival circuit, including David Guetta, Martin Garrix, and Swedish House Mafia. Entertainment alongside sports has become a big part of Saudi Arabia's tourism strategy. Tourism is one of the main pillars of Vision 2030, creating jobs and attracting international visitors at scale. Saudi Arabia is also preparing to host major global events, including the Men's FIFA World Cup in 2034 and the World Expo in 2030. I asked Saudi Arabia's Tourism Minister, Ahmed Al-Khatib, how far the kingdom thinks tourism can really go.
16: Our target was to achieve 100 million by 2030. We achieved 116 million by the end of 2024. And we revised our target up to 150 million, out of which 50 million international arrivals. This is a very important sector, not only for the economy diversification, but also for social impact and for job creation. We have about 1 million people work in the sector.
21: Now the tourism sector is contributing about 5% to the overall Saudi economy. What's the target? Where do you think it can go?
16: The target is 10% by 2030, which means we need to double the 5% in the next 5 years. In new 250,000 key rooms and the Riyadh Airlines and the King Salman new airport and many projects under construction now will help us to achieve this number, in addition to Expo 2030. And beyond 2030, we will also host the FIFA World Cup 2034. But we doubled the GDP contribution from 2019 to today.
21: Can you give us a sense of what's the breakup like in terms of domestic tourists versus international?
16: 70-30.
21: Yeah. 70 domestic and 30.
16: And 30% international. Those 30% were 11 million only in 2019, which means we quadrupled the number almost from 2019 to 2024.
21: And what's the target with international travelers? How much are you aiming to reach?
16: 50 million by 2030.
21: In terms of, Minister, if you look at Saudi Arabia, religious tourism is also a big part,
16: yes,
21: of your tourism strategy. How are you going to get more tourists who are looking for leisure travel?
16: If we go back to 2020, 60% of the international arrivals are religious, and 40% they come for other purposes. They come to visit their family or friend and to do business or to attend conferences and so on and so forth. Only 1 million they come for to enjoy their holidays in Saudi Arabia. By the end of 2024, this 60% religious goes down to 46%. The absolute number increased, but the percentage decreased. And this is because of the people traveling, the travelers traveling for other purposes, including enjoying their holidays in Saudi Arabia, have doubled in the last few years.
13: I'm inside the lavish King Abdulaziz International Conference Center in Riyadh. Its marble halls are filled with delegates in sharp suits and Saudi men and women in white thobs and black abayas respectively. This is the Future Investment Initiative Summit, often dubbed as the Davos in the Desert. This is where some of the biggest names from finance, business and technology gather every year. For Saudi Arabia, this event is an opportunity to showcase its latest reforms, project confidence and convince international investors that the Vision 2030 transformation is well underway. But despite gatherings like this, attracting foreign direct investment has remained a challenge over the past decade. And it's not the only one. The execution of multi-billion dollar giga projects like NEOM, the flagship project of Vision 2030, hasn't gone according to plan. Right groups, including Amnesty International, have also raised concerns about the treatment of migrant workers building many of the kingdom's ambitious mega projects. Falling oil prices in the years leading up to the US-Israel war with Iran widened the gap between government revenues and spending. That has forced Saudi Arabia's sovereign wealth fund, the PIF, which is leading the economic diversification program, to cut back spending on expensive projects and scale down some major developments, including NEOM and leisure tourism destinations. Under a new strategy announced in April, the fund is now focusing on 6 key economic areas that could generate faster returns on investments. These range from entertainment and clean energy to advanced manufacturing and logistics. Karen Young is a senior fellow at the Middle East Institute.
17: The biggest challenge now, I think, is for the PIF and the government to communicate clearly what its spending and investment priorities are. And they're doing that, and there's a bit of a concentration now on projects that are going to be more closely aligned with industrial policy, with logistics, still looking forward in the tourism. But of course, we've seen some of the more vanity projects, the giga projects, being scaled back. I don't think that's problematic from a society point of view, but it needs to be communicated clearly.
13: Beyond domestic challenges, the war with Iran has added another layer of pressure on Saudi Arabia's diversification plans. Strikes on its critical energy infrastructure disrupted oil and gas production and exports for some time. The blockade of the Strait of Hormuz, through which Gulf producers ship most of their energy, has had a severe impact. Saudi Arabia, which is the world's largest exporter of oil, had to rely on its east-west pipeline, which bypasses the strait for export, but its volumes are lower than what can be shipped. Higher oil prices may offset some of those losses, But uncertainty around the security of shipping routes and tension with Iran raises a bigger question. I asked Dr. Young what impact this war could have on the Saudi economy.
17: This could be a prolonged period of threats to exports, both in terms of traffic of the Strait of Hormuz, but also like an unresolved conflict with Iran, where Iran may decide at any point to threaten its neighbors either directly or indirectly. So I think we do have to prepare for a perhaps extended period of instability, unresolved sort of warm or lukewarm conflict within the region. So that makes it hard for everybody. But yes, indeed, the pipeline in Saudi Arabia has been super important in terms of, you know, global oil supply, but also for revenue generation for the kingdom. And, you know, I think many of the Gulf producers, you know, UAE and Saudi Arabia have used their pipelines and it's been super important, but they'll probably be thinking about building additional ones and having some degree of redundancy just to protect from, you know, things like this happening again. And, you know, so bouncing back, though, is not just about oil and gas. It's about the non-oil economy. And as long as there is a sense of unresolved conflict and potential threat, that, of course, is not conducive to tourism, to logistics and ports and to attracting foreign investment. So and the, you know, the financial services and investment communities of the Gulf, which are pretty significant now, really rely on that business environment being open and fluid and attracting people from all over the world. And that becomes a more difficult thing to do when there's a sense of insecurity.
13: These are sounds of celebration in Riyadh after Saudi Arabia won the bid to host the 2034 FIFA World Cup. It's a significant moment, one that reflects how the kingdom is seeking to raise its profile and reposition itself on the global stage. Over the past decade, Saudi Arabia has pushed through wide-ranging changes, opening up parts of society, building new industries, and spending heavily in an effort to reduce its reliance on oil. That transformation hasn't been without challenges, from volatile oil prices to criticism over regional conflicts and a sustained crackdown on dissent at home. On the economic front, some bets have paid off. Others have delivered a reality check. Altogether, the results are mixed. But Vision 2030 is already reshaping Saudi Arabia's economy in ways few would have predicted when it was first announced. Whether it ultimately succeeds will depend not just on ambition or spending, but on sustained reforms and how Saudi Arabia navigates an increasingly uncertain world. That's it for today's edition of Business Daily from me, Sameer Hashmi. Thanks for listening.
0: BBC World Service, and now history told by the people who were there. It's Witness History with me, Jane Wilkinson. I'm taking you back to 1962 for a tour of 1600 Pennsylvania Avenue in Washington, D.C., better known as the White House. And acting as our guide will be one of America's most famous first ladies.
2: For the next hour, Mrs. John F. Kennedy invites you to visit the president's house and see some of the restorations she's made in its interior.
22: It's so important, the setting in which the presidency's presented to the world, to foreign visitors, and American people should be proud of it.
0: The unmistakable, breathy voice of Jackie Kennedy, the woman credited with restoring the White House, talking to correspondent Charles Collingwood on a CBS TV special. Jackie had first visited the house as a child in 1941 and wasn't much impressed. That dreary Maison Blanche, she called it privately. Then, almost 20 years later, the man she married became president.
2: John F. Kennedy settles into office as the 35th president of the United States, the youngest man and the first Roman Catholic ever elected to the office.
0: But while the Kennedys were seen as a breath of fresh air in Washington, the White House hadn't much changed. Bernard Bootin worked on JFK's election campaign in 1960.
23: When Jackie walked in and saw the condition of the White House, she was aghast. It was ill-kept, was dirty, the furniture was ragged. You know, it had been abused for generations and generations and generations.
0: In Jackie's eyes, the fading curtains, mismatched furniture, and bland reproductions were more suited to a second-rate hotel than the home of the president.
22: It just seemed to me such a shame when we came here to find hardly anything of the past in the house, hardly anything before 1902. I know when we went to Colombia, the presidential palace there has all the history of that country in it. Every piece of furniture in it has some link with the past. I thought the White House should be like that.
0: So in February 1961, Jackie announced her plan. Not to redecorate, but to restore the 132-room mansion to reflect its history and heritage.
22: I just think that everything in the White House should be the best,
0: she said, adding,
22: and if it's an American company that you can help, I like to do that. If it's not, just as long as it's the best.
0: But there was a problem. Money. New arrivals to the White House were given a $50,000 alteration budget. Within 2 weeks, Jackie had spent it on the family quarters. Using public funds for the rest of the house would have been politically controversial. So she opened her contacts book and found Henry DuPont, a multi-millionaire and collector of American art. Along with restoration experts, they formed the White House Fine Arts Committee.
22: Everything we do is subject to approval by the committee.
3: What's your budget? Where does it come from?
22: It's small because everything we do is by private donation.
0: But first, the group had to find furniture fit for a mansion originally built in the late 18th century. Much of the old furnishings were in storage, while some antiques had been sold at auction and others carted away by previous presidential families. Using her considerable charm, Jackie appealed for contributions of furniture and funds. It worked.
22: Since our work started, we received hundreds of letters every day. This is where we evaluate all the finds, see if we want to keep them, if they fit into our budget. And every time we find an object we want, then we have to go and search for a donor. It's very slow, and that way a lot of things that we would like to get slip away from us.
0: Despite the obstacles, long-forgotten treasures were soon being pulled from storage rooms, and Jackie, in jeans and a jumper, often helped unload donations from delivery trucks.
3: Have you made any good finds lately?
22: When we first came here and started searching, we found the pier table in the carpenter shop where it was being used as a sawhorse, and we recognized it from old engravings. It took us 6 weeks to restore it and put it back. And then in the men's room downstairs, we found that bust of Washington.
0: Finally, on Valentine's Day, 1962, Jackie was ready to invite the cameras inside for what CBS described as the greatest sightseeing tour in history. Dressed in a dark red suit and pearl necklace, she guided Charles Collingwood through the staterooms, pointing out particular treasures.
22: This chest is rather interesting. As you know, the thing we care about most is something that belonged to a past president. This little chest was left by President Van Buren to his grandson.
3: And Mrs. Kennedy, on that fireplace, there's an inscription which I found one of the most moving things in the White House.
22: Yes, that's from the very first letter that was ever written from the White House. It was written by John Adams, the first president to live here, in 1800. It says, "I pray heaven to bestow the best of blessings on this house and on all that shall hereafter inhabit it. May none but honest and wise men ever rule under this roof."
0: But perhaps the most significant discovery was hidden under a green cloth in the mansion's broadcast room, the Resolute Desk, a gift to President Rutherford Hayes from Queen Victoria in 1880. Jackie had it dusted off and moved straight to the Oval Office.
3: All sorts of detective work have gone into finding these pieces and identifying them.
22: I know these two chairs are an example of that. We found one so battered, all the stuffing coming out, but we just thought it looked of the Lincoln period, so we dragged it home and we found...
0: And as the project progressed, there was so much restoration work, a room had to be set aside for repairs.
22: It used to be the kitchen years and years ago. Now we have an upholstery shop here, where we do all our furniture restoring and upholstering. It's much quicker and more practical. So exciting to see things grow every day.
0: So room by room, Jackie came nearer to her goal of making the most perfect house in the United States. And at the end of the tour, one of its residents made a special appearance.
3: President, Mrs. Kennedy has been showing us about the White House. What do you think of the changes that she's made?
4: Well, I consider our history to be a source of strength to us here in the White House and to all the American people. And that's why I'm glad that Jackie is making the effort she's making. And I know that those who come after us will continue to try to make this the center of any sense of American historical life.
0: The TV tour was a huge hit, attracting a record US audience of 56 million viewers and earning the First Lady an honorary Emmy from the Academy of Television Arts and Sciences. But after less than 3 years in Washington, tragedy engulfed the Kennedys.
5: From a high window rings out the shot that changes American history. Both the president and Governor Connally are hit. At the hospital, there is a desperate but hopeless fight to save the president's life. But that life ebbs out. The doctors afterwards say there never was a chance.
0: Following her husband's assassination, Jackie and her children left the White House. But as she'd explained in the documentary a year earlier, she'd made sure her restoration efforts and acquisitions would survive.
3: What happens when the next president's wife comes into the White House? Well, some of the things that are in this room.
22: Well, if they don't want it, in the past, you see, they could sell it, throw it out, do anything with it they wanted. But then a law was passed last spring whereby everything that's given to or bought by the White House becomes part of its permanent collection. If a future First Family doesn't want it, it goes to the Smithsonian, where it will be taken care of and displayed.
0: And in future, there would also be a renovation budget. In 1961, Jackie set up the White House Historical Association, which publishes an official guidebook of the building. All proceeds go towards restoration and education.
3: Then thank you, Mrs. Kennedy, for showing us this wonderful house in which you live and all of the wonderful things that you're bringing to it.
0: Witness History was produced and presented by me, Jane Wilkinson, using Archive from a tour of the White House by CBS News.
7: 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The 2026 Challenger Division Exhibition Game features players from Berwyn Paoli Area Little League in Pennsylvania and East County Little League in California. Celebrate the joy, determination, and camaraderie that make this game a World Series highlight. 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
12: Good morning. After waiting for a thunderstorm to pass, President Trump held what looked and sounded like a campaign rally on the National Mall. What did he say to mark the country's 250th birthday? It's Morning Edition from NPR News. More than 50,000 ultra-Orthodox Jews in Israel have gotten draft notices. Some say they would rather die than serve. I'm Steve Inskeep.
8: And I'm Michelle Martin. The Army is warning of a shortage of soldiers as Israel fights three wars. Also, an American vet explains the difference between bravery and courage and why he's been looking for courage in Washington. And Philip Glass's latest symphony sets Abraham Lincoln's speeches to music. It is Monday, July 6th. On this day in 1785, the Continental Congress took up the dollar as the nation's currency. News is next.
24: Live from NPR News in Washington, I'm Nora Rahm. Iran began the funeral procession for the Ayatollah Khomeini today. Iran's 86-year-old leader and four of his family members were killed in a U.S.-Israeli airstrike in February. NPR's Adil Al-Shalchi reports.
25: The caskets of Ayatollah Ali Khamenei and his four family members were placed in the back of a huge semi-trailer adorned with white paneling. Iranian state TV showed tight angles of crowds of people swarming the truck. A line of men held up red signs that read, #KillTrump. Tens of thousands of people gathered in Tehran over the weekend to visit Khamenei's casket. High-ranking Iranian officials made rare public appearances to perform the ritual Islamic funeral prayers, including the head of the Islamic Revolutionary Guard Corps. Notably absent was Khamenei's fourth son and successor, Mujtaba. Many leaders in Iran stay in hiding to avoid assassination. Khamenei will be buried in his birthplace of Mashhad. Hadil Al-Shalchi, NPR News, Istanbul.
24: President Trump spoke this weekend with the president of FIFA, the world governing board for soccer. He spoke with Gianni Infantino about the red card and one-game suspension given to a player on the U.S. men's national soccer team last week. Then yesterday, FIFA announced the player will be able to play in tonight's match. NPR's Becky Sullivan has more.
1: U.S. striker Florin Balogun was shown the red card in last Wednesday's match against Bosnia-Herzegovina. The referee at first declined to call a foul of any kind, but a video official stepped in after reviewing the play in slow motion. Normally, a red card would mean a suspension in the following game. In the phone call with Infantino, Trump wanted to understand why the red card was given and why a suspension was necessary, according to an official with knowledge of the call who was granted anonymity to discuss a private conversation. The news of the call, coupled with FIFA's decision to allow Balogun to play, has ignited a huge response in the soccer world. Belgium's Football Federation said they were astonished by the decision and would pursue any path to recourse. Becky Sullivan, NPR News, Seattle.
24: France is in the midst of its third heat wave since the spring, and with summer barely underway. The 100-degree-plus heat has set off forest fires in the south. NPR's Eleanor Beardsley reports.
6: Fires raging in the Pyrénées-Orientales region have forced thousands of evacuations. The blazes have also pushed organizers to divert the third stage of the Tour de France Monday. In Paris, temperatures are expected to reach the mid-90s this week, where the large majority of buildings and homes do not have air conditioning. France had its hottest June on record this year and recorded some 2,000 excess deaths caused by the extreme heat. That's an increase of 30%. Deaths rose by 62% in the Paris region. Scientists say Europe is heating faster than any other continent, partly due to melting glaciers and the changing atmospheric and ocean currents surrounding the continent. Eleanor Beardsley, NPR News, Paris.
24: This is NPR News in Washington. A preliminary hearing gets underway in Provo, Utah today in the shooting death of conservative activist Charlie Kirk. 23-year-old Tyler Robinson is charged with 7 counts, including aggravated murder. Kirk was killed while speaking at Utah Valley University. Kirk's parents and widow are expected to attend the hearing, which may last all week. Minions and Monsters, and Toy Story 5 each sold more than $30 million worth of tickets this weekend. But NPR's Bob Modella reports Hollywood is buzzing about the historical biopic that came in third.
9: As the film Young Washington begins, America's first president's dreams are modest.
10: Why can I not become a British officer?
11: Because you are not British, George.
9: Young Washington, which had ticket sales of just over $20 million, is from Angel Studios, the faith-based media company that opened Sound of Freedom on the 4th of July 3 years ago. That one also had a 3-day total around $20 million, then played so well in Rocky Mountain states, the Midwest, and South that it ended up making over $250 million globally. The Angel Studio playbook hasn't changed. Young Washington also has its best numbers in America's heartland. Its top theater is Utah's Megaplex 18 Thanksgiving Point, midway between Salt Lake City and Provo. The studio has already announced a George Washington sequel called 1776. Bob Mondello, NPR News.
24: 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It runs for several weeks and offers $75 million in prize money. I'm Nora Rahm, NPR News in Washington.
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26: Join WVIA on Wednesday, July 22nd for a screening of The Whiskey Rebellion, a WPSU documentary marking America's 250th anniversary. Discover the 1791 tax revolt in western Pennsylvania that prompted President George Washington to lead troops into the field, the only time a sitting U.S. president has done so. Featuring historians, reenactments, and rare documents, this compelling film brings a pivotal chapter of American history to life. 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
27: WVIA alum David Yonkai.
15: As a 21-year-old, I had the chance to host Phone 44, which was a show where people called in on a particular subject. The operator took the cards and passed them on to the host. Three shows that I vividly remember was when the Red Cross had people call in with 10 questions to ignite interest. They never got through because someone forgot to plug the phones in. Then another time, a state official was begging to be on the show. We had him on the air Friday, and the news came out on Saturday that he was indicted. Then there was Bob Casey Sr., who was so very kind to me as I tried to navigate the somewhat confusing questions from the public. His response was, "Now, David, I think what you're trying to say is, phone 44, 5 p.m. Friday, two viewers guaranteed. Thanks, Mom and Dad."
12: It's Morning Edition from NPR News. I'm Steve Inskeep.
8: And I'm Michelle Martin. Good morning. Americans celebrated the 4th of July in all kinds of ways.
12: It was the 250th anniversary of the United States. New York had so many fireworks, they set the Brooklyn Bridge on fire. Other cities dodged extreme heat or thunderstorms and celebrated anyway. In Washington, a white nationalist group marched through the city, as did counter-protesters, while military

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1: Works began very late, delayed by a thunderstorm and by a speech by the president, who started after 11 o'clock.
2: Our warriors did not fight communism on battlefields across the world, only to have that menace rear its ugly head right back here in America.
1: The weekend offered contrasting views of America, and NPR's Mara Liasson was watching and listening to much of it. Mara, good morning.
3: Good morning, Steve.
1: What was your impression of the president's speech?
3: The president's speech was overtly political. Just like his speech on Friday at Mount Rushmore, he excoriated Democrats, using his latest epithet for them, communists. He's trying to use to his advantage the fact that a handful of members of the Democratic Socialists of America won some primaries, which in deep blue districts in places like New York City may not matter that much, since the districts are likely to elect a Democrat in the general election. But there are many Democrats who are worried that in some swing states and districts, they could be nominating candidates who are too far to the left to win. So the president and the Republicans are trying to take advantage of this, and they're using the communist label, as well as some of the positions found on the Democratic Socialists for America website, like defund the police, abolish ICE, free all incarcerated individuals. And they're trying to paint the entire Democratic Party as too far to the left and as communists.
1: Well, the highest profile person on the left in the United States right now is probably Mayor Zohran Mamdani of New York City, who is focused in his own public presentations on practical governance in New York. And he certainly hasn't been shy about the spotlight, gave his own speech over this holiday weekend. How different was his view of America?
3: It was very different. Mamdani gave a speech on July 3rd at New York City's City Hall to a group of newly naturalized citizens. And his speech really was the opposite of Donald Trump's. He criticized the constant denigration of immigrants. Here's what Mamdani said.
4: American exceptionalism, the conventional wisdom tells us, makes our freedom a little more free, is how we dug the Erie Canal and irrigated the West, is why children in faraway lands grow up dreaming of one day moving here. And yet the irony is that the story of America has so often been written by those who were told by others with power and influence and wealth that they were anything but exceptional.
3: Mamdani said that instead America should continue to be a place of asylum for the persecuted, and he described a kind of patriotism that sees the nation's flaws and embraces dissent.
1: Mara, listening to you, you noted that's the alternative view to the administration. But in many of the decades of politics that you've covered, I think that would have been the normal bipartisan view of America, that it's a nation of immigrants, that we work on our flaws.
3: Right, absolutely. It's almost a nostalgic view, a kind of retro view of what makes America great. But in this case, standing up for immigrants and talking about how they are great contributions to America and actually made America great is now considered the opposition viewpoint.
1: NPR's Mara Liasson, thanks so much.
3: You're welcome.
1: Huge crowds are following the funeral procession for Iran's former Supreme Leader Ali Khamenei through the streets of Tehran today.
5: Khamenei was killed on the first day of the U.S.-Israeli war on Iran, so were four of his family members, and their caskets are also in the procession. A shaky truce remains in place between the U.S. and Iran, and Israel is still trying to find its place within a ceasefire it did not negotiate and did not approve.
1: NPR's Carrie Kahn is covering all this from Tel Aviv. Hi, Carrie.
6: Hi, good morning.
1: What does the funeral look like in Tehran?
6: Well, we're watching it on state media, and we see these large crowds surrounding this huge semi-truck, and it's adorned in white paneling, and it's carrying the caskets of the former Supreme Leader and his family members. Iranian officials say they had to wait months for the funeral because of the, quote, war conditions. They were afraid of attacks possibly on such a large public crowd. Key mediators in the war sent officials there. Pakistan's prime minister is there, and Qatar sent a delegation, as well as Saudi Arabia, a longtime rival of Iran. Meanwhile, indirect talks in Doha to hash out the details to end the war between the U.S. and Iran are on hold. That's according to Qatar's foreign minister, and that'll happen until the fuse is expected in a few days.
1: Well, as you know very well, Prime Minister Benjamin Netanyahu's government is not part of those talks that you mentioned. How is Israel's prime minister trying to get back in the game here?

0: A source familiar with the matter, who was not authorized to speak publicly about the visit, tells NPR that Netanyahu has been asking Trump for a face-to-face meeting for some time, but was repeatedly turned down until now. He wants to talk about Iran and looking for U.S. approval for potential Israeli military action against Iran if, quote, that becomes necessary. Netanyahu has been on the defensive here about that interim deal. It's very unpopular in Israel. It's seen as being too lenient to Iran. And the prime minister, who faces elections this fall, has had to defend his relationship with Trump. Here he is on Fox News yesterday.
1: Our alliance has been a terrific one, and it'll continue to the extent that I have anything to do with it, and the people of Israel, who are unabashedly pro-America.
0: We're not sure exactly when Netanyahu will meet with Trump at the White House first and the NATO summit this week in Turkey. But remember, too, that that 60-day deadline to hash out the details of the preliminary peace plan to end the war, it's about a month away now.
2: You mentioned that Israelis do not like the terms with Iran. They seem especially not to like the idea that they would be limited in their actions in Lebanon. How is the ceasefire there going?
0: Daily, we're seeing strikes almost nearly every day in Lebanon. Israel insists these are defensive tactics that they have to use to stop Hezbollah militants there. Lebanon's president, though, yesterday defended the U.S. brokered ceasefire agreement between Israel and Lebanon. He said, look, it has its flaws, but for now, it's the best that will, quote, get us out of wars. His government is getting a lot of heat this weekend, too, Steve. These bright electronic billboards projecting huge American flags and saying happy 4th of July lit up highways and roads around Beirut. Many took to social media to condemn them, saying, remember, it's U.S. weapons Israel uses to attack Hezbollah that, according to Lebanese authorities, have killed more than 4,000 people there and displaced more than a million.
2: Really interesting. NPR's Kerry Khan in Tel Aviv. Thanks so much.
0: You're welcome.
3: The U.S. faces its toughest World Cup matchup tonight, Belgium. The winner goes to the quarterfinals. The match is still hours away, but controversy off the pitch has already kicked off.
2: It's the news that President Trump spoke directly to FIFA's president about a red card given to an American player.
3: NPR sports correspondent Becky Sullivan is in Seattle for today's game and is with us now to tell us about this whole thing. So, Becky, fill us in on this whole thing.
4: Yeah, Michelle, this is a wild one. I mean, so this all started last week when the U.S. striker Falarn Balogun was shown a red card in the Americans' game against Bosnia-Herzegovina. Of course, a red card automatically comes with a one-game suspension in the following game. That's supposed to be today. But now we've learned that after that game last week, President Trump called FIFA President Gianni Infantino directly to ask about the red card, to ask why the suspension was necessary. That's according to an official with knowledge of the conversation who spoke to NPR on condition of anonymity to discuss this private conversation. Then yesterday, a FIFA disciplinary committee made this very bare bones announcement saying that they were going to suspend Balogun's suspension by a year, basically allowing him to play against Belgium. So the fact of this phone call, coupled with FIFA's highly unusual decision to allow Balogun to play, has the soccer world just totally up in arms.
3: You say it's highly unusual. Like, what did FIFA say about why they're letting Balogun play?
4: I mean, I think that's the thing. They said very little about why they are making this decision, which is adding to the controversy, I think, especially because this was just a challenging red card from the very start. It wasn't a clear, obvious foul. The contact looked very much unintentional. And in fact, the referee on the field didn't even give a foul initially. The red card came only after a video replay review of the play in slow motion. There's questions about whether slow-mo review was even appropriate on that kind of play. And then also similar contact between players in other games in this tournament have gone unpunished. And yet this got a red card. And so, you know, clearly there's questions, but FIFA has not been transparent about answering them. This whole process by which they have reached this result, I think, raises a lot of questions. So it's just been tremendously messy.
3: What's the U.S. team saying about this?
4: You know, they said in a statement that they are pleased about the decision. The players themselves found out on the team bus yesterday morning, actually, as they were on their way to training. They arrived right before talking to the media, and so these guys came out and just immediately gave us their fresh reactions. And so here's star winger Christian Pulisic reacting to the news.
5: Yeah, it was extremely harsh. So if you want to call it justice, you want to call it whatever. I mean, we were prepared to play without him. We've been granted this now opportunity to have him, which is great for us. And I'm mostly just happy for him, seeing that smile on his face. He deserves to be playing in this game.
4: And coach Mauricio Pochettino said he thought that FIFA had made the fair decision because he thought it should have never been a red card at all.
3: Okay, what about other teams? Are other teams commenting on this?
4: Yeah, I mean, well, certainly the Belgian Football Federation is against it. They said in a statement that they were astonished by the decision. They said they were going to pursue all potential avenues for recourse. You know, in a press conference, in just the routine pregame press conference, the Belgian coach, Rudy Garcia, said that he felt like April Fool's Day. And said that, you know, with its pursuit of recourse, that the Belgian Football Federation wasn't just defending the national team, but that they were defending all of football, the integrity, the ethics of the game. Some coaches of other teams that played on Sunday were asked about this whole situation, and they had strong words. And one of the things that they asked was, you know, what happens with the next red card? What happens with the next yellow card?
3: That's NPR's Becky Sullivan. Becky, thank you.
4: You're welcome.

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6: It's Morning Edition from NPR News. 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
0: And I'm Michelle Martin. Good morning. France is in the middle of its third heat wave of the summer. For cities like Paris, the prolonged scorching temperatures used to be rare. The city and its inhabitants are changing to cope. NPR's Eleanor Beardsley reports from Paris.
7: Europe is warming faster than any other continent, according to Copernicus, the European Union's climate monitoring service, and this June beat all records. Officials say there were more than 2,000 excess deaths caused by the extreme heat. Deaths rose by 62% in the Paris region, Europe's most densely populated city. The French government acted quickly after June's record-breaking heat wave, installing AC units in hospitals like Hôpital Georges Pompidou in Paris's 15th arrondissement. Doctors Simon Pamard and Corinne Atia are outside taking a break. They say they no longer fear the building's glass exterior heating it up like a greenhouse. They've been putting in AC units for the past 2 weeks, and it's a lot better, say the doctors. It was extremely complicated before, for us and the patients. Culturally, the French are not fans of AC, which is seen as unaesthetic and wasteful, but there is an acceptance that fans will not be enough against the new temperatures. In Paris's 14th arrondissement, the cobblestone traffic circle surrounding the iconic lion statue at Place d'Enfer-Rochereau is being pedestrianized and replaced by trees and greenery. Pop-up forests like this are taking the place of stone and concrete across the city to cool things down. Walking nearby, 37-year-old Parisian Caroline Dubois says this is all necessary for the new climate.
8: Je suis pas étonnée et ça, bon, c'est triste, mais on en parle depuis longtemps. Et
7: we knew it was coming. We've talked about it for so long. She says every summer will be like this now.
8: Il n'y a pas de clim. Il y a limite des ventilateurs.
7: Dubois says she's lucky to work in an air-conditioned office, but schools don't have AC, and her six-year-old is sent home when it's too hot, forcing her to find childcare. I don't think we've even begun to measure how this will change our lives, she says. Eleanor Beardsley, NPR News, Paris.
6: Some other news now. The composer Philip Glass has a new symphony honoring Abraham Lincoln. Once upon a time, it would have seemed natural to premiere this at the Kennedy Center for America's 250th anniversary. Instead, the piece debuted Sunday with the Boston Symphony Orchestra. NPR culture correspondent Anastasia Tsiolkas was there.
9: Abraham Lincoln has appeared as a character in several of Philip Glass's operas and stage works already. But this time, Glass wanted to focus entirely on Lincoln in his own words.
10: We, the American people, find ourselves in the fairest portion of the earth, in territory, in soil, and pleasant climate.
9: The work was set to premiere with the National Symphony Orchestra last month, but lately nothing has been routine at the Kennedy Center, where until recently President Trump's name appeared on the building. Glass felt the arts complex had been politicized. In January, he withdrew the work. Writing on social media, Glass said, quote, Symphony No. 15 is a portrait of Abraham Lincoln, and the values of the Kennedy Center today are in direct conflict with the message of the symphony. So instead, the world premiere was yesterday afternoon. The Boston Symphony Orchestra performed it at Tanglewood, its summer home in the Berkshire Mountains of Massachusetts.
10: Of these fundamental blessings, they are a legacy bequeathed us.
9: Glass, who is now 89 years old, has declined interviews. Conductor Karen Kamancik, who led the performance, has known Glass for some 30 years and has a long history of conducting his music. She says she appreciates how much Glass made room for Lincoln to speak for himself and how far-sighted Lincoln's comments were.
11: There are melodies, but it's more about getting the text across. And he's selected parts of speeches of Lincoln's own words, which are very, very contemporary to everything right now, and also visionary and kind of an omen. He envisioned that our country would probably have troubles in its future as well as it did back then.
9: In his program notes to the symphony, Glass wrote, quote, Lincoln's legacy of holding the country together in a period during which it was ripping itself apart seemed an appropriate subject to consider on this, our country's 250th birthday.
10: We hope all dangers may be overcome. But some man, possessed of ambition, will spring up among us.
9: Baritone Zachary James portrays Lincoln in the premiere. The singer and actor says there are special challenges in this role, which incorporates both sung and spoken parts.
12: To get a sense of what it was like just to speak the words of Lincoln without thinking about the pressure of singing, which is just a totally different animal, was really a special experience. I was able to allow myself to be emotional in a way that you can't when you're singing, because you can't cry and sing at the same time.
10: If slavery is not wrong, nothing is wrong. I cannot remember when I did not so think and feel.
12: And I just thought, yes, this is it. And this is who he was. And he was incredibly open and vulnerable and speaking in a way that men did not speak in that time. And that is why he was great. He didn't have a speechwriter. This was who he was.
9: Conductor Karen Kamancik says the piece ends unusually. Instead of being big, splashy, or exuberant, it comes to a close in long, rather quiet, sustained chords. She says it took her some time to puzzle out what they meant to her and what she wanted the BSO's musicians to communicate through them.

0: And I said, these are the columns that our society is built on. Basically, we have pillars of morals and values that people are still free to interpret how they will.
1: In rehearsal the day before the premiere, she told the musicians,
0: focus the sound towards each other and give the public these columns so that their minds can be clear to take from it what they will.
1: A resonant message at any time of year, but especially around this Independence Day. Anastasia Tsiolkas, NPR News.
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5: Live from NPR News in Washington, I'm Nora Rahm. Russia launched missiles and drones at the Ukrainian capital Kyiv overnight, killing at least 11 people. This comes ahead of this week's NATO summit in Turkey. David Kattler once served as NATO's Assistant Secretary General for Intelligence and Security. He told NPR he hopes NATO will show it can provide sufficient support to Ukraine.
6: History is more likely to judge this summit on whether NATO actually proved capable of converting political consensus, all that increased investment, and the growing public support into some real military capability quickly enough to preserve credible deterrence.
5: China's official news agency reports its military test-fired a missile from a nuclear submarine into the Pacific. It described the launch as part of routine training. Japan, Australia, New Zealand criticized the launch as destabilizing the region. A service was held in Grand Junction, Colorado yesterday, near where three firefighters died battling a wildfire burning along the Utah-Colorado border. U.S. Wildland Fire Chief Brian Fennessy described them as heroes.
7: What stands out most to me about these three firefighters is that they always showed up. They showed up for their fellow firefighters. They showed up to perform a mission that many cannot or will not.
5: That fire is now mostly contained, but there are dozens of wildfires burning across the western U.S. This is NPR News in Washington. Authorities are investigating a fatal shooting in Memphis yesterday by the Tennessee National Guard. Officials say the soldiers had chased a man armed with a gun after a police report of shots fired. The man turned toward them and the guardsman fired. No law enforcement officers were injured. Communities in Texas Hill Country celebrated the 4th of July while remembering those who were lost in floods 1 year ago. Texas Public Radio's Jack Morgan reports.
8: It's the first Independence Day since rain-fueled flooding along the Guadalupe River took at least 136 lives, including 25 young girls and two teenage counselors at Camp Mystic. Most everyone in Kerrville knows a tragic story, including Kurt Kniffen.
9: Well, I lost one of my good friends. Reese Zunker was one of my co-workers and a good friend of mine.
8: Zunker, his wife, and two children lost their lives in the flood. This Independence Day, Kerrville came together at Louise Hayes Park, which has the Guadalupe River running through it. For NPR News, I'm Jack Morgan in Kerrville.
5: At the Men's World Cup, U.S. plays Belgium tonight. U.S. striker Florin Balogun will be allowed to play after all. He received a red card during last week's win against Bosnia-Herzegovina, resulting in a one-game suspension. But after President Trump called FIFA, soccer's government body, that suspension was lifted. I'm Nora Rahm, NPR News in Washington.
3: 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And finally, Judge William J. Nealon, at the heart of it all, honors one of Northeastern Pennsylvania's most influential jurists. 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
17: And I'm Michelle Martin. Good morning. Members of Israel's ultra-Orthodox community are protesting in streets and along highways. They're upset about arrests of young religious men who refuse to serve in the army. Itai Stern reports.
18: Young men dressed in black suits and black hats fill a hot and dusty field outside a military prison in central Israel. They are praying and protesting the recent surge in arrest of fellow religious yeshiva students who have refused to enlist, says 20-year-old Chaim Esika. They took my friend. He just sits and studies Torah all day, and they put him in prison. That doesn't make any sense, he says. Ultra-Orthodox men have long been spared from Israel's mandatory military service. They say they can't serve in the army and still maintain their religious observances. But the Supreme Court recently ruled those exemptions are illegal and give them an unfair privilege. Angry crowds like this one have been protesting for weeks against the enlistment orders and arrests. More than 50,000 ultra-religious men have received rough notices. These young men say they would rather die than give up their daily Torah studies. The ultra-Orthodox, who make up around 15% of the population, are a key part of Israeli Prime Minister Benjamin Netanyahu's base, and the recent arrests have put him in a political dilemma. On the one hand, he needs troops to fight the multiple wars Israel is engaged in, from Gaza to Lebanon to Iran. But he also can't anger his ultra-Orthodox government partners. Just last week, he spoke out against the detentions and called for a pause in the arrests. And he's backing bills now, making their way through the Knesset, to permanently exempt most of them. If I told you that in Europe, police were entering religious schools, taking young men studying Torah and putting them in prison, you would be horrified, he said, hoping to sway public opinion. But polls show more than 80% of Israelis support drafting ultra-Orthodox men, especially since current soldiers are serving longer and have been killed and injured in higher numbers than ever. Army officials warn of a looming shortage. Effie Defrin, spokesman for the Israeli army, says the shortfall could be as high as 15,000 troops. But while enlisting thousands of ultra-Orthodox may boost manpower, it could also bring new challenges, says Yofi Tirosh, a law professor at Tel Aviv University.
19: The army promises the ultra-Orthodox soldiers that they will not see a woman throughout their entire military service.
18: Which she says is problematic given that 20% of combat soldiers are women. She points to a recent operation that was scrapped after ultra-Orthodox troops refused to serve alongside female soldiers. And Tirosh says religious men must learn to respect military authority.
19: They might very well obey their rabbis and not their commanders.
18: Meanwhile, the ultra-Orthodox keep protesting, lately causing major traffic jams along some of Israel's busiest highways. During this recent protest, a caravan of cars filled with young ultra-religious men blast music and throw candies into open car windows. But for many drivers trapped in the gridlock, the gesture isn't winning any points. Some throw water bottles back at the religious man and speed off. For NPR News, I'm Itai Stern in Tel Aviv.
15: Here in the United States, we have another story about military service and service beyond the military. A group called With Honor calls itself cross-partisan. It encourages veterans to run for office. They've counted the number of vets running for federal office since 2018. And this year, more are running than ever, with the number of women running double what it was in 2024.
20: I think there is a desire to serve at a time when the country needs it. It's a core part of the veteran ethos.
15: Rye Barcott co-founded With Honor and wrote a new book, Courage Can Save Us. NPR's veterans correspondent Quill Lawrence sat down with him.
21: Rye Barcott served in Fallujah, Iraq. He said he saw the difference between courage and bravery there. His gunnery sergeant, that's a senior enlisted rank, was undoubtedly brave.
20: He was extremely tactically proficient. He'd been in a lot of combat. A lot of Marines felt safer around him. But he started to go down this kind of moral rot and degradation. And the pressures of the war just built on him. And to the point where he wanted to essentially recruit a child to provide information about enemy locations.
21: But a lower-ranking sergeant had something else, courage.
20: The sergeant refused to do that and came to me and told me about it. And we told the gunnery sergeant, no, that is, you're not going to do it. It's a war crime. The courage there belonged with the sergeant.
21: No small thing, defying a well-respected soldier who outranked him in a war zone. Barcott's pointing to the classical, he means ancient Greek, definition that bravery is physical, courage is moral, standing up for what's right. Barcott has spent most of the past decade looking for similar courage in a place most Americans wouldn't, Washington, D.C.
20: What I've tried to do with this book is show that, hey, it does still exist. It is in shorter supply, but it is there, and as a country, we need to celebrate it.
21: Barcott profiled politicians who served, five from each party, who've shown courage, both at war and in politics back home. That often meant going against your own party. One of the stories in the book is about another Marine, Seth Moulton, a Massachusetts Democrat, who was very critical during the Biden administration's chaotic withdrawal from Afghanistan. Moulton even jumped on an unauthorized flight into Kabul.
20: And he got a lot of criticism for that as well. You know, folks said, oh, well, he was showboating. But at that time, a lot of vets, myself included, respected the fact that these guys went over and basically tried to shine a light on a catastrophe that was playing out.
21: Barcott says it's worth respecting that politicians face genuine risks, from social media harassment to real acts of political violence. And it's telling that several vets profiled in the book are leaving politics or have been pushed out.
20: There's an example of a Republican, Dan Crenshaw, in the book who ends up losing his primary race for a number of different reasons, but including some of the positions that he took on issues like Ukraine, for example.
21: Crenshaw is a former Navy SEAL who lost an eye. He nearly lost both eyes in combat. He's a conservative Texas Republican who supports President Trump, except on a few issues like defending Ukraine against Russia. For that, Crenshaw found himself targeted online, and he lost a primary challenge.
20: They might lose their job. They might lose some friends, but they will do the right thing. Not everybody rises to the occasion, but there are many that are, and I'm glad to be focused on 10 that have at key moments.
21: Barcott says he's not naive, but he hopes the record number of vets running for Congress this year can do what they did in the military, work alongside Americans of all stripes, despite many differences, for a common good. Quill Lawrence, NPR News.
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22: Going green for independence. I'm Randy Simon, and this is Earthwise, a look at our changing environment. Over the past 50 years, there have been a couple of significant efforts to move the U.S. toward the widespread adoption of clean energy, such as solar power. The first, during the last decades of the 20th century, was driven by values. The term tree huggers was used to describe the people who believed that protecting the environment was simply the right thing to do. But even after four decades of moral-based clean energy advocacy, only a tenth of 1% of U.S. electricity came from solar power. A second clean energy era was driven by economics. The investment tax credit of 2006 and the Inflation Reduction Act of 2022 drove record solar deployment. By 2024, solar power was accounting for more than 80% of all new electrical generating capacity added to the grid. For most parts of the country, solar generates electricity at comparable or lower costs than other technologies. But now a third clean energy era is being driven by a desire for independence. People are increasingly feeling that external forces are governing their lives. The war in Iran is driving up gas prices. Blackouts are increasingly common in an aging electricity grid. Energy bills keep going up. People worry about the next crisis, whatever it may be. They want control. As a result, this spring, requests for home solar systems paired with battery storage jumped 21%. Used EV sales rose 17% in a single quarter. Interest in clean energy is accelerating faster than at any point in history. Green energy is no longer just a lifestyle choice. It represents an economic and even psychological barrier against the uncertainties of the modern world. Earthwise is a production of WAMC. 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
15: It's Morning Edition from NPR News. I'm Steve Inskeep.
17: And I'm Michelle Martin. Good morning. The Kensington neighborhood in Philadelphia is half an hour's drive from the stadium that hosted the city's World Cup soccer matches. The distance often feels much greater. That's because Kensington is one of the country's most dangerous street drug markets. But NPR's Brian Mann found the neighborhood is also home to a thriving soccer culture.
1: On a hot summer morning in Kensington, people sag in doorways next to shuttered businesses in the shadow of the elevated train. This neighborhood in Philadelphia has been plagued for decades by poverty and crime. Fentanyl and methamphetamines hit hard here. But there are also kids walking to summer school, playing on stoops.
4: There are working families here, just like any other neighborhood in this country.
1: That's Barbios Noisette, who runs a program called the Kensington Soccer Club. It's one part sports organization, one part safety net.
4: It's one kid at a time. We have coaches who are able to pick them up and bring them to practice and take them home. And we have safe places for them.
1: On this day, in a dusty field in Kensington, a couple dozen kids scramble up and down, kicking a ball. 8-year-old Kehlani Brooks is one of the fiercest players on the pitch, scrimmaging with boys and girls twice her size.
23: What position do you play?
24: I don't know.
23: You just kind of run around and kick the ball?
24: Yeah.
25: Everything but goalie.
1: That's Stephanie Santiago, Kehlani's mom. They've lived in Kensington their whole lives.
25: People assume that there's a lot of gun violence, a lot of drugs.
1: There are also just regular families here, like hers, Santiago says. But on some blocks, crime is dangerous enough, kids can't play outside. Local public schools have cut PE and after-school programs for budget reasons, and most soccer club programs are too expensive. She says Kensington Soccer Club is different.
25: It provides a space where kids can come play safely. It's a fraction of what we would pay if we were going to a different club. So KSC makes it affordable.
1: The club was created 14 years ago by a public school teacher named Jim Hardy, who's still a volunteer with the group. Hardy says he loves soccer and started hearing from his students that they wanted to play.
26: And I looked everywhere, and the only thing I could find was something that was half an hour away and cost $3,000.
3: What started as an after-school pickup game for high schoolers kept growing, funded mostly by grants and donations. It now includes up to 2,000 kids a year. Hardy says one thing that weighs on him is they still lack the staff to reach all of Kensington's kids.
26: It's infuriating to me that it's so hard to provide them with a small percentage of what many children might take for granted in other neighborhoods and suburban communities.
3: The club was able to reach Najee Morrison, who started playing for Kensington when he was a teenager. Now 28, he works as a coach and a mentor. As he watches kids scrimmage, Morrison says he thinks this is making Kensington a better place.
5: This is my community. This is why I coach and do it. We try to do our best around here to get the kids to come to a better open space, and they love it when they come out here.
3: For Morrison, Kensington Soccer Club is also a source of pride. Teams from his neighborhood now hold their own against a lot of Philadelphia's higher-priced soccer clubs.
5: So it took a minute for us to build up there, but I can say now we could go and crush a lot of suburban teams.
3: One more bit of joy. Seats for World Cup soccer games in Philadelphia have been selling for hundreds, sometimes thousands of dollars apiece. But the club received a bunch of donated tickets, making it possible for many of these kids to see games live. Brian Mann, NPR News, Philadelphia.

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1: Hi, I'm Sarah Hofias-Hall. 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
3: It's a gentle start to the work week with music of Ignaz Pleyel, who was not only an elegant composer, but a savvy businessman with his own publishing house. I'm Lisa Mazzarella. Talents on many fronts with music of Pleyel, plus a Louis Spohr symphony and a Franz Danzi quintet from 10 a.m. to noon on WVIA and WVIA Arts. Famous opera singer Amelia Marti has lived for more than 300 years with the help of a life-extending elixir. But as she desperately tries to renew the formula, she must confront the emptiness of her unnaturally long life. I'm Lisa Flynn, and we're headed to London's Royal Opera House for Leo Janáček's enigmatic The Macropolis Affair. I hope you'll be listening.
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0: It's Morning Edition from NPR News. I'm Michelle Martin.
5: And I'm Steve Inskeep with a story of elections gone wrong. Some Kentucky voters have been getting the wrong ballots and voting in the wrong races for years. Louisville Public Media exposed this by investigating the city's election data. LPM's Justin Hicks is here to tell us about it. Good morning.
6: Hey, good morning, Steve.
5: How'd you find out about this?
6: So in Kentucky, as some people may know, we had a primary election a little bit more than a month ago. And during that election, one voter reached out to us and told us that she had cast a ballot with the wrong races on it. And she reached out to our city politics reporter, Roberto Roldan, and he started making some calls. And it turned out local election officials said it was due to errors in their data that happened several years ago during redistricting. But they also said by that point, there was nothing they could do to fix that one woman's ballot because it had already been cast.
5: Wow. So too late to do anything about that. Sounds serious.
6: Exactly. Yeah. And so it got us wondering just how big this problem might be. So I wrote a computer program. It scraped the clerk's public records on political district assignments for nearly 500,000 addresses here in Louisville. And we didn't look up anyone's individual voter records or anything like that. But what we did find was that a little bit more than 1,800 households may be assigned into the wrong voting precincts. And so in some cases, that let people vote in political races they shouldn't have. And in others, it barred them from picking their own representatives. And it's even calling into question the results of this one state house race.
5: Wow.
6: Yeah, the losing candidate in that primary could potentially file a lawsuit over that, but we haven't seen that yet. We presented all of this to County Clerk David Yates. He's the top election official here in Louisville. And he's been in the job for a little less than a year, but he admitted there's some pretty big problems with the election data.
7: This has to be hammered out. This is part of a bigger issue. Some of the individuals, sometimes that have voted six different times and not be able to hold their local politician at whatever level accountable, I think that they have been failed in some regard.
6: And so, of course, Yates, he now wants to fix this, and he's asking for more money to manually audit with human beings this data house by house. And he said he's committed to having things fixed by the November midterms.
5: Oh, yeah, I imagine so. Now, I just want to put this in broader context here. We have all these conspiracy theories about stolen elections again and again. No evidence, no reliable evidence in 2020, for example. But here it is public media that actually looked into data and did some authentic investigation and did find some evidence of wrong ballots being cast. How common could this be?
6: Yeah, right. So there's no big conspiracy theory here or malicious wrongdoing as far as we know. I mean, it's could all be clerical errors because elections are run by local governments and they're run by human beings, hundreds and thousands of them around the country.
5: Sure.
6: And of course, political boundaries change all the time, right? But what we found in Louisville probably isn't that common. We talked to a researcher with Wichita State University named Brian Amos. He's researched this in multiple states, and he says data errors do happen, but the problem is few local governments devote time and money for checking for them.
8: The difficult thing is that these offices are often underfunded. So it's understandable why they might not put it as a top priority.
6: So data errors do happen, and we found these because one listener paid attention to her ballot and let us know about it and just wouldn't let it go.
5: Well, I'm glad you devoted the time to checking this. Justin, thanks so much.
6: Of course, always happy to do it.
5: Justin Hicks of Louisville Public Media, who reported with Roberto Roldan on that story.
0: Now to Saginaw, Michigan, where officials are trying to get rid of a limit on property taxes. Voters approved the cap almost 50 years ago, and it's meant city revenues haven't kept up with inflation. A.J. Jones from member station WCMU has more.
9: Every year, Saginaw's mayor delivers a State of the City address. It's a typical discussion about economic development and crime reduction. But earlier this year, Mayor Brenda Moore decided to go off script. She wanted to speak directly to residents about the city's tax cap.
10: No, they're going to be mad at me. I know they're going to be mad.
9: The tax cap voters approved in 1979 only allows Saginaw to collect at most $3.8 million in property tax annually.
10: But I need you to understand. It's 2026, and we're living on a 1979 budget.
9: And Eric Lufer says he's never seen a city with a hard cash tax cap like Saginaw's. He is the president of the Citizens Research Council, a Michigan-based policy think tank.
11: What that amount meant when it was put in place and what it means today, many years later, with much inflation between then and now, creates a real issue.
9: Saginaw has other taxes to support services, like a city income tax and state sales tax that has kept up with inflation, but it's one of the poorest cities in America with a poverty rate above 30%. Property taxes are key to any city budget, but Saginaw residents have consistently voted to keep the tax cap in place. In fact, seven times since 1979. However, there's a growing citywide debate over it. And a local group, Restore Saginaw, led by Saginaw's former mayor Floyd Klock, wants to get rid of it. They say the cap has lowered property values and forced deep cuts to city services.
12: We used to have a forestry department. We don't have a forestry department anymore. We had a separate cemeteries department. We don't have that anymore.
9: Speaking at a public meeting in March, City Manager Tim Morales said companies are hesitant to invest millions of dollars on property in a city with public safety needs.
13: How do we fund the police and fire to protect that building? You don't. You don't with the tax cap.
9: Despite local leadership pushing for an end to the tax cap, it still may be a challenge to convince residents to get rid of it. Inside a farmer's market, 38-year-old Adon Mosqueda is cooking at his taco stand. He's lived in the city most of his life. He says he would support keeping the tax cap.
14: I would probably vote to keep it because it's hard enough to pay bills, let alone property taxes. So if the property taxes went up, it'd be a little bit more of a struggle.
9: Outside, James Michael Lorenz is selling snacks. He is with the Southwest Saginaw Neighborhood Association. He says the community doesn't trust the city council with more money.
15: That's why the taxpayer put a cap on it. That's why the people don't want it off.
9: Even so, the Saginaw City Council has approved putting another question on the November ballot to end the tax cap, which could possibly mean new funds for a long, struggling city and an end to Saginaw's unique tax position. For NPR News, I'm A.J. Jones in Mount Pleasant, Michigan.
0: This is Morning Edition from NPR News. I'm Michelle Martin.
5: And I'm Steve Inskeep.
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0: Good morning. Iran is holding a funeral for its former supreme leader. Several of his sons were there, but not the one who now leads the country. What message do the days of mourning send to the world? It's Morning Edition from NPR News. How did a suspended U.S. player get back on the pitch? I'm Michelle Martin.
5: And I'm Steve Inskeep. He received a red card, which would have taken him out of tonight's World Cup game. And then FIFA suspended his suspension. Also, we report on one of the biggest fires in Colorado history. And the FDA considers whether to lift restrictions on peptide injections, which wellness influencers promote. It's Monday, July 6th. This day in 1885, Louis Pasteur tested a vaccine on a boy who was bitten by an infected dog. The boy did not get rabies. The news is next.
16: Live from NPR News in Washington, I'm Kristen Wright. Russia carried out overnight attacks on Ukraine's capital of Kyiv, killing 11 people. The strikes came as Ukraine hit back with another wave of drone attacks. NPR's Charles Maines reports from Moscow.
17: Russia's defense ministry said it carried out precision missile strikes on military and energy facilities in and around the Ukrainian capital, yet several clearly struck apartment buildings, trapping residents in the rubble. Meanwhile, Ukraine launched some 500 drones into Russia and its occupied territories, damaging two ports on the Baltic Sea and causing a power blackout across the entirety of the annexed Crimean Peninsula. The continued fighting comes ahead of this week's NATO summit in Turkey, where President Trump will meet with Ukraine's leader Volodymyr Zelensky. Over the weekend, Trump spoke by phone with Russian President Vladimir Putin, during which Trump offered to renew efforts to end the war, now in its fifth year. Charles Maines, NPR News, Moscow.
16: President Trump focused much of his 4th of July speech on the National Mall on communism. NPR's Mara Liasson reports.
18: Communists is Donald Trump's latest epithet for Democrats, and he's been using it lately as he searches for an advantage for Republicans in the midterm elections.
19: Our warriors did not fight communism on battlefields across the world, only to have that menace rear its ugly head right back here in America.
18: Trump is referring to a handful of members of the Democratic Socialists of America who just won some Democratic primaries. In safe blue districts, like in New York City, those wins may not matter, since a Democrat was expected to win there anyway. But many Democrats are worried that in swing states and districts, they could be nominating candidates that are too far left to win a general election. Mara Liasson, NPR News.
16: U.S. men's soccer star Florin Balogun will be allowed to play in tonight's World Cup match against Belgium. FIFA lifted a one-game suspension that had been imposed after the American stepped on the ankle of an opposing player. Steve Futterman reports.
20: The U.S. team was never happy about the suspension, but had essentially accepted the fact that Balogun was not going to play. This sudden change is sure to give the Americans an emotional boost. U.S. fans in Seattle were surprised. Matt Curry traveled here from Michigan.
21: I mean, it's interesting. Never thought that would happen. Seems a little weird. I just didn't think FIFA was going to overturn something like that.
20: Brian Penn from Chicago is elated.
22: It's fantastic. Changes the game. Belgium should be scared.
23: And any questions about why FIFA did this?
22: Don't know, don't care. Just happy.
20: Belgium officials say they are astonished by the decision. For NPR News, I'm Steve Futterman at the World Cup in Seattle.
16: President Trump spoke to FIFA's president about the suspension leading up to yesterday's announcement. This is NPR News. The window is closing to register to vote in this year's primary elections in some places. NPR's Hanzi Lawang runs down the list of deadlines coming up.
1: Eligible voters in Tennessee who want to cast ballots in the state's August 6th primary have until Tuesday to register. Then Wednesday is Missouri's sign-up deadline for its primary on August 4th. Guam is holding a primary on August 1st, and the territory's deadline for registering online is Friday, July 10th, though there's an extra week to sign up in person. If you've already registered to vote, you may want to go to your election official's website and check your registration status before your state or territory's deadline. Election officials may remove your name from their list of registered voters, especially if you recently move, change your name, or haven't voted in a while. And if you're planning to mail your application, election officials recommend sending it at least a week before the deadline. Anzila Wong, NPR News.
16: People in Guam and the surrounding Northern Mariana Islands are assessing the damage from Super Typhoon Bavi. The eye of the Category 5 storm passed over the island of Rota with 180 mile per hour winds and brought 35-foot surf and flash floods. On Guam, more than 1,000 people stayed in emergency shelters. The super typhoon knocked out power across much of the U.S. territory. The Marianas' other populated islands, Saipan and Tinian, were still without electricity from the last super typhoon to hit the islands a few months ago. In the World Cup, England defeated Mexico 3-2 last night in Mexico City. This ends Mexico's World Cup run. I'm Kristen Wright, and this is NPR News from Washington.
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7: 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I'm Fiona Powell, former WVIA radio producer, former on-air host for the Susquehanna Valley. 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
0: It's Morning Edition from NPR News. I'm Michelle Martin.
5: And I'm Steve Inskeep. Huge crowds are following the funeral procession for Iran's former Supreme Leader Ali Khamenei through the streets of Tehran today.
0: Khamenei was killed on the first day of the U.S.-Israeli war on Iran, so were four of his family members, and their caskets are also in the procession. A shaky truce remains in place between the U.S. and Iran, and Israel is still trying to find its place within a ceasefire it did not negotiate and did not approve.
5: NPR's Carrie Kahn is covering all this from Tel Aviv. Hi, Carrie.
25: Hi, good morning.
5: What does the funeral look like in Tehran?
25: Well, we're watching it on state media, and we see these large crowds surrounding this huge semi-truck, and it's adorned in white paneling, and it's carrying the caskets of the former Supreme Leader and his family members. Iranian officials say they had to wait months for the funeral because of the, quote, war conditions. They were afraid of attacks possibly on such a large public crowd. Key mediators in the war sent officials there. Pakistan's prime minister is there, and Qatar sent a delegation, as well as Saudi Arabia, a longtime rival of Iran. Meanwhile, indirect

0: 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Information at museum.bucknell.edu.
1: In a few days.
2: Well, as you know very well, Prime Minister Benjamin Netanyahu's government is not part of those talks that you mentioned. How is Israel's prime minister trying to get back in the game here?
1: A source familiar with the matter, who was not authorized to speak publicly about the visit, tells NPR that Netanyahu has been asking Trump for a face-to-face meeting for some time, but was repeatedly turned down until now. He wants to talk about Iran and looking for U.S. approval for potential Israeli military action against Iran if, quote, that becomes necessary. Netanyahu has been on the defensive here about that interim deal. It's very unpopular in Israel. It's seen as being too lenient to Iran. And the prime minister, who faces elections this fall, has had to defend his relationship with Trump. Here he is on Fox News yesterday.
3: Our alliance has been a terrific one, and it'll continue to the extent that I have anything to do with it, and the people of Israel, who are unabashedly pro-America.
1: We're not sure exactly when Netanyahu will meet with Trump at the White House. First, Trump will attend the NATO summit this week in Turkey. But remember, too, that that 60-day deadline to hash out the details of the preliminary peace plan to end the war, it's about a month away now.
2: You mentioned that Israelis do not like the terms with Iran. They seem especially not to like the idea that they would be limited in their actions in Lebanon. How is the ceasefire there going?
1: We still see near daily strikes in Lebanon, which Israel insists are defensive tactics that they have to use to stop Hezbollah militants there. Lebanon's president, though, yesterday defended the U.S. brokered ceasefire agreement between Israel and Lebanon. He said, look, it has its flaws, but for now, it's the best that will, quote, get us out of wars. His government is getting a lot of heat this weekend, too, Steve. These bright electronic billboards projecting huge American flags and saying happy 4th of July lit up highways and roads around Beirut. Many took to social media to condemn them, saying, remember, it's U.S. weapons Israel uses to attack Hezbollah that, according to Lebanese authorities, have killed more than 4,000 people there and displaced more than a million.
2: Really interesting. NPR's Carrie Kahn in Tel Aviv. Thanks so much.
1: You're welcome.
2: And our colleague Hadil Al-Shalchi has been taking a closer look at the Supreme Leader's funeral in Iran.
4: There were tears, mournful chest beating, prayers, and somber songs. And there were also the chants. Death to America, death to Israel. Over the weekend, Iranian state media broadcast a sea of people passing by Ayatollah Ali Khamenei's casket waving red flags, a symbol of revenge.
5: Allahu Akbar.
6: Allahu Akbar.
4: High-ranking Iranian officials made rare public appearances. Three of Khamenei's sons and the head of the Islamic Revolutionary Guard Corps performed the ritual Islamic funeral prayers. Notably absent was Khamenei's fourth son and successor, Mujtaba. Many leaders in Iran stay in hiding to avoid assassination. But not everyone was in mourning, like 32-year-old Mona, who asked NPR only to use her first name because she fears government retaliation. Why should we spend so much on the mourning ceremony of the leader who ordered the killing of thousands of people, she says, referring to the killing of anti-government protesters in January. Iran scholar and Yale lecturer Arash Azizi says that the regime wants to project an image of lasting power.
7: With the funeral, they're attempting to give an image of resilience and continuity, that Ayatollah Khamenei is a transnational martyr.
4: He says the attendance of officials from around the world, albeit low-ranking, were aimed at boosting Khamenei's current international standing. On Monday, the caskets were placed in the back of a huge semi-trailer adorned with white paneling. Crowds were seen swarming the truck, captured on Iranian state TV and social media posts. A line of men wearing black held up signs that read, hashtag kill Trump. The body will be taken to the holy Shia city of Qom. Then a procession will cross to sacred Iraqi sites in Najaf and Karbala before the burial in Khamenei's birthplace, Mashhad. Hadil Al-Shalchi, NPR News, Istanbul.
8: We wanted to get additional perspective on what we're seeing and hearing at the funeral. We've called Iranian-American scholar Kian Tejbakhsh for this. He was a political prisoner released as part of the 2015 Iran nuclear deal.

0: He now teaches international relations at New York University, and he writes the Iran Crisis Notebook on Substack. Professor, good morning. Thank you so much for joining us.
1: Good morning. So, I'm happy to be here.
0: So watching the Ayatollah's funeral from a distance, what stands out to you?
1: Well, I think, you know, especially on this day, on this weekend of 250 anniversary of the United States, I think for me, the issue of consent, it's the one word, consent. That is to say, the whole idea of a government organized funeral in which it mobilizes millions of people, many through coercion, not all, but many, I think brings out the fact that this isn't only or primarily a voluntary outpouring of national grief. It represents probably at most 15 or 20% of the population of the country that supports the regime wholeheartedly. People have to remember that over 60% of the population, we estimate, do not support this regime, and that leaves about 30% who are politically passive. But I think I think what strikes people when they see this a large number of people in the streets is the fact that the last time we saw a large number of people in the streets, they were protesting the government, and their presence in the public square was illegal, and it was met with a government crackdown. So I think that this contrast is not lost on many people inside Iran.
0: The red flag signifying revenge, the signs that, especially the ones that are in English, that say kill Trump or there will be blood with a picture of the vice president's face on it. Who are these messages for?
1: You know, I think they're messages for everyone. I mean, I think, first of all, the idea of revenge is an Islamic precept. It's part of Islamic morality, ethics, and law. The idea of an eye for an eye is actually included as part of the Islamic approach to justice. So it is. But I would say it's mostly oriented and signaled to the outside world, because obviously, if they're in English, they're not being read that much by Iranians. And it's the 20% I mentioned, who is the hardcore base of the regime. It's showing. It's signaling to them that the government is, will not forget this. But it's almost obligatory, but it's not meaningless either. In other words, the government, it's a signal that we still maintain our antagonistic stand towards the United States, even while we're negotiating.
0: Was there ever any doubt that there would be such messages there? I mean, you would have found it, I think I hear you say that you would have found it significant if there were not such messages being displayed there.
1: Yes, I would have, I think. On the other hand, seeing such, organized billboards and something is very different from small scale, people's funeral in which yes, it's true. I've never seen these at normal signs in normal funerals. But I think it's also an indication of the fact that it's a signal to many people inside the country that the supporters and their opponents with one message, which is that don't think that if we're sitting down and negotiating across a table with Americans, we're doing that from a desire for a long-term reconciliation. This is something, this revenge will not go away. This hurt that the regime feels will not go away. And that's the overall context in which we're negotiating.
0: I was going to ask you about that because we only have about a minute left. I was going to ask you that, the next round of ceasefire talks are currently on hold. According to Qatar, that's because of the funeral. There have already been attacks in this latest phase. We're about halfway through the sort of designated negotiation period. So I wanted to ask if this event, does this implicate the negotiations in any way? Do you think it has any effect on the negotiations in any way?
1: I don't think it has a short-term or immediate impact. I think that the negotiations will go on. That is more a reflection of the balance of forces that the Iranian military was able to impose on the American military which had to, you know, which President Trump decided should move towards a ceasefire. I don't see that ceasefire. I don't see that negotiation itself. You know, that's going to struggle by its own contradictions.
0: We have to leave it there for now. That's the professor of international relations, Kian Tejbak. He teaches at NYU. Professor, thank you so much for joining us.
1: Thank you.
0: This is NPR News.
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3: Join WVIA on Wednesday, July 22nd for a screening of The Whiskey Rebellion, a WPSU documentary marking America's 250th anniversary. Discover the 1791 tax revolt in western Pennsylvania that prompted President George Washington to lead troops into the field, the only time a sitting U.S. president has done so. 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
0: It's Morning Edition from NPR News. I'm Michelle Martin.
6: And I'm Steve Inskeep. Some wellness influencers are promoting peptides as a way to recover from injuries, grow muscles, improve metabolism, and more. Their followers obtain peptides despite federal restrictions and a lack of scientific evidence that they work. The Food and Drug Administration faces pressure to get rid of the limitations. NPR's Will Stone reports.
7: Not a day goes by without some patients asking Dr. Alexander Weber about peptides. Usually it's to see if it'll help them recover from an injury or after surgery.
8: So my stock answer is that we just don't have enough data to support their use.
7: Weber is an orthopedic surgeon and chief of sports medicine at the University of Southern California.
8: The anecdotal evidence, even from patients that I see, is that they feel like these injectables help them, but we just need to study it.
7: The craze over these peptide therapies recently led Weber and a team at USC to publish a review of the evidence, looking at some of the most popular ones, like BPC-157 and TB-500. He says none of them had convincing data from large, well-controlled studies done in humans. But you wouldn't necessarily know that, given the hype from influencers online and even some doctors who swear by them.
8: Whenever I see these people on social media saying they're experts in this field and they've been doing it for a really long time, you can say those things, but show me the data.
7: To be clear, peptides are not some exotic substance. These are naturally occurring molecules, a string of amino acids smaller than a protein. They carry out all kinds of critical functions. The blockbuster GLP-1 weight loss drugs are examples of synthetic peptides, but those drugs were tested in large clinical trials and are approved by the Food and Drug Administration. These synthetic peptides being touted for wellness and longevity are not. And in 2023, the Biden administration prohibited compounding pharmacies in the U.S. from making many of them. But Lee Rosebush, a pharmacist and attorney, says that backfired. People turned to sketchy suppliers overseas and are now injecting themselves with unvetted substances.
9: The FDA taking away access to these peptides via pharmacies who actually do testing associated with these, they opened up a gray and black market.
7: Rosebush represents peptide makers and sued the FDA over its decision. He says it's likely some of these peptides would never get approved because drug companies couldn't patent them, so they have no incentive to run the costly trials needed.
9: This is not about recommending that anybody take a peptide, but for those that do want to have access to these products, we want to ensure that they have the safest route available to them, and that's what this is about.
7: However, the FDA's own scientists, who ultimately work under Health Secretary Robert F. Kennedy Jr. and his agency, have come out against lifting restrictions on any of the seven peptides under consideration this month. Their take on the evidence echoes what others have found, including the nonprofit Institute for Safe Medication Practices. Rita Ju, who leads that organization, says with any medication, you have to weigh the risks and benefits. The problem with these peptides is the benefits aren't clear yet.
10: When you have not established effectiveness, then the only thing you have is risk.
7: Those risks could include dangerous immune reactions or even unintentionally promoting cancer growth. But there's now a lot of momentum behind loosening the Biden-era restrictions. Secretary Kennedy is a fan of peptides and has said he wants to let compounding pharmacies legally offer them again. The FDA committee that makes recommendations on whether that should happen for some of the peptides is meeting later this month. Many of the members have ties to the peptide industry. Some work for clinics that provide them. Dr. Aaron Kesselheim is an expert on FDA law at Harvard Medical School.
11: I think what's going on here is the advisory committee may be stacked with people who are, you know, known to have certain viewpoints on a topic rather than who are coming at this in an unconflicted and unbiased way.
7: In a statement to NPR, a spokesperson for the Department of Health and Human Services said all the committee members have undergone an ethics and vetting process, and the agency is committed to robust, transparent discussions about the products. Will Stone, NPR News.
0: Fertilizer was one of the goods that got stuck in the Middle East after the U.S. and Israel started their war with Iran. The shortage drove up fertilizer costs for American farmers and uncertainty for consumers. NPR's Joe Hernandez reports.
12: Before the war, around one-third of the world's fertilizer transported by sea passed through the Strait of Hormuz. When that became a shipping choke point, much of that fertilizer didn't enter the global market. It also created a shortage of natural gas, a key component in fertilizer manufacturing. Supply went down, prices went up, and farmers across the world are now having to figure out how to factor that into their already tight budgets.
13: There will be a bit of a balancing act between the profitability squeeze and still trying to produce as much as possible.
12: Rob Voss is a senior research fellow at the International Food Policy Research Institute. He says farmers may use less fertilizer than planned or pivot to crops that are not as reliant on fertilizer, like soybeans. An American Farm Bureau Federation survey released in April found that 70% of the growers who responded said they couldn't afford all the fertilizer they needed this season. But Voss notes that farmers don't have much bargaining power to negotiate with wholesalers when their operating costs go up.
13: Those buyers will go to other farmers to try and get it cheaper.
12: Because of that, experts say it's likely farmers who will feel the effects of higher fertilizer prices, not consumers. Chris Barrett is a professor of agricultural economics at Cornell University.
14: Consumers are going to see higher food prices come September to January, once harvests start coming in and the few months thereafter. Very little of that is going to be directly attributable to fertilizer.
12: Fertilizer prices are part of it, he says, but some of the more potent pressures on the food industry include tariffs, extreme weather, and the high costs of fuel and labor.
14: No one of those by itself is especially painful, but when you add them all up, they become quite painful together.
12: Some fertilizer prices have begun to fall again, but it'll be a while before they return to normal. Voss estimates it could take weeks or months for fertilizer manufacturing plants to come back online and return to previous production levels. And if high prices stick around, he says, that could complicate the plans of U.S. farmers preparing to plant crops this fall. Joe Hernandez, NPR News.

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3: Live from NPR News in Washington, I'm Nora Rahm. A funeral procession is underway in Tehran for the late Supreme Leader Ayatollah Ali Khamenei, who had been killed in the opening U.S. and Israeli attacks of the war. Iran's clerics want large crowds to attend ceremonies across Iran this week to demonstrate support for the Islamic government. Police in Memphis say National Guard troops fired their weapons in the early morning hours yesterday, killing a man who was armed with a handgun. NPR's Joel Rose reports.
4: Police say officers were responding to calls of shots fired in downtown Memphis just before 4 a.m. local time when they saw, quote, an armed male carrying a handgun. The man, identified by the Tennessee Bureau of Investigation as 20-year-old Tyron Johnson, fled on foot, pursued by Memphis police officers, along with Tennessee National Guard soldiers who are assigned to the area. What happened next is unclear. The TBI says, quote, the situation escalated, unquote, for reasons that are still under investigation. Memphis police said the man turned toward the National Guard members with his weapon before they fired and struck him. Johnson was pronounced dead at the scene. No law enforcement officers were injured. Joel Rose, NPR News.
3: A preliminary hearing begins today in Utah for Tyler Robinson. He's accused of aggravated murder in the killing of conservative activist Charlie Kirk while during a speaking engagement last year. This is NPR News in Washington. A super typhoon tore through the Mariana Islands in the western Pacific early this morning with winds as strong as 180 miles per hour. It triggered flash floods and knocked out power. Residents are being urged to stay indoors. The impeachment trial of Philippines Vice President Sara Duterte begins today. It could help shape the 2028 presidential race in a clash between the country's two most powerful political dynasties. Michael Sullivan reports.
5: If the Senate decides Duterte is guilty, she could be banned from participating in politics forever. She's already declared she wants to be president in 2028, but is on trial for allegedly misusing public funds, amassing unexplained wealth, and threatening to have President Ferdinand Marcos Jr. killed. Sara Duterte is the daughter of strongman former President Rodrigo Duterte, whose infamous war on drugs killed thousands and has left him facing charges of crimes against humanity. He's awaiting trial in The Hague. His daughter, Sara, insists the charges against her are politically motivated. The trial is expected to last several months. For NPR News, I'm Michael Sullivan in Chiang Rai, Thailand.
3: The FAA is investigating an incident at Chicago's Midway Airport on the 4th of July. The pilot of a Delta airliner says the plane may have been hit by a firework as it was attempting to land. It landed safely. I'm Nora Rahm, NPR News in Washington.
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0: Celebrate WVIA's 60th anniversary with Throwback Thursdays, a night of classic WVIA originals. 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And finally, Judge William J. Nealon, at the heart of it all, honors one of Northeastern Pennsylvania's most influential jurists. 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
10: It's Morning Edition from NPR News. I'm Steve Inskeep.
11: And I'm Michelle Martin. Good morning. The U.S. faces its toughest World Cup matchup tonight, Belgium. The winner goes to the quarterfinals. The match is still hours away, but controversy off the pitch has already kicked off.
10: It's the news that President Trump spoke directly to FIFA's president about a red card given to an American player.
11: NPR sports correspondent Becky Sullivan is in Seattle for today's game and is with us now to tell us about this whole thing. So, Becky, fill us in on this whole thing.
12: Yeah, Michelle, this is a wild one. I mean, so this all started last week when the U.S. striker Falarn Balogun was shown a red card in the Americans' game against Bosnia-Herzegovina. Of course, a red card automatically comes with a one-game suspension in the following game. That's supposed to be today. But now we've learned that after that game last week, President Trump called FIFA President Gianni Infantino directly to ask about the red card, to ask why the suspension was necessary. That's according to an official with knowledge of the conversation who spoke to NPR on condition of anonymity to discuss this private conversation. Then yesterday, a FIFA disciplinary committee made this very bare bones announcement saying that they were going to suspend Balogun's suspension by a year, basically allowing him to play against Belgium. So the fact of this phone call, coupled with FIFA's highly unusual decision to allow Balogun to play, has the soccer world just totally up in arms.
11: You say it's highly unusual. Like, what did FIFA say about why they're letting Balogun play?
12: I mean, I think that's the thing. They said very little about why they are making this decision, which is adding to the controversy, I think, especially because this was just a challenging red card from the very start. It wasn't a clear, obvious foul. The contact looked very much unintentional. And in fact, the referee on the field didn't even give a foul initially. The red card came only after a video replay review of the play in slow motion. There's questions about whether slow-mo review was even appropriate on that kind of play. And then also similar contact between players in other games in this tournament have gone unpunished. And yet this got a red card. And so, you know, clearly there's questions, but FIFA has not been transparent about answering them. This whole process by which they have reached this result, I think, raises a lot of questions.
11: What's the U.S. team saying about this?
12: You know, they said in a statement that they are pleased about the decision. The players themselves found out on the team bus yesterday morning, actually, as they were on their way to training. They arrived right before talking to the media, and so these guys came out and just immediately gave us their fresh reactions. And so here's star winger Christian Pulisic reacting to the news.
13: Yeah, it was extremely harsh. So if you want to call it justice, you want to call it whatever. I mean, we were prepared to play without him. We've been granted this now opportunity to have him, which is great for us. And I'm mostly just happy for him, seeing that smile on his face. He deserves to be playing in this game.
12: And coach Mauricio Pochettino said he thought that FIFA had made the fair decision because he thought it should have never been a red card at all.
11: Okay, what about other teams? Are other teams commenting on this?
12: Yeah, I mean, well, certainly the Belgian Football Federation is against it. They said in a statement that they were astonished by the decision. They said they were going to pursue all potential avenues for recourse. You know, in a press conference, in just the routine pregame press conference, the Belgian coach, Rudy Garcia, said that he felt like April Fool's Day and said that, you know, with its pursuit of recourse, that the Belgian Football Federation wasn't just defending the national team, but that they were defending all of football, the integrity, the ethics of the game. Some coaches of other teams that played on Sunday were asked about this whole situation, and they had strong words. And one of the things that they asked was, you know, what happens with the next red card? What happens with the next yellow card? What happens then? Are those going to be reviewed a similar way? Mm-hmm. You know, Norway's coach just said this was a bad decision that's going to hurt the World Cup.
11: That's NPR's Becky Sullivan. Becky, thank you.
12: You're welcome.
10: Colorado wildfires have forced thousands to evacuate and others to worry about their homes. Colorado Public Radio's Sam Brash is here with the latest. Sam, good morning.
14: Good morning.
10: What's the fire situation today?
14: So we have about half a dozen major fires statewide. A couple of them we're watching really closely. One is the Aspen Acres fire. It's this really destructive blaze outside the city of Pueblo. And then a smaller one high in the mountains that caused some new evacuations yesterday.
10: Okay, we'll just note the line is a little scratchy here, but we're going to listen hard because this is important. You mentioned the Aspen Acres fire. How big is that?
14: So the latest briefing we got has it close to 90,000 acres. That would make it the seventh largest fire in Colorado history. It only started a week ago, and last week we saw wind gusts close to 100 miles per hour the day it started, and that caused the fire to make this terrifying run down from the mountains towards Pueblo. Several small towns have been fully evacuated. Firefighters have contained 14% of the fire's perimeter, but it continued to grow last night, and authorities have been expanding the evacuation area to stay ahead of the fire.
10: Wow, when we talk about 90,000 acres, we're talking about many, many square miles of Colorado, many, many people affected. What do you hear from people who are in the path of that fire or potentially so?
14: Fire spread, and many don't know if their homes or whole neighborhoods are standing. We know several thousand people have been evacuated, and the community in southern Colorado has really pulled together to support evacuees. One example was a quick 4th of July festival outside of an evacuation center in Pueblo. Melinda Bryan from Florence volunteered to bake some sweets and try to give some kids a sense of normalcy.
10: And we're not hearing that actuality, that clip, but she said, if I was displaced, I hope someone would think of me and bring out cookies or whatever they could. So she's volunteering to help in ways that she can. Now, you mentioned another fire, smaller but still dangerous. What do you know?
14: So this is the Willow Fire burning miles from Leadville, a historic silver mining community. Now about 2,600 people live there. Emergency managers haven't had to evacuate the entire community yet, but that's a real possibility, especially if wind conditions shift.
10: And we'll just apologize again to folks who are just joining us. Sam, the line is not so great, but we're hearing most of your words, and this matters, so we're going to stick with us. What did you learn during a memorial for three firefighters who died on duty?
14: Yeah, this is a tragedy. On June 27th, these firefighters died fighting at another fire near the Utah border. All three worked for federal firefighting agencies. We had two women, Sydney Watson, 26, from Warrior, Alabama, Emily Barker, 38, from Clinton Township, Michigan. One man, Nick Hutcherson, was from Glendale, Arizona. They died in a burnover where a sudden change in conditions closes off escape routes. Hundreds of people attended that memorial service you mentioned for the three fallen firefighters in Grand Junction near the blaze where they were fighting, and the fire is now completely contained.
10: Any rain in the forecast?
14: We do. We have some thunderstorms in the forecast, but that can cut both ways, right? Like, rain would be great, but the storms also feed fires with erratic winds. They can start new fires with lightning. There are some early signs that we could get some monsoon rains around mid-July. So we have our fingers crossed for that, but with so little snow last winter, any dry stretch, you know, sets the stage for more fires, and resources are already thin.
10: Sam Brash of Colorado Public Radio, thanks so much.
14: Thank you.

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5: Hi there, I'm Thane Maynard. In ring-tailed lemur societies, females play a decisive role in mate selection, exercising a level of control that shapes both social dynamics and reproductive success. Unlike many animal systems where males dominate access to females, ring-tailed lemurs live in female-led groups, and this dominance extends directly into mating decisions. During the breeding season, males compete intensely for attention, engaging in displays such as stink fights to signal their quality and strength. However, it is the females who ultimately decide. They assess potential mates through a combination of scent, behavior, and persistence. Chemical cues are especially important, as a male's scent can indicate his health, genetic fitness, and hormonal status. Females may show preference by allowing certain males to approach, groom them, and remain nearby, while rejecting others through aggression or avoidance. Because females hold higher social rank, they can easily control access to themselves, ensuring that only preferred mates succeed. This selective process helps increase the chances that their offspring inherit strong genes and have a better chance of survival.
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7: And I'm Michelle Martin. Brain games like crossword puzzles are a common recommendation to help you keep your memory sharp. A new study looks at another strategy to protect against cognitive decline. Keep walking. NPR's Allison Aubrey reports.
8: If you want to protect against memory loss and dementia, research shows there are steps you can take to reduce your risk. And the latest evidence comes from the new study of supermovers, published in the medical journal Neurology. Supermovers are people older than 80 who maintain an exceptional gait and can walk as fast as people a few decades younger, explains one of the study authors, Dr. Sophia Millman of the Albert Einstein College of Medicine.
9: A supermover is someone who is older than age 80 and performing much better than their peers.
8: She and her collaborators analyzed data from nearly 4,000 older adults enrolled in a long-term aging study. All of them had taken a timed walking test, and the fastest 9% qualified as supermovers.
9: The biggest takeaway was that supermovers are about 50% less likely to develop cognitive decline than their peers, which is very impressive.
8: Bonnie Tsui is a science journalist and the author of On Muscle, The Stuff That Moves Us and Why It Matters. She says walking requires balance, coordination, and strength, which comes from our muscles.
10: I think that the finding isn't surprising because we know that muscle health is very much correlated with cognitive health. So especially as we age, exercise makes your muscles grow, but it also makes your brain grow.
8: Studies suggest that regular exercise can boost the size of the hippocampus, a part of the brain that is important for learning and memory. And the new study finds supermovers actually preserve hippocampal volumes. In addition, Tsui says when your muscles contract during exercise, they release signaling molecules which can help support brain health, memory, and cognitive function.
10: Muscle is an endocrine tissue, which means that when we move, our muscles release signaling molecules that affect other body systems, including boosting brain cell growth and regulating metabolism. So muscle health is cognitive health.
8: Dr. Amit Saini is a geriatrician with Kaiser Permanente in Northern California. He says the ability to keep walking as you age is a marker of good health.
11: And as you walk, your heart is beating faster. And when the heart is beating faster, not only is pumping the blood into the muscle, blood is being pumped to the brain also, and to the nerve, and to your other system.
8: Scientists say the supermovers may have genes that help promote healthy aging, but research shows it's clear that lifestyle matters too. What you eat, how much you sleep, social connection, how you manage stress, and movement.
10: I think that the takeaway is that movement is for all of us.
8: Whether it's walking, swimming, cycling, whatever form makes you feel good, keep it up, and it can boost muscle, memory, and your mood along the way. Allison Aubrey, NPR News.
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0: Yeah, we're rocking our bodies in here. This is Morning Edition from NPR News. I'm Michelle Martin.
1: I think I'll go for a walk. I'm Stephen Skeep.
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7: 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Time for a look at our local weather forecast. After this past week's heat wave, it's a rainy few days ahead. We have a chance of showers and storms throughout the day today. Highs will be in the upper 70s. Then showers continue overnight as well, with lows in the 60s. A chance of showers throughout the day again tomorrow, with highs in the 70s. 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
8: The rising star in chip making you may not have heard of.
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8: From Marketplace, I'm Sabri Benishore in New York. NVIDIA and Intel, you've heard of. Maybe AMD and Broadcom, too. But there's a lesser-known chipmaker that's riding the AI wave all the way into the NASDAQ, where it is about to start trading. That would be the Korean company SK Hynix. It makes specialized chips that are in very short supply right now, and that has sent the company's stock soaring on South Korea's exchange. Now traders in the U.S. will have easy access to the stock, too. Marketplace's Nova Sappho has more.
10: SK Hynix makes memory chips and is the dominant source of a particular kind of silicon called high-bandwidth memory, HBM chips. They're in everything AI-related. NVIDIA uses them in its chipsets. Other tech companies building data centers need them as well. The demand for these chips has been so great that it's led to an intensifying global shortage of memory chips, and chip makers are cashing in. SK Hynix's operating profit was up fivefold over 12 months, according to its latest earnings report. Its stock is up 250% so far this year. At one point last month, it even overtook Samsung as South Korea's most valuable listed company. While some analysts worry about how long the chip boom can last, SK Hynix is hoping to raise $28 billion from a U.S. stock sale to build more chip-making capacity back in Korea. It is scheduled to debut on the NASDAQ exchange on Friday. I'm Nova Sappho for Marketplace.
8: The World Cup has given a massive assist to prediction markets. The value of all the predictions on Kalshi hit $31 billion. That's a 70% increase over May. The World Cup reversed the fortunes of Polymarket. Its volumes had been declining, but turned around in June and hit $11 billion, a record. With that, let's do the numbers. Dow, S&P, and NASDAQ futures are all up between 1 and 5/10%, with Dow futures up just 19 points. The yield on the 10-year Treasury is 4.47%.
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8: This week, the leaders of NATO are meeting in Turkey for a summit. One of the biggest issues on the agenda? Defense spending. The Trump administration and most U.S. administrations before it have long complained that Europe relies too heavily on the U.S. for its security, and they have pressed NATO allies to spend more on their own militaries. The Trump administration, though, has taken those complaints to a whole new level, to the point where the U.S. commitment to Europe's defense has been called into question. Some European countries have increased military spending and promised to strengthen their own defense capabilities, especially in areas that they had been leaning on the U.S. for. But how much has actually changed? Here to tell us more is Dr. Giuseppe Spatafora, a policy analyst at the EU Institute for Security Studies. Welcome.
11: Thank you, Sabri. It's a pleasure to be here.
8: So first off, when we talk about European defense spending, what are we talking about specifically?
11: So usually what is refers to is to the pledge that member states make or allies make of NATO to spend a portion of their GDP on defense. So, and this has been the discussion at least since 2014, when NATO member states, NATO allies agreed to spend 2% of their GDP on defense. So again, it's 2% to fund their own armed forces, not to fund NATO. And since last year, the pledges increased to 5%.
8: So, you know, pledges are one thing. Has Europe actually changed the amount or proportion it actually spends on defense?
11: Yes, I would say absolutely that. Europe as a whole has really increased its defense spending. Of course, there's been a lot of discussion of whether this is a result of the Trump administration's pressure, but I would say that this has been going on since much earlier, at least since the beginning of Russia's full-scale war of aggression against Ukraine. For example, I can tell you there's been a 45% increase in European defense spending between 2022 and 2025, which is from about 300 billion euros to 436 billion euros last year. And there's expectation that this year the growth would be even bigger.
8: How much of that defense spending increase do you think is from pressure from the US versus, you know, the fact that Russia literally invaded a country on Europe's doorstep?
11: Look, it's a combination. In fact, I believe in the past, there's actually research that showed that more pressure from the United States, sort of naming and shaming allies, has not worked in increasing defense spending. More recently, we cannot really tell what is the effect because, as you said, there's been this war. One element is that in 2024, all countries reached the 2% commitment, and that was before Trump came back into power. But then with the pressure from the United States, you can say that this has further increased the urgency of having to spend more on their own defense simply because the American security protection was no longer guaranteed.
8: So that's Europe. If we zoom out, is the U.S. concretely withdrawing defense resources from Europe?
11: There were fears at the beginning that the United States would just immediately pull out a significant amount of forces from Europe. Now, that has not happened directly. And let's say that the withdrawal hasn't been that major and not that sudden. There was one from Romania last year, and then earlier this year from Germany. At the same time, there has been a withdrawal of certain capabilities. So not just troops, surveillance drones, some aerial capabilities, one third of F-16 and F-15 fighter jets will probably be removed. And the point of this is that it wasn't a major withdrawal, but it was partial and without end. The point is that Europeans cannot see when it's over.
8: Dr. Giuseppe Spatafora is a policy analyst at the EU Institute for Security Studies. Thank you so much.
11: Thank you. My pleasure.
8: In New York, I'm Sabri Benishore with the Marketplace Morning Report. 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
13: Good morning. After waiting for a thunderstorm to pass, President Trump held what looked and sounded like a campaign rally on the National Mall. What did he say to mark the country's 250th birthday? It's Morning Edition from NPR News. More than 50,000 ultra-Orthodox Jews in Israel have gotten draft notices. Some say they would rather die than serve. I'm Steve Inskeep.
0: And I'm Michelle Martin. The Army is warning of a shortage of soldiers as Israel fights three wars. Also, an American vet explains the difference between bravery and courage and why he's been looking for courage in Washington. And Philip Glass's latest symphony sets Abraham Lincoln's speeches to music. It is Monday, July 6th. On this day in 1785, the Continental Congress took up the dollar as the nation's currency. News is next.
7: Live from NPR News in Washington, I'm Kristen Wright. Large crowds are following the funeral procession for Iran's former supreme leader, Ali Khamenei, through the streets of Tehran. He was killed on the first day of the U.S.-Israeli war on Iran in February. NPR's Carrie Khan has more.
14: We're watching it on state media, and we see these large crowds surrounding this huge semi-truck, and it's adorned in white paneling, and it's carrying the caskets of the former supreme leader and his family members. Iranian officials say they had to wait months for the funeral because of the, quote, war conditions. They were afraid of attacks and possibly on such a large public crowd. Key mediators in the war sent officials there. Pakistan's prime minister is there, and Qatar sent a delegation, as well as Saudi Arabia, a longtime rival of Iran.
7: NPR has learned Israeli Prime Minister Benjamin Netanyahu is requesting a face-to-face meeting with President Trump. The man accused of killing conservative activist Charlie Kirk is in court in Utah this week. Prosecutors are set to make their case for why he should be tried for murder. Sean Higgins from member station KUER has more.
15: Tyler Robinson is charged with first-degree aggravated murder and six other counts. Prosecutors allege Robinson shot and killed Kirk just minutes into a speaking event at Utah Valley University last year, about 45 minutes south of Salt Lake City. He later turned himself in after a 33-hour manhunt. This week's hearing is the most significant court appearance yet for Robinson. Prosecutors and defense attorneys are expected to examine evidence and question witnesses before Judge Tony Graff will decide whether there is enough to move forward with a trial. Members of Kirk's family, including his widow Erica Kirk, are expected to attend. For NPR News, I'm Sean Higgins in Salt Lake City.
7: A new survey finds more shared rentals include couples and even children. NPR's Jennifer Ludden reports it comes as high housing costs keep people living with roommates for longer.
16: A quarter of roommates are now over age 45, a share that's doubled in the past decade. That's according to the rental matching site Spare Room. Among U.S. roommate households, it finds 18% include couples and 12% include children. Spare Room's CEO says this can happen in a number of situations. A couple has a first baby before they're able to afford their own place. A family with kids rents out a spare room, or single parents team up to split the rent and childcare. Housing costs, both to rent and own, spiked during the COVID pandemic. And while prices are not rising as fast now, they remain at record highs in many places. It's all left millions of Americans priced out of either buying or renting solo. Jennifer Ludden, NPR News, Washington.
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17: 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I'm Sarah Cinto. This is WVIA News. We have more national news from the holiday weekend on the way next, but first, here's one of our top local headlines. Starting today, dual sport motorcycle riders will have 20 miles of rocky, challenging trails to ride on state forest land. WVIA's Kat Bolas has more about the new opportunity for off-road riders in Schuylkill County.
18: In 2022, the Pennsylvania Department of Conservation and Natural Resources, called DCNR, announced they would open the Catawissa Recreation Area in Schuylkill and Luzerne counties. The 5,600 acres will be maintained as trails for off-highway vehicle enthusiasts. The dual sports section in Delano Township in the Weiser State Forest will be the first area to open on Monday.
19: It's a small network. People are seeking a challenge. They'll like this trail. These trails are very rocky. Some tight sections, steep downhills, and a lot of good scenery, actually.
18: That's Carl Meyer. He rides and is a recreational forester for the Weiser State Forest. DCNR staff stressed that the trails are only for dual sport motorcycles, which are a mix of a street bike and a dirt bike. They need a headlight, taillight, turn signals, a horn, and a license plate. They must also have a valid Pennsylvania registration in order to ride on state forest land. Bud Mateo owns Mateo Cycles in Pottsville. He said the 20 miles are not much for riders, but he's excited about the track.
20: Off-road riders are a whole big, vast group of riders. They're lawyers, there's businessmen, there's you name it, they're there, you know. It's our fun time, it's our stress relief, and we just love to do it.
18: Riders must obtain a permit before using the trails. In Schuylkill County, I'm Kat Bolas, WVIA News.
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13: 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I'm Steve Inskeep.
0: And I'm Michelle Martin. Good morning. Americans celebrated the 4th of July in all kinds of ways.
13: It was the 250th anniversary of the United States. New York had so many fireworks, they set the Brooklyn Bridge on fire. Other cities dodged extreme heat or thunderstorms and celebrated anyway. In Washington, a white nationalist group marched through the city, as did counter-protesters, while military jets flew over the city for much of the day. I think, Michelle, you were watching and listening to that as we went through the day. The D.C. fireworks began very late, delayed by a thunderstorm and by a speech by the president, who started after 11 o'clock.
24: Our warriors did not fight communism on battlefields across the world, only to have that menace rear its ugly head right back here in America.
13: The weekend offered contrasting views of America, and NPR's Mara Liasson was watching and listening to much of it. Mara, good morning.
25: Good morning, Steve.
13: What was your impression of the president's speech?
25: The president's speech was overtly political. Just like his speech on Friday at Mount Rushmore, he excoriated Democrats, using his latest epithet for them, communists. He's trying to use to his advantage the fact that a handful of members of the Democratic Socialists of America won some primaries, which in deep blue districts in places like New York City may not matter that much, since the districts are likely to elect a Democrat in the general election. But there are many Democrats who are worried that in some swing states and partisan districts, they could be nominating candidates who are too far to the left to win. So the president and the Republicans are trying to take advantage of this, and they're using the communist label, as well as some of the positions found on the Democratic Socialist for America website, like defund the police, abolish ICE, free all incarcerated individuals. And they're trying to paint the entire Democratic Party as too far to the left and as communists.
13: Well, the highest profile

0: Support is provided by the Samick Art Museum, inviting the community to the making of Superwoman, joining artist Leandra Lasore in a conversation about her three-channel video work and the creative path it opened in her practice. Information at museum.bucknell.edu.
1: In his own public presentations on practical governance in New York, and he certainly hasn't been shy about the spotlight, gave his own speech over this holiday weekend. How different was his view of America?
2: It was very different. Mamdani gave a speech on July 3rd at New York City's City Hall to a group of newly naturalized citizens. And his speech really was the opposite of Donald Trump's. He criticized the constant denigration of immigrants. Here's what Mamdani said.
3: American exceptionalism, the conventional wisdom tells us, makes our freedom a little more free, is how we dug the Erie Canal and irrigated the West, is why children in faraway lands grow up dreaming of one day moving here. And yet the irony is that the story of America has so often been written by those who were told by others with power and influence and wealth that they were anything but exceptional.
2: Mamdani said that instead America should continue to be a place of asylum for the persecuted, and he described a kind of patriotism that sees the nation's flaws and embraces dissent.
1: Mara, listening to you, you noted that's the alternative view, to the administration. But in many of the decades of politics that you've covered, I think that would have been the normal bipartisan view of America, that it's a nation of immigrants, that we work on our flaws.
2: Right, absolutely. It's almost a nostalgic view, a kind of retro view of what makes America great. But in this case, standing up for immigrants and talking about how they are great contributions to America and actually made America great is now considered the opposition viewpoint.
1: NPR's Mara Liasson, thanks so much.
2: You're welcome.
4: We wanted to think a bit more about the optics and the politics of the July 4th festivities in Washington, D.C., so we've called Sarah Isker for her take. She's senior editor at the conservative media outlet The Dispatch. She's also worked on three presidential campaigns and in every branch of government. Good morning, Sarah, and happy 4th to you, belatedly.
5: Happy 4th.
4: So, you know, it was dangerously hot in D.C. on Saturday. There was a severe thunderstorm. It wasn't clear whether the president would speak at all. He says his advisors suggested postponing, but he overruled them. Let's listen.
6: This is the big day. We want July 4th. We're not looking for July something else. Because this is the 250th anniversary of the Declaration of Independence. Nothing like it.
4: What does it tell you that he insisted that the show go on?
5: Well, this is really the epitome of the reality TV presidency. That's who Donald Trump is. And of course, he wanted to make sure he spoke on July 4th, the irony being that actually the delegates had voted for independence on July 2nd, where John Adams thought the celebrations would be. July 4th is the day they adopted the Declaration of Independence to announce to the world that they had split from Britain.
4: So, you know, last month, the president posted on his social media site, Truth Social, that he was going to make this event, quote, the most spectacular Trump rally of them all, unquote. And the political rhetoric the president used, on the one hand, he honored veterans in a manner that you might expect from a 4th of July address, but he also railed against communism. That's a theme that he's been workshopping recently. What do you think he's trying to accomplish with that rhetoric?
5: Well, once again, we see Donald Trump trying to rally his base voters and his vision for what the Republican Party in America, for that matter, should be about. You know, the rest of the speech, and it was an hour long, starting at 11 p.m., as you said, and running until 11:59 when that B-2 bomber flew over the monuments. He was marching through American history using American flags to highlight these moments of American history in a very Donald Trump way. It reminded me of something that you could have seen, I don't know, an Andrew Jackson or even a Teddy Roosevelt, a speech they could have given other very populist presidents.
4: You know, this, I think it might be worth remembering that this was supposed to be a nonpartisan celebration of America's 250th. Congress established a commission 10 years ago to plan it. The White House essentially sidelined that commission and started its own group, Freedom 250, that planned the fireworks, the president's address, that fair on the National Mall. I have a couple questions about that. First of all, there are a lot of questions about the financial transparency of Freedom 250. There's a left-leaning watchdog group, CREW, Citizens for Responsibility and Ethics in Washington, pointed out that the group solicited donations from companies with business before the government. House Democrats say the group funneled tax

0: taxpayer dollars to the president's preferred contractors. Do you think that there is going to be any follow-up to this? I mean, is there actually enough energy around this, look back at this, to actually dig into where that money went, who it went to, et cetera?
1: Well, on top of the ballroom and the reflecting pool, there's maybe a lot to dig into on how money is being spent by this administration. That being said, you know, the events on the Mall seemed like they were going very well until the heat struck. And if there's one group that Donald Trump can't defeat, it's D.C. weather. And so the temperatures were soaring above 100 degrees. And it was simply not going to be the celebration that I think he wanted, regardless of how great the Ferris wheel was and the state tents, which I actually think did turn out pretty well, all things considered.
0: What I'm asking you about, though, is since you have worked in Congress, whether there is enough energy in Congress to address the fact that apparently this was not addressed the way they had intended it to. There was a bipartisan commission. It was very carefully planned.
1: Right.
0: It was supposed to be in all 50 states. Do you think that they care?
1: Congress has not shown that they've cared about very much. Certainly Republicans in Congress acting more like a parliamentary system, being more loyal to the president's party than they are to the branch of government that they represent. If and when Democrats take over the House in January, I think we will see a whole slew of oversight hearings. Will this make the top 10? Probably not.
0: And what about the voters? I guess we have about 30 seconds left here. Do you think the voters notice or care about the fact that the celebration became, as you pointed out, more of a kind of a Trump political event than a inclusive celebration?
1: I have two little boys, and I was deeply disappointed when the fireworks got moved way, way past their bedtimes before the weather intervened even. The planned fireworks for 10:30 or 11 p.m. And I was angry. I was disappointed. This was America 250, and my boys weren't going to have this memorable fireworks. And instead, we celebrated in our neighborhoods with our friends, and maybe that's the point.
0: Okay.
1: We were with our neighbors and our community. And isn't that really what 250 is about?
0: That's Sarah Isker, senior editor at The Dispatch. Sarah, thank you.
1: Thank you.
2: Some other news now. The country's first federally backed investment accounts for children are now open.
0: Congress created what are called Trump accounts as part of last year's tax and spending law. 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
2: Each account comes with a perk that parents can opt into, a $1,000 deposit for eligible kids. It's available to any child who's a U.S. citizen with a Social Security number born during President Trump's second term from 2025 to 2028.
0: Friends and family, employers, nonprofits, and state welfare agencies can also contribute to kids. New York Times personal finance columnist Ron Lieber spoke with NPR's All Things Considered in February.
3: You would indeed be foolish not to opt in if you've got a kid who is eligible for the $1,000 or some other amount of money that a philanthropist or an employer might toss into the account. Look, it's free money. Anybody who's eligible should go get it.
2: Kids can withdraw that money once they turn 18, at which point the initial $1,000 deposit should have grown. Financial planner Michael Reynolds with Indiana's Elevation Financial ran the numbers for NPR.
4: You fast forward 18 years at an 8% rate of return, that's going to give you just shy of $4,000.
0: Just keep in mind, beneficiaries have to pay income tax on that growth, and most contributions are, for now, capped at $5,000 a year.
2: By comparison, traditional college savings accounts known as 529 plans do not tax any qualified education expenses, and they have no hard limit on annual contributions.
0: As Ashley Dixon with Next Bloom Wealth in Missouri told NPR, parents can open both.
5: It's not a, I have to contribute to one or the other. It's taking the amount that you can afford and maximizing it based on what the knowns are today with the flexibility of changing tomorrow, a couple years from now.
2: Some financial advisors say it's worth considering a Trump account, if only to get that $1,000 credit for a newborn, but it's up to parents whether they continue putting money into the account because there may be better options depending on your goals and how much money you have to put in. This is NPR News.
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9: 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Time for a look at our local weather forecast. After the heat wave last week, we have a rainy few days ahead. There's a chance of showers and storms throughout the day today with highs in the upper 70s. That continues overnight with lows in the 60s. More showers and storms on the way tomorrow as well with highs in the 70s. Then showers overnight tomorrow night with lows in the 60s. 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
0: And I'm Michelle Martin. Good morning. France is in the middle of its third heat wave of the summer. For cities like Paris, the prolonged scorching temperatures used to be rare. The city and its inhabitants are changing to cope. NPR's Eleanor Beardsley reports from Paris.
11: Europe is warming faster than any other continent, according to Copernicus, the European Union's climate monitoring service. And this June beat all records. Officials say there were more than 2,000 excess deaths caused by the extreme heat. Deaths rose by 62% in the Paris region, Europe's most densely populated city. The French government acted quickly after June's record-breaking heat wave, installing AC units in hospitals like Hôpital Georges Pompidou in Paris's 15th arrondissement. Doctors Simon Pamard and Corinne Atia are outside taking a break. They say they no longer fear the building's glass exterior heating it up like a greenhouse. They've been putting in AC units for the past 2 weeks, and it's a lot better, say the doctors. It was extremely complicated before, for us and the patients. Culturally, the French are not fans of AC, which is seen as unaesthetic and wasteful, but there is an acceptance that fans will not be enough against the new temperatures. In Paris's 14th arrondissement, the cobblestone traffic circle surrounding the iconic lion statue at Place d'Enfer-Rochereau is being pedestrianized and replaced by trees and greenery. Pop-up forests like this are taking the place of stone and concrete across the city to cool things down. Walking nearby, 37-year-old Parisian Caroline Dubois says this is all necessary for the new climate. We knew it was coming. We've talked about it for so long, she says. Every summer will be like this now. Dubois says she's lucky to work in an air-conditioned office, but schools don't have AC, and her six-year-old is sent home when it's too hot, forcing her to find childcare. I don't think we've even begun to measure how this will change our lives, she says. Eleanor Beardsley, NPR News, Paris.
2: Some other news now. The composer Philip Glass has a new symphony honoring Abraham Lincoln. Once upon a time, it would have seemed natural to premiere this at the Kennedy Center for America's 250th anniversary. Instead, the piece debuted Sunday with the Boston Symphony Orchestra. NPR culture correspondent Anastasia Tsiolkas was there.
12: Abraham Lincoln has appeared as a character in several of Philip Glass's operas and stage works already. But this time, Glass wanted to focus entirely on Lincoln in his own words.
13: We, the American people, find ourselves in the fairest portion of the earth, in territory, in soil, and pleasant climate.
12: The work was set to premiere with the National Symphony Orchestra last month, but lately nothing has been routine at the Kennedy Center, where until recently President Trump's name appeared on the building. Glass felt the arts complex had been politicized. In January, he withdrew the work. Writing on social media, Glass said, quote, "Symphony No. 15 is a portrait of Abraham Lincoln, and the values of the Kennedy Center today are in direct conflict with the message of the symphony." So instead, the world premiere was yesterday afternoon. The Boston Symphony Orchestra performed it at Tanglewood, its summer home in the Berkshire Mountains of Massachusetts.
13: Of these fundamental blessings, they are a legacy bequeathed us.
12: Glass, who is now 89 years old, has declined interviews. Conductor Karen Kamancik, who led the performance, has known Glass for some 30 years and has a long history of conducting his music. She says she appreciates how much Glass made room for Lincoln to speak for himself and how far-sighted Lincoln's comments were.
14: There are melodies, but it's more about getting the text across. And he's selected parts of speeches of Lincoln's own words, which are very, very contemporary to everything right now, and also visionary and kind of an omen. He envisioned that our country would probably have troubles in its future as well as it did back then.
12: In his program notes to the symphony, Glass wrote, quote, "Lincoln's legacy of holding the country together in a period during which it was ripping itself apart seemed an appropriate subject to consider on this, our country's 250th birthday."
13: We hope all dangers may be overcome. But some man, possessed of ambition, will spring up among us.
12: Baritone Zachary James portrays Lincoln in the premiere. The singer and actor says there are special challenges in this role, which incorporates both sung and spoken parts.
15: To get a sense of what it was like just to speak the words of Lincoln without thinking about the pressure of singing, which is just a totally different animal, was really a special experience. I was able to allow myself to be emotional in a way that you can't when you're singing, because you can't cry and sing at the same time.
13: If slavery is not wrong, nothing is wrong. I cannot remember when I did not so think and feel.
15: And I just thought, yes, this is it. And this is who he was. And he was incredibly open and vulnerable and speaking in a way that men did not speak in that time. And that is why he was great. He didn't have a speechwriter. This was who he was.
12: Conductor Karen Kamancik says the piece ends unusually. Instead of being big, splashy, or exuberant, it comes to a close in long, rather quiet, sustained chords. She says it took her some time to puzzle out what they meant to her and what she wanted the BSO's musicians to communicate through them.

0: And I said, these are the columns that our society is built on. Basically, we have pillars of morals and values that people are still free to interpret how they will.
1: In rehearsal the day before the premiere, she told the musicians,
0: focus the sound towards each other and give the public these columns so that their minds can be clear to take from it what they will.
1: A resonant message at any time of year, but especially around this Independence Day. Anastasia Tsiolkas, NPR News.
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3: Live from NPR News in Washington, I'm Nora Rahm. Tens of thousands of people gathered in the streets of Tehran today for the funeral procession for the late Supreme Leader Ayatollah Ali Khamenei, killed by U.S. and Israeli airstrikes in the first day of the war in Iran. His successor, his son, did not make an appearance. Russia launched a wave of missiles and drones at the Ukrainian capital Kyiv overnight. Officials say at least 11 people were killed. Ukrainian President Volodymyr Zelensky is renewing calls for Western allies to bolster Ukraine's air defense. In soccer's World Cup, the U.S. men play Belgium tonight. Striker Florian Balogun will be allowed to play despite being suspended for one game after receiving a red card last week. FIFA's soccer's governing body reversed that decision yesterday. NPR's Becky Sullivan reports.
4: After that game last week, President Trump called FIFA President Gianni Infantino directly to ask about the red card, to ask why the suspension was necessary. That's according to an official with knowledge of the conversation who spoke to NPR on condition of anonymity to discuss this private conversation. Then yesterday, a FIFA disciplinary committee made this very bare bones announcement saying that they were going to suspend Balogun's suspension by a year, basically allowing him to play against Belgium. So the fact of this phone call, coupled with FIFA's highly unusual decision to allow Balogun to play, has the soccer world just totally up in arms.
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5: And this is WVIA Radio, your arts, news, and information station. I'm Sarah Cinto. This is WVIA News. A Massachusetts truck driver faces homicide by vehicle and several other charges in the death of a Pennsylvania state trooper on Interstate 81 in Schuylkill County last week. WVIA's Roger Dupuy has more.
6: Michael Bond, 33, of Brockton, Massachusetts, was arrested following the crash that killed Trooper Michael Pahira in Butler Township as he was inspecting a tractor-trailer on the right shoulder of the interstate at about 7 a.m. Wednesday. State police said Bond was driving a 2019 Freightliner tractor-trailer with Florida license plates that veered off the roadway. He struck the side mirror of Pahira's parked Ford F-350 before striking the rear of the tractor-trailer the trooper was inspecting. Pahira's emergency lights were activated, and both vehicles were out of the travel lanes, investigators said. Pahira was pinned beneath the front bumper of the truck Bond was driving, which immediately burst into flames. Investigators said construction workers from a nearby job site saw smoke coming from the highway, ran toward the crash, and pulled Pahira out from under the burning tractor trailer. Acting State Police Commissioner George L. Bivens said his injuries were very severe, and Pahira never regained consciousness. Bond was arraigned and committed to the Schuylkill County Prison in lieu of $700,000 bail. Court records show a preliminary hearing is set for July 16th. Roger Dupuy, WVIA News.
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11: And I'm Michelle Martin. Good morning. Members of Israel's ultra-Orthodox community are protesting in streets and along highways. They're upset about arrests of young religious men who refuse to serve in the army. Itai Stern reports.
12: Young men dressed in black suits and black hats fill a hot and dusty field outside a military prison in central Israel. They are praying and protesting the recent surge in arrest of fellow religious yeshiva students who have refused to enlist, says 20-year-old Chaim Asika. They took my friend. He just sits and studies Torah all day, and they put him in prison. That doesn't make any sense, he says. Ultra-Orthodox men have long been spared from Israel's mandatory military service. They say they can't serve in the army and still maintain their religious observances. But the Supreme Court recently ruled those exemptions are illegal and give them an unfair privilege. Angry crowds like this one have been protesting for weeks against the enlistment orders and arrests. More than 50,000 ultra-religious men have received rough notices. These young men say they would rather die than give up their daily Torah studies. The ultra-Orthodox, who make up around 15% of the population, are a key part of Israeli Prime Minister Benjamin Netanyahu's base, and the recent arrests have put him in a political dilemma. On the one hand, he needs troops to fight the multiple wars Israel is engaged in, from Gaza to Lebanon to Iran. But he also can't anger his ultra-Orthodox government partners. Just last week, he spoke out against the detentions and called for a pause in the arrests. And he's backing bills now, making their way through the Knesset to permanently exempt most of them. If I told you that in Europe, police were entering religious schools, taking young men studying Torah and putting them in prison, you would be horrified, he said, hoping to sway public opinion. But polls show more than 80% of Israelis support drafting ultra-Orthodox men, especially since current soldiers are serving longer and have been killed and injured in higher numbers than ever. Army officials warn of a looming shortage. Effie Defrin, spokesman for the Israeli army, says the shortfall could be as high as 15,000 troops. But while enlisting thousands of ultra-Orthodox may boost manpower, it could also bring new challenges, says Yofi Tirosh, a law professor at Tel Aviv University.
13: The army promises the ultra-Orthodox soldiers that they will not see a woman throughout their entire military service.
12: Which she says is problematic given that 20% of combat soldiers are women. She points to a recent operation that was scrapped after ultra-Orthodox troops refused to serve alongside female soldiers. And Tirosh says religious men must learn to respect military authority.
13: They might very well obey their rabbis and not their commanders.
12: Meanwhile, the ultra-Orthodox keep protesting, lately causing major traffic jams along some of Israel's busiest highways. During this recent protest, a caravan of cars filled with young ultra-religious men blast music, and throw candies into open car windows. But for many drivers trapped in the gridlock, the gesture isn't winning any points. Some throw water bottles back at the religious man and speed off. For NPR News, I'm Itai Stern in Tel Aviv.
10: Here in the United States, we have another story about military service and service beyond the military. A group called With Honor calls itself cross-partisan. It encourages veterans to run for office. They've counted the number of vets running for federal office since 2018. And this year, more are running than ever, with the number of women running double what it was in 2024.
14: I think there is a desire to serve at a time when the country needs it. It's a core part of the veteran ethos.
10: Rye Barcott co-founded With Honor and wrote a new book, Courage Can Save Us. NPR's veterans correspondent Quill Lawrence sat down with him.
15: Rye Barcott served in Fallujah, Iraq. He said he saw the difference between courage and bravery there. His gunnery sergeant, that's a senior enlisted rank, was undoubtedly brave.
14: He was extremely tactically proficient. He'd been in a lot of combat. A lot of Marines felt safer around him. But he started to go down this kind of moral rot and degradation. And the pressures of the war just built on him. And to the point where he wanted to essentially recruit a child to provide information about enemy locations.
15: But a lower-ranking sergeant had something else, courage.
14: The sergeant refused to do that and came to me and told me about it. And we told the gunnery sergeant, no, that is, you're not going to do it. It's a war crime. The courage there belonged with the sergeant.
15: No small thing, defying a well-respected soldier who outranked him in a war zone. Barcott's pointing to the classical, he means ancient Greek, definition that bravery is physical, courage is moral, standing up for what's right. Barcott has spent most of the past decade looking for similar courage in a place most Americans wouldn't, Washington, D.C.
14: What I've tried to do with this book is show that, hey, it does still exist. It is in shorter supply, but it is there, and as a country, we need to celebrate it.
15: Barcott profiled politicians who served, five from each party, who've shown courage, both at war and in politics back home. That often meant going against your own party. One of the stories in the book is about another Marine, Seth Moulton, a Massachusetts Democrat, who was very critical during the Biden administration's chaotic withdrawal from Afghanistan. Moulton even jumped on an unauthorized flight into Kabul.
14: And he got a lot of criticism for that as well. You know, folks said, oh, well, he was showboating. But at that time, a lot of vets, myself included, respected the fact that these guys went over and basically tried to shine a light on a catastrophe that was playing out.
15: Barcott says it's worth respecting that politicians face genuine risks, from social media harassment to real acts of political violence. And it's telling that several vets profiled in the book are leaving politics or have been pushed out.
14: There's an example of a Republican, Dan Crenshaw, in the book who ends up losing his primary race for a number of different reasons, but including some of the positions that he took on issues like Ukraine, for example.
15: Crenshaw is a former Navy SEAL who lost an eye. He nearly lost both eyes in combat. He's a conservative Texas Republican who supports President Trump, except on a few issues like defending Ukraine against Russia. For that, Crenshaw found himself targeted online, and he lost a primary challenge.
14: They might lose their job. They might lose some friends, but they will do the right thing. Not everybody rises to the occasion, but there are many that are, and I'm glad to be focused on 10 that have at key moments.
15: Barcott says he's not naive, but he hopes the record number of vets running for Congress this year can do what they did in the military, work alongside Americans of all stripes, despite many differences, for a common good. Quill Lawrence, NPR News.
10: It's NPR News.
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17: Going green for independence. I'm Randy Simon, and this is Earthwise, a look at our changing environment. Over the past 50 years, there have been a couple of significant efforts to move the U.S. toward the widespread adoption of clean energy, such as solar power. The first, during the last decades of the 20th century, was driven by values. The term tree huggers was used to describe the people who believed that protecting the environment was simply the right thing to do. But even after four decades of moral-based clean energy advocacy, only a tenth of 1% of U.S. electricity came from solar power. A second clean energy era was driven by economics. The investment tax credit of 2006 and the Inflation Reduction Act of 2022 drove record solar deployment. By 2024, solar power was accounting for more than 80% of all new electrical generating capacity added to the grid. For most parts of the country, solar generates electricity at comparable or lower costs than other technologies. But now a third clean energy era is being driven by a desire for independence. People are increasingly feeling that external forces are governing their lives. The war in Iran is driving up gas prices. Blackouts are increasingly common in an aging electricity grid. Energy bills keep going up. People worry about the next crisis, whatever it may be. They want control. As a result, this spring, requests for home solar systems paired with battery storage jumped 21%. Used EV sales rose 17% in a single quarter. Interest in clean energy is accelerating faster than at any point in history. Green energy is no longer just a lifestyle choice. It represents an economic and even psychological barrier against the uncertainties of the modern world. Earthwise is a production of WAMC. 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
18: You're listening to Morning Edition on WVIA Radio. I'm Sarah Cinto, and this is News Voices. So, everyone at WVIA News is a multimedia journalist. That means we're on the radio, on TV, and on digital platforms. You might be watching this online right now rather than listening to it on the radio, but we can't do anything online without the help of our director of digital at WVIA, Chris Zellers. And he's here with me now to talk about some new ways to find WVIA News online. Hi, Chris.
19: Hi, Sarah.
18: Thank you so much for being here. This is the first time you've been on News Voices.
19: Yes, it is. It's crazy to be on this side of the camera.
18: Yes.
19: It's exciting. Very exciting.
18: You're usually very much behind the scenes.
19: Yes.
18: So let's talk about that. What do you do behind the scenes to get WVIA News online?
19: So everything, basically the heart of the digital side of news, all rests in what we call Content Management System, or CMS for short. We use one that's provided by NPR to us called Grove. And it's essentially the entire news team will go in and craft their stories within Grove. They'll attach audio pieces to it, and then they'll schedule them out and publish them. There's a review process. It all goes off, hopefully, without a hitch. Sometimes there are, I get calls to come into the newsroom to help out, but most of the time we've got a nice flow going. But now we're actually diving into, which I'm sure we're going to talk more about, but we're getting more and more into video mm-hmm. in addition to podcasts. So the tools that we're using are starting to expand.
18: So we did specifically want to talk about YouTube, where some of our viewers might be watching this right now.
19: I hope they are.
18: Yes, definitely. So WVIA News now has its own separate YouTube channel. WVIA has had one for quite some time. Can you talk about why we decided to separate those out?
19: Absolutely. So it's a great problem to have in that we're getting more and more and more and more news content that's coming out now with all the podcasts with News Voices, Sports Voices, Up to Date. There's at least one, if not two, pieces of news content coming out on YouTube every day. And so when that was combined, when we only had one channel, the main flagship WVIA channel, we were starting to develop almost like a conflict of interest when it comes to audiences, because we've noticed trends in that audience were very different from the core educational / documentary programming that we have on WVIA versus the news. Our audiences for the core product, they skewed a little bit older, a lot more male than female.
18: Yeah.
19: Whereas the news was a lot more balanced, and then it was actually skewing a little bit younger in the 35 to 44 demographic. We learned some of this through just measuring our analytics, but we also were fortunate to get a consultation session from PBS Digital Studios which has 30 million subscribers, so they know a few things about YouTube. And so they basically kind of confirmed our suspicion in that we're essentially confusing the YouTube algorithm by basically throwing out two different products from the mm-hmm. same channel, so it's not really serving it to the right people. So we decided to make the split and focus, create a flagship channel, and then create the WVIA News dedicated channel so that we can kind of really hone in on that audience that are hungry for news and hopefully serve them better and just give them what they're looking for.
20: All right. We only have a little bit of time left, but is YouTube and video podcasting the future of WVIA News, do you think?
19: Absolutely. I mean, when we look at the statistics right now on YouTube, video podcasts are the fifth most popular format on the channel. I mean, and this is when you think of YouTube, you think of gaming channels, you think of, you know, Mr. Beast and, you know, how-to channels. 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So there's lots of room for growth. And I think that's where we really need to invest more resources and time to get the message out there.
20: All right. 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
19: Please do. Please do. Please do.
20: Thank you so much for being here.
19: Thank you so much. It's been a pleasure.
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29: 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Time for a look at our local weather forecast. After this past week's heat wave, it's a rainy few days ahead. We have a chance of showers and storms throughout the day today. Highs will be in the upper 70s. Then showers continue overnight as well, with lows in the 60s. A chance of showers throughout the day again tomorrow, with highs in the 70s. 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
11: It's Morning Edition from NPR News. I'm Michelle Martin.
10: And I'm Steve Inskeep with a story of elections gone wrong. Some Kentucky voters have been getting the wrong ballots and voting in the wrong races for years. Louisville Public Media exposed this by investigating the city's election data. LPM's Justin Hicks is here to tell us about it. Good morning.
30: Hey, good morning, Steve.
10: How'd you find out about this?
30: So in Kentucky, as some people may know, we had a primary election a little bit more than a month ago. And during that election, one voter reached out to us and told us that she had cast a ballot with the wrong races on it. And she reached out to our city politics reporter, Roberto Rodan, and he started making some calls. And it turned out local election officials said it was due to errors in their data that happened several years ago during redistricting. But they also said by that point, there was nothing they could do to fix that one woman's ballot because it had already been cast.
10: Wow, so too late to do anything about that. Sounds serious.
30: Exactly, yeah. And so it got us wondering just how big this problem might be. So I wrote her computer program. It scraped the clerk's public records on political district assignments for nearly 500,000 addresses here in Louisville. And we didn't look up anyone's individual voter records or anything like that. But what we did find was that a little bit more than 1,800 households may be assigned into the wrong voting precincts. And so in some cases, that let people vote in political races they shouldn't have. And in others, it barred them from picking their own representatives. And it's even calling into question the results of this one state House race.
10: Wow.
30: Yeah, the losing candidate in that primary could potentially file a lawsuit over that, but we haven't seen that yet. We presented this to Jefferson County Clerk David Yates. He's the top election official in Louisville, and he's only been in the job for less than a year, but he admitted there's some pretty big problems with the election data.
0: This has to be hammered out. This is part of a bigger issue. Some of the individuals, sometimes that have voted six different times and not be able to hold their local politician at whatever level accountable, I think that they have been failed in some regard.
30: And so, of course, Yates, he now wants to fix this, and he's asking for more money to manually audit with human beings this data house by house. And he said he's committed to having things fixed by the November midterms.
10: Oh, yeah, I imagine so. Now, I just want to put this in broader context here. We have all these conspiracy theories about stolen elections. Again and again, no evidence, no reliable evidence in 2020, for example. But here it is public media that actually looked into data and did some authentic investigation and did find some evidence of wrong ballots being cast. How common could this be?
30: Right. So first of all, there's no big conspiracy theory here or malicious wrongdoing, at least as far as we know. It could all be clerical errors because elections are run by local governments, hundreds and thousands of them around the country. And political boundaries, of course, are changing all the time due to redistricting. Still, what we found in Louisville probably isn't that common, thanks Ben Amos with Wichita State University. He's researched voter misassignment in multiple states and says data errors just happen. Still, few local governments devote time and money to checking for them.
1: The difficult thing is that these offices are often underfunded. So it's understandable why they might not put it as a top priority.
30: So data errors do happen, and we found these because one listener paid attention to her ballot and let us know about it and just wouldn't let it go.
10: Well, I'm glad you devoted the time to checking this. Justin, thanks so much.
30: Of course, always happy to do it.
10: Justin Hicks of Louisville Public Media, who reported with Roberto Roldan on that story.
11: Now to Saginaw, Michigan, where officials are trying to get rid of a limit on property taxes. Voters approved the cap almost 50 years ago, and it's meant city revenues haven't kept up with inflation. A.J. Jones from member station WCMU has more.
2: Every year, Saginaw's mayor delivers a State of the City address. It's a typical discussion about economic development and crime reduction. But earlier this year, Mayor Brenda Moore decided to go off script. She wanted to speak directly to residents about the city's tax cap.
3: No, they're going to be mad at me. I know they're going to be mad.
2: The tax cap voters approved in 1979 only allows Saginaw to collect at most $3.8 million in property tax annually.
3: But I need you to understand. It's 2026, and we're living on a 1979 budget.
2: And Eric Lufer says he's never seen a city with a hard cash tax cap like Saginaw's. He is the president of the Citizens Research Council, a Michigan-based policy think tank.
4: What that amount meant when it was put in place and what it means today, many years later, with much inflation between then and now, creates a real issue.
2: Saginaw has other taxes to support services, like a city income tax and state sales tax that has kept up with inflation, but it's one of the poorest cities in America with a poverty rate above 30%. Property taxes are key to any city budget, but Saginaw residents have consistently voted to keep the tax cap in place. In fact, seven times since 1979. However, there's a growing citywide debate over it. And a local group, Restore Saginaw, led by Saginaw's former mayor Floyd Klock, wants to get rid of it. They say the cap has lowered property values and forced deep cuts to city services.
5: We used to have a forestry department. We don't have a forestry department anymore. We had a separate cemeteries department. We don't have that anymore.
2: Speaking at a public meeting in March, City Manager Tim Morales said companies are hesitant to invest millions of dollars on property in a city with public safety needs.
6: How do we fund the police and fire to protect that building? You don't. You don't with the tax cap.
2: Despite local leadership pushing for an end to the tax cap, it still may be a challenge to convince residents to get rid of it. Inside a farmer's market, 38-year-old Adon Mosqueda is cooking at his taco stand. He's lived in the city most of his life. He says he would support keeping the tax cap.
7: I would probably vote to keep it because it's hard enough to pay bills, let alone property taxes. So if the property taxes went up, it'd be a little bit more of a struggle.
2: Outside, James Michael Lorenz is selling snacks. He is with the Southwest Saginaw Neighborhood Association. He says the community doesn't trust the city council with more money.
8: That's why the taxpayer put a cap on it. That's why the people don't want it off.
2: Even so, the Saginaw City Council has approved putting another question on the November ballot to end the tax cap, which could possibly mean new funds for a long, struggling city and an end to Saginaw's unique tax position. For NPR News, I'm AJ Jones in Mount Pleasant, Michigan.
11: 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I'm Michelle Martin.
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0: 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Join WVIA on Wednesday, July 22nd for a screening of The Whiskey Rebellion, a WPSU documentary marking America's 250th anniversary. Discover the 1791 tax revolt in western Pennsylvania that prompted President George Washington to lead troops into the field, the only time a sitting U.S. president has done so. Featuring historians, reenactments, and rare documents, this compelling film brings a pivotal chapter of American history to life. Doors open at 5:15. Learn more at WVIA.org.
1: Good morning. Iran is holding a funeral for its former supreme leader. Several of his sons were there, but not the one who now leads the country. What message do the days of mourning send to the world? It's Morning Edition from NPR News. How did a suspended U.S. player get back on the pitch? I'm Michelle Martin.
2: And I'm Steve Inskeep. He received a red card which would have taken him out of tonight's World Cup game, and then FIFA suspended his suspension. Also, we report on one of the biggest fires in Colorado history, and the FDA considers whether to lift restrictions on peptide injections, which wellness influencers promote. It's Monday, July 6th. This day in 1885, Louis Pasteur tested a vaccine on a boy who was bitten by an infected dog. The boy did not get rabies. The news is next.
3: Live from NPR News in Washington, I'm Kristen Wright. President Trump will travel to Turkey for the NATO summit today. He's still pushing allies to spend more on defense. Iran has begun the funeral procession for the Ayatollah Ali Khamenei. Iran's leader and his family were killed in a U.S.-Israeli airstrike in February. NPR's Hadil Al-Shalchi reports.
4: The caskets of Ayatollah Ali Khamenei and his four family members were placed in the back of a huge semi-trailer adorned with white paneling. Iranian state TV showed tight angles of crowds of people swarming the truck. A line of men held up red signs that read, hashtag kill Trump. Tens of thousands of people gathered in Tehran over the weekend to visit Khamenei's casket. High-ranking Iranian officials made rare public appearances to perform the ritual Islamic funeral prayers, including the head of the Islamic Revolutionary Guard Corps. Notably absent was Khamenei's fourth son and successor, Mujtaba. Many leaders in Iran stay in hiding to avoid assassination. Khamenei will be buried in his birthplace of Mashhad. Hadil Al-Shalchi, NPR News, Istanbul.
3: Americans celebrated the 4th of July and the 250th anniversary of the nation's independence this weekend. President Trump used his speech to criticize Democrats. NPR's Mara Liasson reports.
5: The president's speech was overtly political. He excoriated Democrats, using his latest epithet for them, communists. He's trying to use to his advantage the fact that a handful of members of the Democratic Socialists of America won some primaries, which in deep blue districts in places like New York City may not matter that much, since the districts are likely to elect a Democrat in the general election. But there are many Democrats who are worried that in some swing states and districts, they could be nominating candidates who are too far to the left to win.
3: That's NPR's Mara Liasson. Some people in Colorado had to evacuate their homes this holiday weekend as a wildfire has grown into one of the largest in state history. Colorado Public Radio's Kevin Beatty reports on efforts to help residents.
6: This 4th of July barbecue took place at an evacuation center sheltering people displaced by the Aspen Acres fire. Michael Kringlin, who was ordered from his home on Monday, said people have been needing joy like this in an otherwise traumatic moment.
7: And that we have to find things to keep us grounded in a sense of community and normalcy.
6: Shanna Farmer is head of United Way of Southern Colorado, which is helping to coordinate a donation center here. Pueblo has shown up in a big way for its neighbor, she said. But this is nowhere close to finished.
8: Even once the fire is under control, recovery is going to take months and months for folks that have lost everything that they have.
6: Authorities have issued evacuation orders across Colorado in the last week as multiple serious fires continue to burn. For NPR News, I'm Kevin Beatty in Pueblo.
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9: Good morning, and thank you for listening to Morning Edition here on your arts, news, and information station, WVIA Radio. I'm Sarah Cinto. This is WVIA News. Starting today, dual-sport motorcycle riders will have 20 miles of rocky, challenging trails to ride on state forest land. WVIA's Kat Bolas has more about the new opportunity for off-road riders in Schuylkill County.
10: In 2022, the Pennsylvania Department of Conservation and Natural Resources, called DCNR, announced they would open the Catawissa Recreation Area in Schuylkill and Luzerne counties. The 5,600 acres will be maintained as trails for off-highway vehicle enthusiasts. The dual sports section in Delano Township in the Weiser State Forest will be the first area to open on Monday.
11: It's a small network. People are seeking a challenge. They'll like this trail. These trails are very rocky. Some tight sections, steep downhills, and a lot of good scenery, actually.
10: That's Carl Meyer. He rides and is a recreational forester for the Weiser State Forest. DCNR staff stressed that the trails are only for dual sport motorcycles, which are a mix of a street bike and a dirt bike. They need a headlight, taillight, turn signals, a horn, and a license plate. They must also have a valid Pennsylvania registration in order to ride on state forest land. Bud Mateo owns Mateo Cycles in Pottsville. He said the 20 miles are not much for riders, but he's excited about the track.
12: Off-road riders are a whole big, vast group of riders. They're lawyers, there's businessmen, there's you name it, they're there, you know. It's our fun time, it's our stress relief, and we just love to do it.
10: Riders must obtain a permit before using the trails. In Schuylkill County, I'm Kat Bolas, WVIA News.
9: 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Still to come this morning, Iran is holding a nearly week-long series of funeral ceremonies for Ayatollah Ali Khamenei.
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9: 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We'll have the details this hour on WVIA Radio. I'm Sarah Cinto. 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
2: And I'm Steve Inskeep. Huge crowds are following the funeral procession for Iran's former Supreme Leader Ali Khamenei through the streets of Tehran today.
17: Khamenei was killed on the first day of the U.S.-Israeli war on Iran, so were four of his family members, and their caskets are also in the procession. A shaky truce remains in place between the U.S. and Iran, and Israel is still trying to find its place within a ceasefire it did not negotiate and did not approve.
2: NPR's Carrie Kahn is covering all this from Tel Aviv. Hi, Carrie.
18: Hi, good morning.
2: What does the funeral look like in Tehran?
18: Well, we're watching it on state media, and we see these large crowds surrounding this huge semi-truck, and it's adorned in white paneling, and it's carrying the caskets of the former supreme leader and his family members. Iranian officials say they had to wait months for the funeral because of the, quote, war conditions. They were afraid of attacks possibly on such a large public crowd. Key mediators in the war sent officials there. Pakistan's prime minister is there, and Qatar sent a delegation, as well as Saudi Arabia, a longtime rival of Iran. Meanwhile, indirect talks in Doha to hash out the details to end the war between the U.S. and Iran are on hold. That's according to Qatar's foreign minister, and that's until the funeral ends in a few days.
2: Well, as you know very well, Prime Minister Benjamin Netanyahu's government is not part of those talks that you mentioned. How is Israel's prime minister trying to get back in the game here?
18: A source familiar with the matter, who was not authorized to speak publicly about the visit, tells NPR that Netanyahu has been asking Trump for a face-to-face meeting for some time, but was repeatedly turned down until now. He wants to talk about Iran and looking for U.S. approval for potential Israeli military action against Iran if, quote, that becomes necessary. Netanyahu has been on the defensive here about that interim deal. It's very unpopular in Israel. It's seen as being too lenient to Iran. And the prime minister, who faces elections this fall, has had to defend his relationship with Trump. Here he is on Fox News yesterday.
19: Our alliance has been a terrific one, and it'll continue to the extent that I have anything to do with it, and the people of Israel, who are unabashedly pro-America.
18: We're not sure exactly when Netanyahu will meet with Trump at the White House. First, Trump will attend the NATO summit this week in Turkey. But remember, too, that that 60-day deadline to hash out the details of the preliminary peace plan to end the war, it's about a month away now.
2: You mentioned that Israelis do not

0: 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Information at museum.bucknell.edu.
1: We still see near daily strikes in Lebanon, which Israel insists are defensive tactics that they have to use to stop Hezbollah militants there. Lebanon's president, though, yesterday defended the U.S. brokered ceasefire agreement between Israel and Lebanon. He said, look, it has its flaws, but for now, it's the best that will, quote, get us out of wars. His government is getting a lot of heat this weekend, too, Steve. These bright electronic billboards projecting huge American flags and saying happy 4th of July lit up highways and roads around Beirut. Many took to social media to condemn them, saying, remember, it's U.S. weapons Israel uses to attack Hezbollah that, according to Lebanese authorities, have killed more than 4,000 people there and displaced more than a million.
2: Really interesting. NPR's Carrie Kahn in Tel Aviv. Thanks so much.
1: You're welcome.
2: And our colleague Hadil Al-Shalchi has been taking a closer look at the Supreme Leader's funeral in Iran.
3: There were tears, mournful chest beating, prayers, and somber songs. And there were also the chants. Death to America, death to Israel. Over the weekend, Iranian state media broadcast a sea of people passing by Ayatollah Ali Khamenei's casket waving red flags, a symbol of revenge. High-ranking Iranian officials made rare public appearances. Three of Khamenei's sons and the head of the Islamic Revolutionary Guard Corps performed the ritual Islamic funeral prayers. Notably absent was Khamenei's fourth son and successor, Mujtaba. Many leaders in Iran stay in hiding to avoid assassination. But not everyone was in mourning, like 32-year-old Mona, who asked NPR only to use her first name because she fears government retaliation. Why should we spend so much on the mourning ceremony of the leader who ordered the killing of thousands of people, she says, referring to the killing of anti-government protesters in January. Iran scholar and Yale lecturer Arash Azizi says that the regime wants to project an image of lasting power.
4: With the funeral, they're attempting to give an image of resilience and continuity, that Ayatollah Khamenei is a transnational martyr.
3: He says the attendance of officials from around the world, albeit low-ranking, were aimed at boosting Khamenei's current international standing. On Monday, the caskets were placed in the back of a huge semi-trailer adorned with white paneling. Crowds were seen swarming the truck, captured on Iranian state TV and social media posts. A line of men wearing black held up signs that read, hashtag kill Trump. The body will be taken to the holy Shia city of Qom. Then a procession will cross to sacred Iraqi sites in Najaf and Karbala before the burial in Khamenei's birthplace, Mashhad. Hadil Al-Shalchi, NPR News, Istanbul.
5: We wanted to get additional perspective on what we're seeing and hearing at the funeral. We've called Iranian-American scholar Kian Tejbakhsh for this. He was a political prisoner released as part of the 2015 Iran nuclear deal. He now teaches international relations at New York University, and he writes the Iran Crisis Notebook on Substack. Professor, good morning. Thank you so much for joining us.
6: Good morning. I'm happy to be here.
5: So watching the Ayatollah's funeral from a distance, what stands out to you?
6: Well, I think, you know, especially on this day, on this weekend of 250 anniversary of the United States, I think for me, the issue of consent, it's the one word, consent. That is to say, the whole idea of a government organized, funeral in which it mobilizes millions of people, many through coercion, not all, but many, I think brings out the fact that this isn't only or primarily a voluntary outpouring of national grief. It represents probably at most 15 or 20% of the population of the country that supports the regime wholeheartedly. People have to remember that over 60% of the population, we estimate, do not support this regime, and that leaves about 30% who are politically passive. But I think I think what strikes people when they see this a large number of people in the streets is the fact that the last time we saw a large number of people in the streets, they were protesting the government, and their presence in the

0: public square was illegal, and it was met with a government crackdown. So I think that this contrast is not lost on many people inside Iran.
1: The red flag signifying revenge, the signs that, especially the ones that are in English, that say kill Trump or there will be blood with a picture of the vice president's face on it. Who are these messages for?
0: You know, I think they're messages for everyone. I mean, I think, first of all, the idea of revenge is an Islamic precept. It's part of Islamic morality, ethics, and law. The idea of an eye for an eye is actually included as part of the Islamic approach to justice. But I would say it's mostly oriented and signaled to the outside world, because obviously if they're in English, they're not being read that much by Iranians. And it's the 20% I mentioned, who is the hardcore base of the regime. It's signaling to them that the government will not forget this. But it's almost obligatory, but it's not meaningless either. In other words, the government, it's a signal that we still maintain our antagonistic stand towards the United States, even while we're negotiating.
1: Was there ever any doubt that there would be such messages there? I mean, you would have found it, I think I hear you say that you would have found it significant if there were not such messages being displayed there.
0: Yes, I would have, I think. I think, yes, I would have. You know, on the other hand, you know, seeing such, you know, organized billboards and something is very different from small scale, people's funeral, in which yes, it's true. I've never seen these at normal signs in normal funerals. But I think it's also an indication of the fact that it's a signal to many people inside the country, that the supporters and their opponents, with one message, which is that don't think that if we're sitting down and negotiating across a table with Americans, we're doing that from a desire for a long-term reconciliation. This is something, this revenge will not go away. This hurt that the regime feels will not go away. And that's the overall context in which we're negotiating.
1: I was going to ask you about that because we only have about a minute left. I was going to ask you, you know, the next round of ceasefire talks are currently on hold. According to Qatar, that's because of the funeral. There have already been attacks in this latest phase. We're about halfway through the sort of designated negotiation period. So I wanted to ask if this event, does this implicate the negotiations in any way? Do you think it has any effect on the negotiations in any way?
0: You know, I don't think it has a short-term or immediate impact. I think that the negotiations will go on. That is more a reflection of the balance of forces that the Iranian military was able to impose on the American military, you know, which President Trump decided should move towards a ceasefire. I don't see that ceasefire. I don't see that negotiation itself. You know, that's going to struggle by its own contradictions.
1: We have to leave it there for now. That's the professor of international relations, Kian Tajbak. He teaches at NYU. Professor, thank you so much for joining us.
0: Thank you.

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1: Experience one of the most inspiring moments of the Little League Baseball World Series, presented by Eggland's Best. 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
5: 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Time for a look at our local weather forecast. After the heat wave last week, we have a rainy few days ahead. There's a chance of showers and storms throughout the day today with highs in the upper 70s. That continues overnight with lows in the 60s. More showers and storms on the way tomorrow as well with highs in the 70s, then showers overnight tomorrow night with lows in the 60s. 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
6: 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And from DuckDuckGo, who believes AI should be optional and who've been building privacy tools for 15 years. 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This is NPR.
0: It's Morning Edition from NPR News. I'm Michelle Martin.
7: And I'm Steve Inskeep. Some wellness influencers are promoting peptides as a way to recover from injuries, grow muscles, improve metabolism, and more. Their followers obtain peptides despite federal restrictions and a lack of scientific evidence that they work. The Food and Drug Administration faces pressure to get rid of the limitations. NPR's Will Stone reports.
8: Not a day goes by without some patients asking Dr. Alexander Weber about peptides. Usually it's to see if it'll help them recover from an injury or after surgery.
9: So my stock answer is that we just don't have enough data to support their use.
8: Weber is an orthopedic surgeon and chief of sports medicine at the University of Southern California.
9: The anecdotal evidence, even from patients that I see, is that they feel like these injectables help them, but we just need to study it.
8: The craze over these peptide therapies recently led Weber and a team at USC to publish a review of the evidence, looking at some of the most popular ones, like BPC-157 and TB-500. He says none of them had convincing data from large, well-controlled studies done in humans. But you wouldn't necessarily know that, given the hype from influencers online and even some doctors who swear by them.
9: Whenever I see these people on social media saying they're experts in this field and they've been doing it for a really long time, you can say those things, but show me the data.
8: To be clear, peptides are not some exotic substance. These are naturally occurring molecules, a string of amino acids smaller than a protein, that carry out all kinds of critical functions. The blockbuster GLP-1 weight loss drugs are examples of synthetic peptides, but those drugs were tested in large clinical trials and are approved by the Food and Drug Administration. These synthetic peptides being touted for wellness and longevity are not. And in 2023, the Biden administration prohibited compounding pharmacies in the U.S. from making many of them. But Lee Rosebush, a pharmacist and attorney, says that backfired. People turned to sketchy suppliers overseas and are now injecting themselves with unvetted substances.
10: The FDA taking away access to these peptides via pharmacies who actually do testing associated with these, they opened up a gray and black market.
8: Rosebush represents peptide makers and sued the FDA over its decision. He says it's likely some of these peptides would never get approved because drug companies couldn't patent them, so they have no incentive to run the costly trials needed.
10: This is not about recommending that anybody take a peptide, but for those that do want to have access to these products, we want to ensure that they have the safest route available to them, and that's what this is about.
8: However, the FDA's own scientists, who ultimately work under Health Secretary Robert F. Kennedy Jr. and his agency, have come out against lifting restrictions on any of the seven peptides under consideration this month. Their take on the evidence echoes what others have found, including the nonprofit Institute for Safe Medication Practices. Rita Ju, who leads that organization, says with any medication, you have to weigh the risks and benefits. The problem with these peptides is the benefits aren't clear yet.
11: When you have not established effectiveness, then the only thing you have is risk.
8: Those risks could include dangerous immune reactions or even unintentionally promoting cancer growth. But there's now a lot of momentum behind loosening the Biden-era restrictions. Secretary Kennedy is a fan of peptides and has said he wants to let compounding pharmacies legally offer them again. The FDA committee that makes recommendations on whether that should happen for some of the peptides is meeting later this month. Many of the members have ties to the peptide industry. Some work for clinics that provide them. Dr. Aaron Kesselheim is an expert on FDA law at Harvard Medical School.
12: I think what's going on here is the advisory committee may be stacked with people who are, you know, known to have certain viewpoints on a topic rather than who are coming at this in an unconflicted and unbiased way.
8: In a statement to NPR, a spokesperson for the Department of Health and Human Services said all the committee members have undergone an ethics and vetting process, and the agency is committed to robust, transparent discussions about the products. Will Stone, NPR News.
0: Fertilizer was one of the goods that got stuck in the Middle East after the U.S. and Israel started their war with Iran. The shortage drove up fertilizer costs for American farmers and uncertainty for consumers. NPR's Joe Hernandez reports.
13: Before the war, around one-third of the world's fertilizer transported by sea passed through the Strait of Hormuz. When that became a shipping choke point, much of that fertilizer didn't enter the global market. It also created a shortage of natural gas, a key component in fertilizer manufacturing. Supply went down, prices went up, and farmers across the world are now having to figure out how to factor that into their already tight budgets.
14: It will be a bit of a balancing act between a profitability squeeze and still trying to produce as much as possible.
13: Rob Voss is a senior research fellow at the International Food Policy Research Institute. He says farmers may use less fertilizer than planned or pivot to crops that are not as reliant on fertilizer, like soybeans. An American Farm Bureau Federation survey released in April found that 70% of the growers who responded said they couldn't afford all the fertilizer they needed this season. But Voss notes that farmers don't have much bargaining power to negotiate with wholesalers when their operating costs go up.
14: Those buyers will go to other farmers to try and get it cheaper.
13: Because of that, experts say it's likely farmers who will feel the effects of higher fertilizer prices, not consumers. Chris Barrett is a professor of agricultural economics at Cornell University.
15: Consumers are going to see higher food prices come September to January, once harvests start coming in and the few months thereafter. Very little of that is going to be directly attributable to fertilizer.
13: Fertilizer prices are part of it, he says, but some of the more potent pressures on the food industry include tariffs, extreme weather, and the high costs of fuel and labor.
15: No one of those by itself is especially painful, but when you add them all up, they become quite painful together.
13: Some fertilizer prices have begun to fall again, but it'll be a while before they return to normal. Voss estimates it could take weeks or months for fertilizer manufacturing plants to come back online and return to previous production levels. And if high prices stick around, he says, that could complicate the plans of U.S. farmers preparing to plant crops this fall. Joe Hernandez, NPR News.

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1: The founders of public broadcasting used phrases that still ring true today as they sought to create a service dedicated to the public interest, broadcasting that would educate, inspire, and inform, fueled always by an appetite for excellence. That was their vision, and it's being realized each and every day as WVIA produces award-winning documentaries, hosts community conversations, captures the creativity of regional artists and ensembles of all kinds, and celebrates the talents of students in the long-running series Artist of the Week. National programs like Nova, Antiques Roadshow, and PBS NewsHour have dedicated followers who count on WVIA to provide matchless programming that takes us back to the dinosaurs and brings us up to the minute news and the finest conversations that help us make sense of our world today and every day. WVIA, celebrating 60 years.
2: Live from NPR News in Washington, I'm Nora Rahm. Rescue crews are searching through rubble in Kyiv after Russian missile and drone attacks overnight. Throughout Ukraine, officials now say at least 18 people have died, most in the capital. President Volodymyr Zelensky says Ukraine needs more Patriot interceptor missiles. He's expected to press that issue at a NATO summit, which begins in Turkey this week. President Trump leaves for Ankara later today and is expected to meet with Zelensky. An activist group says a far-right Israeli minister has canceled a trip to the United States over concerns he could be prosecuted there. NPR's Mamily Fang reports.
3: Israel's National Security Minister Itamar Ben-Gvir canceled a trip earlier last month to the U.S., but he had been planning another trip to New York City to attend a U.N. conference this July. That's according to Israel's Haaretz newspaper, citing sources. But then a Belgium-registered group, the Hind Rajab Foundation, submitted a complaint to the U.S. Department of Justice and urged New York City to prosecute the Israeli security minister. Ben-Gvir has ramped up arrests of Palestinians, and he's encouraged more illegal settlements in the Israeli-occupied West Bank, actions which his foundation said had affected Palestinians with New York residents. Ben-Gvir's office said the minister is not planning to attend the U.N. conference. He's already banned from entering France and Ireland. Emily Fang, NPR News, Tel Aviv.
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4: 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I'm Sarah Cinto. This is WVIA News. A former Major League Baseball player visited Pike County on Thursday, but not as a tourist. WVIA's Boris Krauchenyuk reports from the courthouse where Len Dykstra pleaded guilty and was sentenced on a drug-related charge.
5: A Pike County judge sentenced former major leaguer Len Dykstra on Thursday to serve a year on probation and pay a $500 fine for possessing a crack pipe. Dykstra, now a Scranton resident, declined to comment after the hearing. He was a passenger in a car New Year's Eve in Greene Township. Originally, he told police the crack pipe wasn't his and belonged to the driver. Police said the pipe had crack cocaine residue. Thomas Mincer, Dykstra's lawyer, spoke after the sentencing.
6: The reality is that Mr. Dykstra was not in any way involved in driving an automobile. He was at the wrong place at the wrong time with the wrong person.
5: The Reverend Dennis DeAugustine, who has guided Dykstra during his recovery, said the former ballplayer has turned his life around and will reach 6 months of sobriety on July 4th.
7: He's sober and clean 6 months. That's really the message I think I personally want people to hear. And then the probation for a year, you know, that is what it is.
5: Dykstra ended up in Scranton to rehab from a stroke last year. Mincer said Dykstra is still recovering.
6: He's had some health issues that we're really trying to get him through. But I can say the last year, almost a year that I've been dealing with him, he has done everything he can to show that he's not a bad guy.
5: Reporting from Milford in Pike County, I'm Boris Krauchenyuk, WVIA News.
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12: And I'm Michelle Martin. Good morning. The U.S. faces its toughest World Cup matchup tonight, Belgium. The winner goes to the quarterfinals. The match is still hours away, but controversy off the pitch has already kicked off.
11: It's the news that President Trump spoke directly to FIFA's president about a red card given to an American player.
12: NPR sports correspondent Becky Sullivan is in Seattle for today's game and is with us now to tell us about this whole thing. So, Becky, fill us in on this whole thing.
13: Yeah, Michelle, this is a wild one. I mean, so this all started last week when the U.S. striker Falarn Balogun was shown a red card in the Americans' game against Bosnia-Herzegovina. Of course, a red card automatically comes with a one-game suspension in the following game. That's supposed to be today. But now we've learned that after that game last week, President Trump called FIFA President Gianni Infantino directly to ask about the red card, to ask why the suspension was necessary. That's according to an official with knowledge of the conversation who spoke to NPR on condition of anonymity to discuss this private conversation. Then yesterday, a FIFA disciplinary committee made this very bare bones announcement saying that they were going to suspend Balogun's suspension by a year, basically allowing him to play against Belgium. So the fact of this phone call, coupled with FIFA's highly unusual decision to allow Balogun to play, has the soccer world just totally up in arms.
12: You say it's highly unusual. Like, what did FIFA say about why they're letting Balogun play?
13: I mean, I think that's the thing. They said very little about why they are making this decision, which is adding to the controversy, I think, especially because this was just a challenging red card from the very start. It wasn't a clear, obvious foul. The contact looked very much unintentional. And in fact, the referee on the field didn't even give a foul initially. The red card came only after a video replay review of the play in slow motion. There's questions about whether slow-mo review was even appropriate on that kind of play. And then also similar contact between players in other games in this tournament have gone unpunished. And yet this got a red card. And so, you know, clearly there's questions, but FIFA has not been transparent about answering them. This whole process by which they have reached this result, I think, raises a lot of questions.
12: What's the U.S. team saying about this?
13: You know, they said in a statement that they are pleased about the decision. The players themselves found out on the team bus yesterday morning, actually, as they were on their way to training. They arrived right before talking to the media, and so these guys came out and just immediately gave us their fresh reactions. And so here's star winger Christian Pulisic reacting to the news.
14: Yeah, it was extremely harsh. So if you want to call it justice, you want to call it whatever. I mean, we were prepared to play without him. We've been granted this now opportunity to have him, which is great for us. And I'm mostly just happy for him, seeing that smile on his face. He deserves to be playing in this game.
13: And coach Mauricio Pochettino said he thought that FIFA had made the fair decision because he thought it should have never been a red card at all.
12: Okay, what about other teams? Are other teams commenting on this?
13: Yeah, I mean, well, certainly the Belgian Football Federation is against it. They said in a statement that they were astonished by the decision. They said they were going to pursue all potential avenues for recourse. You know, in a press conference and just the routine pregame press conference, the Belgian coach, Rudy Garcia, said that he felt like April Fool's Day and said that, you know, with its pursuit of recourse, that the Belgian Football Federation wasn't just defending the national team, but that they were defending all of football, the integrity, the ethics of the game. Some coaches of other teams that played on Sunday were asked about this whole situation, and they had strong words. And one of the things that they asked was, you know, what happens with the next red card? What happens with the next yellow card? What happens then? Are those going to be reviewed a similar way? Mm-hmm. You know, Norway's coach just said this was a bad decision that's going to hurt the World Cup.
12: That's NPR's Becky Sullivan. Becky, thank you.
13: You're welcome.
11: Colorado wildfires have forced thousands of people to evacuate and others to worry about their homes. Colorado Public Radio's Sam Brash has the latest on this. Sam, good morning.
15: Good morning, Steve.
11: What's the situation?
15: So we have about half a dozen major fires burning statewide. A couple of them we're watching really closely. One is the Aspen Acres fire. It's a really destructive blaze outside the city of Pueblo. And then another smaller one high in the mountains has caused some new evacuations yesterday.
11: Okay, let's start with the big fire, the one I think you called the Aspen Acres fire. How big is big?
15: Right. The last briefing we got has it close to 90,000 acres. That would make it the seventh largest fire in Colorado history. It only started a week ago, and on that day it started, we saw wind gusts close to 100 miles per hour that caused the fire to make this terrifying run down the mountains towards Pueblo. Several small towns have been fully evacuated. Firefighters have contained 14% of the fire's perimeter, but it's still growing in other places. We saw that last night, and authorities have been expanding the evacuation area to try to stay ahead of the fire.
11: Wow, when you're talking about 90,000 acres, I don't even want to do the math. That's many, many square miles.
15: It is.
11: A lot of people potentially affected. What are you hearing from people?
15: People were really shocked by how fast this fire spread, and many don't know if their homes or whole neighborhoods are still standing. We know several thousand people have been evacuated, and the community in southern Colorado has really pulled together to support the evacuees. One example was a quick 4th of July festival outside an evacuation center in Pueblo. Melinda Bryan from Florence volunteered to bake some sweets and try to give kids just a sense of normalcy.
16: If I was displaced, I would hope someone would think of me and would want to bring out cake, cookies, or whatever they could.
11: You know, honestly, food makes everything a little bit better, so good for her. But you mentioned there's a second fire, a smaller one. What's happening there?
15: Yeah, this is the Willow Fire burning right next to Leadville, a historic silver mining community with about 2,600 people. Emergency managers there haven't had to evacuate the entire community yet, but that's a real possibility, especially if wind conditions shift.
11: Any rain in the forecast?
15: We do have some rain in the forecast, but thunderstorms cut both ways. Rain is great, but also storms can feed fires with erratic winds. Obviously, lightning can start more fires. There's some early signs we could get some monsoon moisture in mid-July, and that'd be critical because with so little snow last winter, any dry stretch just sets the stage for more fires, and resources are already thin.
11: Sam, before I let you go, I want to ask you about three wildland firefighters who died on duty a week ago. How are they being remembered?
15: Yeah, these firefighters died June 27th fighting another fire near the Utah border. All three of them worked for federal firefighting agencies. It included two women, 27-year-old Sydney Watson from Warrior, Alabama, 38-year-old Emily Barker from Clinton Township, Michigan, and one man, 27-year-old Nick Hutcherson from Glendale, Arizona. They died in a burnover where a sudden change in conditions closes off any escape routes, and they were remembered in a service in Grand Junction near the blaze they were fighting. Luckily, that fire is now completely or nearly completely contained.
11: Sam Brash of Colorado Public Radio, thanks so much.
15: Thank you.
11: 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We know you get information from a lot of sources, and our commitment, what makes NPR different, is we're trying to bring you reliable information and show it, prove what we say, challenge officials to prove what they say, and give you the context to understand if they don't. We also commit to coming back tomorrow to keep trying, because the world is a complicated place. You never learned it all at once. 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
18: I'm Carla McKay, President and CEO of WVIA. 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
19: This Week in History, a brief look at some of the biggest happenings here at home and around the world, July 6th through the 12th. In 1902 this week, in Johnstown, 112 coal miners are killed in a gas explosion at Cambria Iron Company's Rolling Mill Mine. State records show it would be the first of four major mining accidents in the state within a few years. 1912, Jim Thorpe begins his quest for gold at the Stockholm Olympic Games this week. A Swedish king dubs him the greatest athlete in the world. 1976, the first women are admitted to the United States Naval Academy in Annapolis, Maryland, and into the United States Military Academy at West Point, New York. And in 2000, Venus Williams wins at Wimbledon for the first time. She's the first black female champ since Althea Gibson won in 1957 and 1958. That's This Week in History. I'm Julie Sidoni, WVIA News. In recent history, performances by African-American singers have been a mainstay of presidential inaugurations.
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11: 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I'm Steve Inskeep.
12: And I'm Michelle Martin. Brain games like crossword puzzles are a common recommendation to help you keep your memory sharp. A new study looks at another strategy to protect against cognitive decline. Keep walking. NPR's Allison Aubrey reports.
23: If you want to protect against memory loss and dementia, research shows there are steps you can take to reduce your risk. And the latest evidence comes from the new study of supermovers, published in the medical journal Neurology. Supermovers are people older than 80 who maintain an exceptional gait and can walk as fast as people a few decades younger, explains one of the study authors, Dr. Sophia Millman of the Albert Einstein College of Medicine.
24: A supermover is someone who is older than age 80 and performing much better than their peers.
23: She and her collaborators analyzed data from nearly 4,000 older adults enrolled in a long-term aging study. All of them had taken a timed walking test, and the fastest 9% qualified as supermovers.
24: The biggest takeaway was that supermovers are about 50% less likely to develop cognitive decline than their peers, which is very impressive.
23: Bonnie Tsui is a science journalist and the author of On Muscle, The Stuff That Moves Us and Why It Matters. She says walking requires balance, coordination, and strength, which comes from our muscles.
25: I think that the finding isn't surprising because we know that muscle health is very much correlated with cognitive health. So especially as we age, exercise makes your muscles grow, but it also makes your brain grow.
23: Studies suggest that regular exercise can boost the size of the hippocampus, a part of the brain that is important for learning and memory. And the new study finds supermovers actually preserve hippocampal volumes. In addition, Tsui says when your muscles contract during exercise, they release signaling molecules, which can help support brain health, memory, and cognitive function.
25: Muscle is an endocrine tissue, which means that when we move, our muscles release signaling molecules that affect other body systems, including boosting brain cell growth and regulating metabolism. So muscle health is cognitive health.
23: Dr. Amit Saini is a geriatrician with Kaiser Permanente in Northern California. He says the ability to keep walking as you age is a marker of good health.
26: And as you walk, your heart is beating faster. And when the heart is beating faster, not only is pumping the blood into the muscle, blood is being pumped to the brain also, and to the nerve, and to your other system.
23: Scientists say the supermovers may have genes that help promote healthy aging, but research shows it's clear that lifestyle matters too. What you eat, how much you sleep, social connection, how you manage stress, and movement.
25: I think that the takeaway is that movement is for all of us.
23: Whether it's walking, swimming, cycling, whatever form makes you feel good, keep it up, and it can boost muscle, memory, and your mood along the way. Allison Aubrey, NPR News. Everybody, yeah, rock your body, yeah.
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0: Yeah, we're rocking our bodies in here. This is Morning Edition from NPR News. I'm Michelle Martin.
1: 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I'm Stephen Skeep.
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7: 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Time for a look at our local weather forecast. After this past week's heat wave, it's a rainy few days ahead. We have a chance of showers and storms throughout the day today. Highs will be in the upper 70s. Then showers continue overnight as well, with lows in the 60s. A chance of showers throughout the day again tomorrow, with highs in the 70s. 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
8: From Marketplace, I'm Sabri Benishour, in for Kimberly Adams. NVIDIA and Intel, you've heard of. Maybe AMD and Broadcom, too. But there's a lesser-known chipmaker that's riding the AI wave all the way into the NASDAQ, where it's about to start trading. That would be the Korean company SK Hynix. It makes specialized chips that are in very short supply right now, and that has sent the company's stock soaring on South Korea's exchange. Now, traders in the U.S. will have easy access to the stock, too. Marketplace's Nova Sappho has more.
10: SK Hynix makes memory chips and is the dominant source of a particular kind of silicon called high-bandwidth memory, HBM chips. They're in everything AI-related. NVIDIA uses them in its chipsets. Other tech companies building data centers need them as well. The demand for these chips has been so great that it's led to an intensifying global shortage of memory chips, and chip makers are cashing in. SK Hynix's operating profit was up fivefold over 12 months, according to its latest earnings report. Its stock is up 250% so far this year. At one point last month, it even overtook Samsung as South Korea's most valuable listed company. While some analysts worry about how long the chip boom can last, SK Hynix is hoping to raise $28 billion from a U.S. stock sale to build more chip-making capacity back in Korea. It is scheduled to debut on the NASDAQ exchange on Friday. I'm Nova Safo for Marketplace.
8: The World Cup has given a massive assist to prediction markets. The value of all the predictions on Kalshi hit $31 billion in June, a 70% increase over May. The World Cup reversed the fortunes of Polymarket. Its volume had been declining, but turned around in June and hit $11 billion. That's a record. All right, let's do the numbers. Dow futures are down 36 points. That's less than a tenth of a percent. S&P futures are up 0.4%. NASDAQ futures are up 1.2%. The yield on the 10-year treasury is 4.47%.
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11: This week, the leaders of NATO are meeting in Turkey for a summit. And one of the big issues on the agenda is defense spending. The Trump administration and most U.S. administrations before it have long complained that Europe relies too heavily on the U.S. for its security. And they've pressed NATO allies to spend more on their own militaries. The Trump administration, though, has taken those complaints to a whole new level, to the point where the U.S. commitment to Europe's defense has been called into question. Some European countries have increased military spending and promised to strengthen their own defense capabilities. But how much has actually changed? Here to tell us more is Dr. Giuseppe Spatafora, a policy analyst at the EU Institute for Security Studies. Welcome.
12: Thank you, Sabri. It's a pleasure to be here.
11: So first off, when we talk about European defense spending, what are we talking about specifically?
12: So usually what is refers to is to the pledge that member states make or allies make of NATO to spend a portion of their GDP on defense. So, and this has been the discussion at least since 2014, when NATO member states, NATO allies agreed to spend 2% of their GDP on defense. So again, it's 2% to fund their own armed forces, not to fund NATO. And since last year, the pledges increased to 5%.
11: So, you know, pledges are one thing. Has Europe actually changed the amount or proportion it actually spends on defense?
12: Yes, I would say absolutely that. Europe as a whole has really increased its defense spending. Of course, there's been a lot of discussion of whether this is a result of the Trump administration's pressure, but I would say that this has been going on since much earlier, at least since the beginning of Russia's full-scale war of aggression against Ukraine. For example, I can tell you there's been a 45% increase in European defense spending between 2022 and 2025, which is from about 300 billion euros to 436 billion euros last year. And there's expectation that this year the growth would be even bigger.
11: How much of that defense spending increase do you think is from pressure from the U.S. versus, you know, the fact that Russia literally invaded a country on Europe's doorstep?
12: Look, it's a combination. In fact, I believe in the past, there's actually research that showed that more pressure from the United States, sort of naming and shaming allies, has not worked in increasing defense spending. More recently, we cannot really tell what is the effect because, as you said, there's been this war. One element is that in 2024, all countries reached the 2% commitment, and that was before Trump came back into power. But then with the pressure from the United States, you can say that this has further increased the urgency of having to spend more on their own defense simply because the American security protection was no longer guaranteed.
11: So that's Europe. If we zoom out, is the U.S. concretely withdrawing defense resources from Europe?
12: There were fears at the beginning that the United States would just immediately pull out a significant amount of forces from Europe. Now, that has not happened directly. And let's say that the withdrawal hasn't been that major and not that sudden. There was one from Romania last year, and then earlier this year from Germany. At the same time, there has been a withdrawal of certain capabilities. So not just troops, surveillance drones, some aerial capabilities, one-third of F-16 and F-15 fighter jets will probably be removed. And the point of this is that it wasn't a major withdrawal, but it was partial and without end. The point is that Europeans cannot see when it's over.
11: Dr. Giuseppe Spatafora is a policy analyst at the EU Institute for Security Studies. Thank you so much.
12: Thank you. My pleasure.
11: In New York, I'm Sabri Benishore with the Marketplace Morning Report. 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
6: 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Celebrate WVIA's 60th anniversary with Throwback Thursdays, a night of classic WVIA originals. First, William Warren Scranton, in a clear light, profiles the former governor and his public service. Then, Barbara Weisberger, on point, celebrates the founder of the Pennsylvania Ballet. And finally, Judge William J. Nealon, at the heart of it all, honors one of northeastern Pennsylvania's most influential jurists. WVIA's 60th anniversary Throwback Thursdays, Thursday, July 16th at 8 on WVIA-TV.
13: Good morning. After waiting for a thunderstorm to pass, President Trump held what looked and sounded like a campaign rally on the National Mall. What did he say to mark the country's 250th birthday? It's Morning Edition from NPR News. More than 50,000 ultra-Orthodox Jews in Israel have gotten draft notices. Some say they would rather die than serve. I'm Steve Inskeep.
0: And I'm Michelle Martin. The Army is warning of a shortage of soldiers as Israel fights three wars. Also, an American vet explains the difference between bravery and courage and why he's been looking for courage in Washington. And Philip Glass's latest symphony sets Abraham Lincoln's speeches to music. It is Monday, July 6th. On this day in 1785, the Continental Congress took up the dollar as the nation's currency. News is next.
14: Live from NPR News in Washington, I'm Kristen Wright. Israel's prime minister is expected to meet with President Trump in Washington soon to discuss the Memorandum of Understanding signed between the U.S. and Iran. Israel was not part of the preliminary plan to end the war and is concerned about the details in the deal. NPR's Carrie Kahn reports the 60-day ceasefire expires next month.
15: Israel has been sidelined in the negotiations to end the war with Iran. A source familiar with the matter, who was not authorized to speak publicly about Netanyahu's plans, tells NPR the Israeli prime minister has been asking repeatedly for a face-to-face with Trump, and that Netanyahu wants to seek U.S. approval for potential Israeli military action against Iran if, quote, that becomes necessary. Netanyahu, who faces tough elections this fall, has been on the defensive about the U.S.-Iran deal. It is very unpopular in Israel and perceived as making too many concessions to Iran. That includes unfreezing billions of dollars, which Israel says Iran could use to replenish its badly damaged missile arsenal. Carrie Kahn, NPR News, Tel Aviv.
14: President Trump will leave Washington later today for the NATO summit in Turkey. At the World Cup, the United States is back in action today in a round of 16 match against Belgium. As NPR's Russell Lewis reports, the American team will have a key striker in the lineup after a much-talked-about red card given in the last game.
16: U.S. forward Florin Balogun tangled legs with a defender from Bosnia-Herzegovina, stepping on his ankle. It was unintentional, he said. Still, he was shown the red card, which meant he was booted from the rest of that game and the one against Belgium. But after President Trump called FIFA's president about the incident, a FIFA disciplinary committee took the highly unusual step of suspending Balogun's suspension for a year, making him eligible to play immediately. U.S. defender Chris Richards says it's good to have him back.
17: We have confidence in every guy, you know, regardless of who's going to step out there. But I think knowing that we have now a full roster maybe gives us a little bit of extra confidence.
16: The Royal Belgian Football Federation said in a statement it was, quote, astonished by the FIFA decision. Russell Lewis, NPR News, Seattle.
14: The man accused of killing conservative activist Charlie Kirk will appear in court this week in Utah for a crucial hearing. Prosecutors will argue Tyler Robinson should stand trial and get the death penalty. Robinson turned himself in after Kirk was shot in front of thousands of people while speaking at an event at Utah Valley University in September. He has not entered a plea. A jury will decide whether the case will move ahead to trial. President Trump will jointly ring the opening bell for the New York Stock Exchange and the NASDAQ from the Oval Office when the markets open this hour. He's promoting the first day of trading for Trump Accounts, a new federal investment program for children. This is NPR News from Washington.
7: 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I'm Sarah Cinto. This is WVIA News. Luzerne County native Hunter Lacomas prepared for 2 years to thru-hike the Appalachian Trail. The iconic trail spans over 2,000 miles from Georgia to Maine. WVIA's Kat Bolas met up with Lacomas in Schuylkill County near home before he started back out on the trail.
18: Lacomas's life weighs 45 pounds and fits in his backpack. Outside of his pack hangs a satellite transponder.
19: I turn that on when I hike, and it sends my location up and keeps my mom in check.
18: Lacomas first stepped onto the trail at Springer Mountain in Georgia on March 4th. He was inspired by his uncles to take the trek through 14 states along the East Coast. He sees it as a personal challenge.
19: You know, I think I was prepared to take the leap, pretty much. And, you know, it certainly makes it harder to quit the trail because I quit my job and, like, I'm dedicated to doing this.
18: At some point along the 2,100 miles, hikers stumble upon a trail name, a monkier they both become and are called by other hikers. Lacomas's name is Goat.
19: You through hiking?
20: Yeah.
19: What's your name?
20: Credence.
19: Credence? I'm Goat. I was climbing up the mountain so fast they called me Mountain Goat. That's so awesome. But I just shortened it to Goat.
18: The Goat is averaging between 15 and 20 miles a day. He plans to hit the trail's northern endpoint, Mount Katahdin in Maine, by mid-August.
19: The kindness of the whole community is still just so overwhelming. You know, we're all just trying to hike north or south or whatever it is, and, you know, we're just all looking to the same goal.
18: Lacomas encourages anyone who wants to thru-hike the Appalachian Trail to do it.
21: Bye, Hunter!
18: Reporting from the Appalachian Trail, I'm Kat Bolas, WVIA News.
7: 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And as of last week, a state Senate committee has advanced two proposals to pause data center projects. Supporters say the measures will give local officials time to come up with zoning rules to guide the developments. One bill would allow local officials to pause development for 6 months, while the second would allow them to impose a moratorium for a year and a half. The six-month proposal has already cleared the House, and if the full Senate approves, it could be the first data center bill under consideration to reach the governor's desk. I'm Sarah Cinto. 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
13: 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I'm Steve Inskeep.
0: And I'm Michelle Martin. Good morning. Americans celebrated the 4th of July in all kinds of ways.
13: It was the 250th anniversary of the United States. New York had so many fireworks, they set the Brooklyn Bridge on fire. Other cities dodged extreme heat or thunderstorms and celebrated anyway. In Washington, a white nationalist group marched through the city, as did counter-protesters, while military jets flew over the city for much of the day. I think, Michelle, you were watching and listening to that as we went through the day. The D.C. fireworks began very late, delayed by a thunderstorm and by a speech by the president, who started after 11 o'clock.
24: Our warriors did not fight communism on battlefields across the world, only to have that menace rear its ugly head right back here in America.
13: The weekend offered contrasting views of America, and NPR's Mara Liasson was watching and listening to much of it. Mara, good morning.
25: Good morning, Steve.
13: What was your impression of the president's speech?
25: The president's speech was overtly political. Just like his speech on Friday at Mount Rushmore, he excoriated Democrats, using his latest epithet for them, communists. He's trying to use to his advantage the fact that a handful of members of the Democratic Socialists of America won some primaries, which in deep blue districts in places like New York City may not matter that much, since the districts are likely to elect a Democrat in the general election. But there are many Democrats who are worried that in some swing states, states and districts, they could be nominating candidates who are too far to the left to win. So the president and the Republicans are trying to take advantage of this, and they're using the communist label, as well as some of the positions found on the Democratic Socialist for America website, like defund the police, abolish ICE, free all incarcerated individuals. And they're trying to paint the entire Democratic Party as too far to the left and as communists.
13: Well, the highest profile person on the left in the United States right now is probably Mayor Zohran Mamdani of New York City, who is focused in his own public presentations on practical governance in New York. And he certainly hasn't been shy about the spotlight, gave his own speech over this holiday weekend. How different was his view of America?
25: It was very different. Mamdani gave a speech on July 3rd at New York City's City Hall to a group of newly naturalized citizens. And his speech really was the opposite of Donald Trump's. He criticized the constant denigration of immigrants. Here's what Mamdani said.
1: American exceptionalism, the conventional wisdom tells us, makes our freedom a little more free, is how we dug the Erie Canal and irrigated the West, is why children in faraway lands grow up dreaming of one day moving here. And yet the irony is that the story of America has so often been written by those who were told by others with power and influence and wealth that they were anything but exceptional.
25: Mamdani said that instead America should continue to be a place of asylum for the persecuted, and he described a kind of patriotism that sees the nation's flaws and embraces dissent.
13: Mara, listening to you, you noted that's the alternative view to the administration. But in many of the decades of politics that you've covered, I think that would have been the normal bipartisan view of America, that it's a nation of immigrants, that we work on our flaws.
25: Right, absolutely. It's almost a nostalgic view, a kind of

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1: How they are great contributions to America and actually made America great is now considered the opposition viewpoint.
2: NPR's Mara Liasson, thanks so much.
1: You're welcome.
3: We wanted to think a bit more about the optics and the politics of the July 4th festivities in Washington, D.C., so we've called Sarah Isker for her take. She's senior editor at the conservative media outlet The Dispatch. She's also worked on three presidential campaigns and in every branch of government. Good morning, Sarah, and happy 4th to you, belatedly.
4: Happy 4th.
3: So, you know, it was dangerously hot in D.C. on Saturday. There was a severe thunderstorm. It wasn't clear whether the president would speak at all. He says his advisors suggested postponing, but he overruled them. Let's listen.
5: This is the big day. We want July 4th. We're not looking for July something else. Because this is the 250th anniversary of the Declaration of Independence. Nothing like it.
3: What does it tell you that he insisted that the show go on?
4: Well, this is really the epitome of the reality TV presidency. That's who Donald Trump is. And of course, he wanted to make sure he spoke on July 4th, the irony being that actually the delegates had voted for independence on July 2nd, where John Adams thought the celebrations would be. July 4th is the day they adopted the Declaration of Independence to announce to the world that they had split from Britain.
3: So, you know, last month, the president posted on his social media site, Truth Social, that he was going to make this event, quote, the most spectacular Trump rally of them all, unquote. And the political rhetoric the president used, on the one hand, he honored veterans in a manner that you might expect from a 4th of July address, but he also railed against communism. That's a theme that he's been workshopping recently. What do you think he's trying to accomplish with that rhetoric?
4: Well, once again, we see Donald Trump trying to rally his base voters and his vision for what the Republican Party in America, for that matter, should be about. You know, the rest of the speech, and it was an hour long, starting at 11 p.m., as you said, and running until 11:59 when that B-2 bomber flew over the monuments. He was marching through American history, using American flags to highlight these moments of American history in a very Donald Trump way. It reminded me of something that you could have seen, I don't know, an Andrew Jackson or even a Teddy Roosevelt, a speech they could have given other very populist presidents.
3: You know, this, I think it might be worth remembering that this was supposed to be a nonpartisan celebration of America's 250th. Congress established a commission 10 years ago to plan it. The White House essentially sidelined that commission and started its own group, Freedom 250, that planned the fireworks, the president's address, that fair on the National Mall. I have a couple questions about that. First of all, there are a lot of questions about the financial transparency of Freedom 250. There's a left-leaning watchdog group, CREW, Citizens for Responsibility and Ethics in Washington, pointed out that the group solicited donations from companies with business before the government. House Democrats say the group funneled taxpayer dollars to the president's preferred contractors. Do you think that there is going to be any follow-up to this? I mean, is there actually enough energy around this, look back at this, to actually dig into where that money went, who it went to, et cetera?
4: Well, on top of the ballroom and the reflecting pool, there's maybe a lot to dig into on how money is being spent by this administration. That being said, you know, the events on the Mall seemed like they were going very well until the heat struck. And if there's one group that Donald Trump can't defeat, it's D.C. weather. And so the temperatures were soaring above 100 degrees, and it was simply not going to be the celebration that I think he wanted, regardless of how great the Ferris wheel was and the state tents, which I actually think did turn out pretty well, all things considered.
3: What I'm asking you about, though, is since you have worked in Congress, whether there is enough energy in Congress to address the fact that apparently this was not addressed the way they had intended it to. There was a bipartisan commission. It was very carefully planned.
4: Right.
3: It was supposed to be in all 50 states. Do you think that they care?
4: Congress has not shown that they've cared about very much. Certainly Republicans in Congress acting more like a parliamentary system, being more loyal to the president's party than they are to the branch of government that they represent. If and when Democrats take over the House in January, I think we will see a whole slew of oversight hearings. Will this make the top 10? Probably not.
3: And what about the voters?

0: I guess we have about 30 seconds left here. Do you think the voters notice or care about the fact that the celebration became, as you pointed out, more of a kind of a Trump political event than a inclusive celebration?
1: I have two little boys, and I was deeply disappointed when the fireworks got moved way, way past their bedtimes before the weather intervened, even the planned fireworks for 10:30 or 11 p.m. And I was angry. I was disappointed. This was America 250, and my boys weren't going to have this memorable fireworks. And instead, we celebrated in our neighborhoods with our friends, and maybe that's the point. We were with our neighbors and our community. And isn't that really what 250 is about?
0: That's Sarah Isker, senior editor at The Dispatch. Sarah, thank you.
1: Thank you.
2: Some other news now. The country's first federally backed investment accounts for children are now open.
0: Congress created what are called Trump accounts as part of last year's tax and spending law. 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
2: Each account comes with a perk that parents can opt into a $1,000 deposit for eligible kids. It's available to any child who's a U.S. citizen with a Social Security number born during President Trump's second term from 2025 to 2028.
0: Friends and family, employers, nonprofits, and state welfare agencies can also contribute to kids. New York Times personal finance columnist Ron Lieber spoke with NPR's All Things Considered in February.
3: You would indeed be foolish not to opt in if you've got a kid who is eligible for the $1,000 or some other amount of money that a philanthropist or an employer might toss into the account. Look, it's free money. Anybody who's eligible should go get it.
2: Kids can withdraw that money once they turn 18, at which point the initial $1,000 deposit should have grown. Financial planner Michael Reynolds with Indiana's Elevation Financial ran the numbers for NPR.
4: You fast forward 18 years at an 8% rate of return, that's going to give you just shy of $4,000.
0: Just keep in mind, beneficiaries have to pay income tax on that growth, and most contributions are, for now, capped at $5,000 a year.
2: By comparison, traditional college savings accounts known as 529 plans do not tax any qualified education expenses, and they have no hard limit on annual contributions.
0: As Ashley Dixon with Next Bloom Wealth in Missouri told NPR, parents can open both.
5: It's not a, I have to contribute to one or the other. It's taking the amount that you can afford and maximizing it based on what the knowns are today with the flexibility of changing tomorrow, a couple of years from now.
2: Some financial advisors say it's worth considering a Trump account, if only to get that $1,000 credit for a newborn. But it's up to parents whether they continue putting money into the account, because there may be better options depending on your goals and how much money you have to put in.

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2: When people are diagnosed with cancer, the folks around them often don't know what to do. 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I don't think it's about trying to make a diagnosis. 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
4: 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Time for a look at our local weather forecast. After the heat wave last week, we have a rainy few days ahead. There's a chance of showers and storms throughout the day today with highs in the upper 70s. That continues overnight with lows in the 60s. More showers and storms on the way tomorrow as well with highs in the 70s. Then showers overnight tomorrow night with lows in the 60s. 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
0: 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I'm Steve Inskeep.
6: And I'm Michelle Martin. Good morning. France is in the middle of its third heat wave of the summer. For cities like Paris, the prolonged scorching temperatures used to be rare. The city and its inhabitants are changing to cope. NPR's Eleanor Beardsley reports from Paris.
7: Europe is warming faster than any other continent, according to Copernicus, the European Union's climate monitoring service. And this June beat all records. Officials say there were more than 2,000 excess deaths caused by the extreme heat. Deaths rose by 62% in the Paris region, Europe's most densely populated city. The French government acted quickly after June's record-breaking heat wave, installing AC units in hospitals like Hôpital Georges Pompidou in Paris's 15th arrondissement. Doctors Simon Pamard and Corinne Atia are outside taking a break. They say they no longer fear the building's glass exterior heating it up like a greenhouse. They've been putting in AC units for the past 2 weeks, and it's a lot better, say the doctors. It was extremely complicated before, for us and the patients. Culturally, the French are not fans of AC, which is seen as unaesthetic and wasteful, but there is an acceptance that fans will not be enough against the new temperatures. In Paris's 14th arrondissement, the cobblestone traffic circle surrounding the iconic lion statue at Place d'Enfer-Rochereau is being pedestrianized and replaced by trees and greenery. Pop-up forests like this are taking the place of stone and concrete across the city to cool things down. Walking nearby, 37-year-old Parisian Caroline Dubois says this is all necessary for the new climate.
8: suis pas étonnée. Et ça, bon, c'est triste, mais on en parle depuis longtemps. Et
7: we knew it was coming. We've talked about it for so long. She says every summer will be like this now.
8: Il y a pas de clim. Il y a limite des ventilateurs.
7: Dubois says she's lucky to work in an air-conditioned office, but schools don't have AC, and her six-year-old is sent home when it's too hot, forcing her to find childcare. I don't think we've even begun to measure how this will change our lives, she says. Eleanor Beardsley, NPR News, Paris.
0: Some other news now. The composer Philip Glass has a new symphony honoring Abraham Lincoln. Once upon a time, it would have seemed natural to premiere this at the Kennedy Center for America's 250th anniversary. Instead, the piece debuted Sunday with the Boston Symphony Orchestra. NPR culture correspondent Anastasia Tsiolkas was there.
9: Abraham Lincoln has appeared as a character in several of Philip Glass's operas and stage works already. But this time, Glass wanted to focus entirely on Lincoln in his own words.
10: We, the American people, find ourselves in the fairest portion of the earth, in territory, in soil, and pleasant climate.
9: The work was set to premiere with the National Symphony Orchestra last month, but lately nothing has been routine at the Kennedy Center, where until recently President Trump's name appeared on the building. Glass felt the arts complex had been politicized. In January, he withdrew the work. Writing on social media, Glass said, quote, Symphony No. 15 is a portrait of Abraham Lincoln, and the values of the Kennedy Center today are in direct conflict with the message of the symphony. So instead, the world premiere was yesterday afternoon. The Boston Symphony Orchestra performed it at Tanglewood, its summer home in the Berkshire Mountains of Massachusetts.
10: Of these fundamental blessings, they are a legacy bequeathed us.
9: Glass, who is now 89 years old, has declined interviews. Conductor Karen Kamancik, who led the performance, has known Glass for some 30 years and has a long history of conducting his music. She says she appreciates how much Glass made room for Lincoln to speak for himself and how far-sighted Lincoln's comments were.
11: There are melodies, but it's more about getting the text across. And he's selected parts of speeches of Lincoln's own words, which are very, very contemporary to everything right now, and also visionary and kind of an omen. He envisioned that our country would probably have troubles in its future as well as it did back then.
9: In his program notes to the symphony, Glass wrote, quote, Lincoln's legacy of holding the country together in a period during which it was ripping itself apart seemed an appropriate subject to consider on this, our country's 250th birthday.
10: We hope all dangers may be overcome. But some man, possessed of ambition, will spring up among us.
9: Baritone Zachary James portrays Lincoln in the premiere. The singer and actor says there are special challenges in this role, which incorporates both sung and spoken parts.
12: To get a sense of what it was like just to speak the words of Lincoln without thinking about the pressure of singing, which is just a totally different animal, was really a special experience. I was able to allow myself to be emotional in a way that you can't when you're singing, because you can't cry and sing at the same time.
10: If slavery is not wrong, nothing is wrong. I cannot remember when I did not so think and feel.
12: And I just thought, yes, this is it, and this is who he was. And he was incredibly open and vulnerable and speaking in a way that men did not speak in that time. And that is why he was great. He didn't have a speechwriter. This was who he was.
9: Conductor Karen Kamancik says the piece ends unusually. Instead of being big, splashy, or exuberant, it comes to a close in long, rather quiet, sustained chords. She says it took her some time to puzzle out what they meant to her and what she wanted the BSO's musicians to communicate through them.

0: And I said, these are the columns that our society is built on. Basically, we have pillars of morals and values that people are still free to interpret how they will.
1: In rehearsal the day before the premiere, she told the musicians,
0: focus the sound towards each other and give the public these columns so that their minds can be clear to take from it what they will.
1: A resonant message at any time of year, but especially around this Independence Day. Anastasia Tsiolkas, NPR News.
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4: Sunday, July 4th, 1976. During the bicentennial year, I was doing the Music All Night program. It was one of the best jobs I ever had. During that year, I was playing a lot of American-based composers. I wasn't working on that bicentennial weekend because John Kelly had those weekend shifts. I was on a date that night and went to the station to visit. It was shortly before midnight, and Kelly was getting ready. What are you opening up with? I asked. I'm not telling you. Midnight came, and after the ID, John Kelly played Arlo Guthrie's City of New Orleans. I mean, this was rock and roll on a 50,000-watt classical music station. Undeterred, when the song ended, Kelly opened up and said, "Good morning, America. My name is John Kelly, and I'm a native son." I still get chills every time I tell that story.
5: Live from NPR News in Washington, I'm Nora Rahm. The man accused of killing conservative activist Charlie Kirk last September is in court in Utah today. Sean Higgins from member station KUER has more.
6: Tyler Robinson is charged with first-degree aggravated murder and six other counts. Prosecutors allege Robinson shot and killed Kirk just minutes into a speaking event at Utah Valley University last year, about 45 minutes south of Salt Lake City. He later turned himself in after a 33-hour manhunt. This week's hearing is the most significant court appearance yet for Robinson. Prosecutors and defense attorneys are expected to examine evidence and question witnesses before Judge Tony Graff will decide whether there is enough to move forward with a trial. Members of Kirk's family, including his widow Erica Kirk, are expected to attend. For NPR News, I'm Sean Higgins in Salt Lake City.
5: A funeral procession is underway in Tehran for the late Supreme Leader Ayatollah Ali Khamenei, who was killed in the opening U.S. and Israeli attacks of the war. Iran's clerics want large crowds to attend ceremonies across Iran this week to demonstrate support for the Islamic government. China's official news agency reports its military test-fired a missile from a nuclear submarine into the Pacific today. Japan, Australia, and New Zealand call the launch destabilizing. This is NPR News. A super typhoon tore through the Mariana Islands in the western Pacific early this morning, with winds as strong as 180 miles per hour. It triggered flash floods and knocked out power. Voting rights advocates are celebrating the passage of new state laws for protecting minority voters from racial discrimination. NPR's Hanzi Luong reports.
7: Democratic lawmakers in Delaware and New Jersey led the push to pass the latest state-level voting rights acts. There are about a dozen of them around the country. The recently passed bills come 2 months after the Supreme Court's conservative supermajority further weakened the Federal Voting Rights Act. Legal experts say that ruling has made it extremely difficult in places where voting is racially polarized to challenge redistricting plans with claims that they block minority voters from electing candidates of their choice. Delaware and New Jersey's bills offer minority voters additional protections in local redistricting and requirements for language assistance. Some legal experts, though, are bracing for new lawsuits that may end up bringing certain state Voting Rights Act protections to the Supreme Court for review. Hanzi Luong, NPR News.
5: At the Men's World Cup, the U.S. plays Belgium tonight. U.S. striker Florin Balogun will be allowed to play after all. He received a red card during last week's win, meaning a one-game suspension. But after President Trump called FIFA, soccer's governing body, the suspension was lifted. The governing body that oversees European football called that decision incomprehensible. I'm Nora Rahm, NPR News in Washington.
8: 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Discover the 1791 tax revolt in western Pennsylvania that prompted President George Washington to lead troops into the field, the only time a sitting U.S. president has done so. Featuring historians, reenactments, and rare documents, this compelling film brings a pivotal chapter of American history to life. Doors open at 5:15. 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
11: And I'm Michelle Martin. Good morning. Members of Israel's ultra-Orthodox community are protesting in streets and along highways. They're upset about arrests of young religious men who refuse to serve in the army. Itai Stern reports.
12: Young men dressed in black suits and black hats fill a hot and dusty field outside a military prison in central Israel. They are praying and protesting the recent surge in arrest of fellow religious yeshiva students who have refused to enlist, says 20-year-old Chaim Esika. They took my friend. He just sits and studies Torah all day, and they put him in prison. That doesn't make any sense, he says. Ultra-Orthodox men have long been spared from Israel's mandatory military service. They say they can't serve in the army and still maintain their religious observances. But the Supreme Court recently ruled those exemptions are illegal and give them an unfair privilege. Angry crowds like this one have been protesting for weeks against the enlistment orders and arrests. More than 50,000 ultra-religious men have received rough notices. These young men say they would rather die then give up their daily Torah studies. The ultra-Orthodox, who make up around 15% of the population, are a key part of Israeli Prime Minister Benjamin Netanyahu's base, and the recent arrests have put him in a political dilemma. On the one hand, he needs troops to fight the multiple wars Israel is engaged in, from Gaza to Lebanon to Iran. But he also can't anger his ultra-Orthodox government partners. Just last week, he spoke out against the detentions and called for a pause in the arrests. And he's backing bills now, making their way through the Knesset to permanently exempt most of them. If I told you that in Europe, police were entering religious schools, taking young men studying Torah and putting them in prison, you would be horrified, he said, hoping to sway public opinion. But polls show more than 80% of Israelis support drafting ultra-Orthodox men, especially since current soldiers are serving longer and have been killed and injured in higher numbers than ever. Army officials warn of a looming shortage. Effie Defrin, spokesman for the Israeli army, says the shortfall could be as high as 15,000 troops. But while enlisting thousands of ultra-Orthodox may boost manpower, it could also bring new challenges, says Yofi Tirosh, a law professor at Tel Aviv University.
13: The army promises the ultra-Orthodox soldiers that they will not see a woman throughout their entire military service.
12: Which she says is problematic given that 20% of combat soldiers are women. She points to a recent operation that was scrapped after ultra-Orthodox troops refused to serve alongside female soldiers. And Tirosh says religious men must learn to respect military authority.
13: They might very well obey their rabbis and not their commanders.
12: Meanwhile, the ultra-Orthodox keep protesting, lately causing major traffic jams along some of Israel's busiest highways. During this recent protest, a caravan of cars filled with young ultra-religious men blast music and throw candies into open car windows. But for many drivers trapped in the gridlock, the gesture isn't winning any points. Some throw water bottles back at the religious man and speed off. For NPR News, I'm Itai Stern in Tel Aviv.
2: Here in the United States, we have another story about military service and service beyond the military. A group called With Honor calls itself cross-partisan. It encourages veterans to run for office. They've counted the number of vets running for federal office since 2018. And this year, more are running than ever, with the number of women running double what it was in 2024.
14: I think there is a desire to serve at a time when the country needs it. It's a core part of the veteran ethos.
2: Rye Barcott co-founded With Honor and wrote a new book, Courage Can Save Us. NPR's veterans correspondent Quill Lawrence sat down with him.
15: Rye Barcott served in Fallujah, Iraq. He said he saw the difference between courage and bravery there. His gunnery sergeant, that's a senior enlisted rank, was undoubtedly brave.
14: He was extremely tactically proficient. He'd been in a lot of combat. A lot of Marines felt safer around him. But he started to go down this kind of moral rot and degradation. And the pressures of the war just built on him. And to the point where he wanted to essentially recruit a child to provide information about enemy locations.
15: But a lower-ranking sergeant had something else, courage.
14: The sergeant refused to do that and came to me and told me about it. And we told the gunnery sergeant, no, that is, you're not going to do it. It's a war crime. The courage there belonged with the sergeant.
15: No small thing, defying a well-respected soldier who outranked him in a war zone. Barcott's pointing to the classical, he means ancient Greek, definition that bravery is physical, courage is moral, standing up for what's right. Barcott has spent most of the past decade looking for similar courage in a place most Americans wouldn't, Washington, D.C.
14: What I've tried to do with this book is show that, hey, it does still exist. It is in shorter supply, but it is there, and as a country, we need to celebrate it.
15: Barcott profiled politicians who served, five from each party, who've shown courage, both at war and in politics back home. That often meant going against your own party. One of the stories in the book is about another Marine, Seth Moulton, a Massachusetts Democrat, who was very critical during the Biden administration's chaotic withdrawal from Afghanistan. Moulton even jumped on an unauthorized flight into Kabul.
14: And he got a lot of criticism for that as well. You know, folks said, oh, well, he was showboating. But at that time, a lot of vets, myself included, respected the fact that these guys went over and basically tried to shine a light on a catastrophe that was playing out.
15: Barcott says it's worth respecting that politicians face genuine risks, from social media harassment to real acts of political violence. And it's telling that several vets profiled in the book are leaving politics or have been pushed out.
14: There's an example of a Republican, Dan Crenshaw, in the book who ends up losing his primary race for a number of different reasons, but including some of the positions that he took on issues like Ukraine, for example.
15: Crenshaw is a former Navy SEAL who lost an eye. He nearly lost both eyes in combat. He's a conservative Texas Republican who supports President Trump, except on a few issues like defending Ukraine against Russia. For that, Crenshaw found himself targeted online, and he lost a primary challenge.
14: They might lose their job. They might lose some friends, but they will do the right thing. Not everybody rises to the occasion, but there are many that are, and I'm glad to be focused on 10 that have at key moments.
15: Barcott says he's not naive, but he hopes the record number of vets running for Congress this year can do what they did in the military, work alongside Americans of all stripes, despite many differences, for a common good. Quill Lawrence, NPR News.
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16: 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I'm Sarah Cinto of the WVIA News Team. 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
18: In honor of America 250, Pennsylvania Postcards will focus on the people, places, and events that best commemorate this U.S. milestone and our Commonwealth's crucial role in it. We hold these truths to be self-evident, that all men are created equal, that they are endowed by their Creator with certain unalienable rights, that among these are life, liberty, and the pursuit of happiness. July 4, 1776, Congress officially adopts a document that five men were drafted to create, the Declaration of Independence. This happens at the Pennsylvania State House, now known as Independence Hall in Philadelphia. The document clearly and formally severs ties with Great Britain. 2 days later, a copy of it is printed by the Pennsylvania Evening Post. And 2 days after that, members of the public in several cities hear public readings of it for the first time. I'm Julie Sidoni. This is an America 250 Pennsylvania postcard from WVIA News.
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0: You're listening to Morning Edition on WBIA Radio. I'm Sarah Cinto, and this is News Voices. So, everyone at WBIA News is a multimedia journalist. That means we're on the radio, on TV, and on digital platforms. You might be watching this online right now rather than listening to it on the radio, but we can't do anything online without the help of our director of digital at WBIA, Chris Zellers. And he's here with me now to talk about some new ways to find WBIA News online. Hi, Chris.
1: Hi, Sarah.
0: Thank you so much for being here. This is the first time you've been on News Voices.
1: Yes, it is. It's crazy to be on this side of the camera. Yes. It's exciting. Very exciting.
0: You're usually very much behind the scenes.
1: Yes.
0: So let's talk about that. What do you do behind the scenes to get WBIA News online?
1: So everything, basically the heart of the digital side of news, all rests in what we call Content Management System, or CMS for short. We use one that's provided by NPR to us called Grove. And it's essentially the entire news team will go in and craft their stories within Grove. They'll attach audio pieces to it, and then they'll schedule them out and publish them. There's a review process. It all goes off, hopefully, without a hitch. Sometimes there are, I get calls to come into the newsroom to help out, but most of the time we've got a nice flow going. But now we're actually diving into, which I'm sure we're going to talk more about, but we're getting more and more into video in addition to podcasts. So the tools that we're using are starting to expand.
0: So we did specifically want to talk about YouTube, where some of our viewers might be watching this right now.
1: I hope they are.
0: Yes, definitely. So WBIA News now has its own separate YouTube channel. WBIA has had one for quite some time. Can you talk about why we decided to separate those out?
1: Absolutely. So it's a great problem to have in that we're getting more and more and more and more news content that's coming out now with all the podcasts, with News Voices, Sports Voices, Up to Date. There's at least one, if not two, pieces of news content coming out on YouTube every day. And so when that was combined, when we only had one channel, the main flagship WBIA channel, we were starting to develop almost like a conflict of interest when it comes to audiences, because we've noticed trends in that audience were very different from the core educational / documentary programming that we have on WVIA versus the news. Our audiences for the core product, they skewed a little bit older, a lot more male than female. Yeah. Whereas the news was a lot more balanced, and then it was actually skewing a little bit younger in the 35 to 44 demographic. We learned some of this through just measuring our analytics, but we also were fortunate to get a consultation session from PBS Digital Studios, which has 30 million subscribers, so they know a few things about YouTube. And so they basically kind of confirmed our suspicion in that we're essentially confusing the YouTube algorithm by basically throwing out two different products from the same channel, so it's not really serving it to the right people. So we decided to make the split and focus, create a flagship channel, and then create the WBIA News dedicated channel so that we can kind of really hone in on that audience that are hungry for news and hopefully serve them better and just give them what they're looking for.
0: All right. We only have a little bit of time left, but is YouTube and video podcasting the future of WBIA News, do you think?
1: Absolutely. I mean, when we look at the statistics right now on YouTube, video podcasts are the fifth most popular format on the channel. I mean, and this is when you think of YouTube, you think of gaming channels, you think of, you know, Mr. Beast and, you know, how-to channels. But yeah, video podcasts are right up there towards the top. So there's lots of room for growth. And I think that's where we really need to invest more resources and time to get the message out there.
0: All right. Well, everyone, do Chris a favor and subscribe to the WBIA News.
1: Please do. Please do. Please do.
0: Thank you so much for being here.
1: Thank you so much. It's been a pleasure.
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0: 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Time for a look at our local weather forecast. After this past week's heat wave, it's a rainy few days ahead. We have a chance of showers and storms throughout the day today. Highs will be in the upper 70s. Then showers continue overnight as well, with lows in the 60s. A chance of showers throughout the day again tomorrow, with highs in the 70s. 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
5: It's Morning Edition from NPR News. I'm Michelle Martin.
6: And I'm Steve Inskeep, with a story of elections gone wrong. Some Kentucky voters have been getting the wrong ballots and voting in the wrong races for years. Louisville Public Media exposed this by investigating the city's election data. LPM's Justin Hicks is here to tell us about it. Good morning.
7: Hey, good morning, Steve.
6: How'd you find out about this?
7: So in Kentucky, as some people may know, we had a primary election a little bit more than a month ago. And during that election, one voter reached out to us and told us that she had cast a ballot with the wrong races on it. And she reached out to our city politics reporter, Roberto Rodan, and he started making some calls. And it turned out local election officials said it was due to errors in their data that happened several years ago during redistricting. But they also said by that point, there was nothing they could do to fix that one woman's ballot because it had already been cast.
6: Wow. So too late to do anything about that. Sounds serious.
7: Exactly. Yeah. And so it got us wondering just how big this problem might be. So I wrote a computer program. It scraped the clerk's public records on political district assignments for nearly 500,000 addresses here in Louisville. And we didn't look up anyone's individual voter records or anything like that. But what we did find was that a little bit more than 1,800 households may be assigned into the wrong voting precincts. And so in some cases, that let people vote in political races they shouldn't have. And in others, it barred them from picking their own representatives. And it's even calling into question the results of this one state house race.
6: Wow.
7: Yeah, the losing candidate in that primary could potentially file a lawsuit over that, but we haven't seen that yet. We presented this to Jefferson County Clerk David Yates. He's the top election official in Louisville. And he's only been in the job for less than a year, but he admitted there's some pretty big problems with the election data.
8: This has to be hammered out. This is part of a bigger issue. Some of the individuals sometimes that have voted six different times and not be able to hold their local politician at whatever level accountable, I think that they have been failed in some regard.
7: And so, of course, Yates, he now wants to fix this, and he's asking for more money to manually audit with human beings this data house by house. And he said he's committed to having things fixed by the November midterms.
6: Oh, yeah, I imagine so. Now, I just want to put this in broader context here. We have all these conspiracy theories about stolen elections again and again. No evidence, no reliable evidence in 2020, for example. But here it is public media that actually looked into data and did some authentic investigation and did find some evidence of wrong ballots being cast. How common could this be?
7: Right. So first of all, there's no big conspiracy theory here or malicious wrongdoing, at least as far as we know. It could all be clerical errors because elections are run by local governments, hundreds and thousands of them around the country. And political boundaries, of course, are changing all the time due to redistricting. Still, what we found in Louisville probably isn't that common, thanks Ben Amos with Wichita State University. He's researched voter misassignment in multiple states and says data errors just happen. Still, few local governments devote time and money to checking for them.
9: The difficult thing is that these offices are often underfunded. So it's understandable why they might not put it as a top priority.
7: So data errors do happen, and we found these because one listener paid attention to her ballot and let us know about it and just wouldn't let it go.
6: Well, I'm glad you devoted the time to checking this. Justin, thanks so much.
7: Of course, always happy to do it.
6: Justin Hicks of Louisville Public Media, who reported with Roberto Roldan on that story.
5: Now to Saginaw, Michigan, where officials are trying to get rid of a limit on property taxes. Voters approved the cap almost 50 years ago, and it's meant city revenues haven't kept up with inflation. A.J. 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
10: Every year, Saginaw's mayor delivers a State of the City address. It's a typical discussion about economic development and crime reduction. But earlier this year, Mayor Brenda Moore decided to go off script. She wanted to speak directly to residents about the city's tax cap.
11: No, they're going to be mad at me. I know they're going to be mad.
10: The tax cap, voters approved in 1979, only allows Saginaw to collect at most $3.8 million in property tax annually.
11: But I need you to understand. It's 2026, and we're living on a 1979 budget.
10: And Eric Lufer says he's never seen a city with a hard cash tax cap like Saginaw's. He is the president of the Citizens Research Council, a Michigan-based policy think tank.
12: What that amount meant when it was put in place and what it means today, many years later, with much inflation between then and now, it creates a real issue.
10: Saginaw has other taxes to support services, like a city income tax and state sales tax that has kept up with inflation, but it's one of the poorest cities in America with a poverty rate above 30%. Property taxes are key to any city budget, but Saginaw residents have consistently voted to keep the tax cap in place. In fact, seven times since 1979. However, there's a growing citywide debate over it. And a local group, Restore Saginaw, led by Saginaw's former mayor Floyd Klock, wants to get rid of it. They say the cap has lowered property values and forced deep cuts to city services.
13: We used to have a forestry department. We don't have a forestry department anymore. We had a separate cemeteries department. We don't have that anymore.
10: Speaking at a public meeting in March, City Manager Tim Morales said companies are hesitant to invest millions of dollars on property in a city with public safety needs.
14: How do we fund the police and fire to protect that building? You don't. You don't with a tax cap.
10: Despite local leadership pushing for an end to the tax cap, it still may be a challenge to convince residents to get rid of it. Inside a farmer's market, 38-year-old Adon Mosqueda is cooking at his taco stand. He's lived in the city most of his life. He says he would support keeping the tax cap.
15: I would probably vote to keep it because it's hard enough to pay bills, let alone property taxes. So if the property taxes went up, it'd be a little bit more of a struggle.
10: Outside, James Michael Lorenz is selling snacks. He is with the Southwest Saginaw Neighborhood Association. He says the community doesn't trust the city council with more money.
16: That's why the taxpayer put a cap on it. That's why the people don't want it off.
10: Even so, the Saginaw City Council has approved putting another question on the November ballot to end the tax cap, which could possibly mean new funds for a long, struggling city and an end to Saginaw's unique tax position. For NPR News, I'm A.J. Jones in Mount Pleasant, Michigan.
5: 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I'm Michelle Martin.
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0: For one night only, the Keystone Jazz Septet comes to Harmony in the Woods on Sunday, August 23rd for a benefit concert supporting WVIA. 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
1: We are back, and we had a wonderful 4th of July holiday. Hope you did, too. We've got some great music happening, though, as we begin the work week together. Music of Franz Lehár. In the background, you're listening to some music of Louis Spohr. We also have music of Franz Danzi, some Music to Keep Us Cool by Hasselmann, and lots of other surprises. Stay with us. News from NPR coming your way next.
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3: Live from NPR News in Washington, I'm Kristen Wright. President Trump rang the opening bell of the New York Stock Exchange and the NASDAQ from the Oval Office this morning.
4: So ring the bell, Mr. President.
3: NPR's Scott Horsley reports.
5: President Trump symbolically rang the opening bell for the stock market from the White House. The event was designed to promote the new Trump accounts that encourage young people to invest. Saudi Arabia and other major oil exporters promised to increase pumping by nearly 200,000 barrels a day next month, putting more downward pressure on prices. That would be the fifth consecutive production increase, though not all that oil is actually making it to market due to ongoing tension in the Strait of Hormuz. Retail gasoline prices have also been falling. AAA says the average price of regular gas is now $3.79 a gallon. That's about 40 cents less than a month ago, but still about 80 cents higher than when the U.S. launched its war with Iran. Scott Horsley, NPR News, Washington.
3: Another Russian attack targeting Ukraine's capital with missiles and drones has killed at least 18 people and injured more than 60. NPR's Joanna Kakissis reports from Kyiv. The strikes come as NATO allies get ready to meet this week in Turkey, with Ukraine top on the agenda.
6: The sounds of missiles and explosions could be heard from NPR's Kyiv bureau for several hours overnight. Ukraine's Air Force said Russia launched nearly 70 missiles and more than 350 attack drones. Ukrainian air defense shot down most of the drones but lacks Western-supplied interceptors to destroy the missiles. Several missiles hit high-rise apartment buildings. Ukrainian President Volodymyr Zelensky is pleading for Western allies to send anti-missile air defense supplies. Zelensky is set to meet with President Trump at the NATO summit in Ankara, which starts tomorrow. Russian missiles killed more than 30 people in an attack on Kyiv last week. Joanna Kakissis, NPR News, Kyiv.
3: President Trump is heading to Turkey for the NATO summit later today. France is in the midst of its third heat wave since the spring, and with summer barely underway. NPR's Eleanor Beardsley reports the heat has set off forest fires in the south.
7: Fires raging in the Pyrenees-Oriental region have forced thousands of evacuations. The blazes have also pushed organizers to divert the third stage of the Tour de France Monday. In Paris, temperatures are expected to reach the mid-90s this week, where the large majority of buildings and homes do not have air conditioning. France had its hottest June on record this year and recorded some 2,000 excess deaths caused by the extreme heat. Scientists say Europe is heating faster than any other continent, partly due to melting glaciers and the...
8: 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I'm Sarah Cinto. This is WVIA News. Starting today, dual sport motorcycle riders will have 20 miles of rocky, challenging trails to ride on state forest land. WVIA's Kat Bolas has more about the new opportunity for off-road riders in Schuylkill County.
9: In 2022, the Pennsylvania Department of Conservation and Natural Resources, called DCNR, announced they would open the Catawissa Recreation Area in Schuylkill and Luzerne counties. The 5,600 acres will be maintained as trails for off-highway vehicle enthusiasts. The dual sports section in Delano Township in the Weiser State Forest will be the first area to open on Monday.
10: It's a small network. People are seeking a challenge. They'll like this trail. These trails are very rocky. Some tight sections, steep downhills, and a lot of good scenery, actually.
9: That's Carl Meyer. He rides and is a recreational forester for the Weiser State Forest. DCNR staff stressed that the trails are only for dual sport motorcycles, which are a mix of a street bike and a dirt bike. They need a headlight, taillight, turn signals, a horn, and a license plate. They must also have a valid Pennsylvania registration in order to ride on state forest land. Bud Mateo owns Mateo Cycles in Pottsville. He said the 20 miles are not much for riders, but he's excited about the track.
11: Off-road riders are a whole big, vast group of riders. They're lawyers, there's businessmen, there's you name it, they're there, you know. It's our fun time, it's our stress relief, and we just love to do it.
9: Riders must obtain a permit before using the trails. In Schuylkill County, I'm Kat Bolas, WVIA News.
8: 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I'm Sarah Cinto. 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
14: Good morning. Here's the weather forecast for our region. After some really hot days these last couple of days, we do have a flood watch in effect through Tuesday morning. We do have a slight chance of some thunderstorms, and they may be heavy at times, with highs today near 73. The chance of rain is 100%. A slight chance of thunderstorms tonight. It'll be cloudy. Temperature should be around 58. Into Tuesday, some clouds with a chance of showers. High should be around 73. And then on Tuesday night, cloudy skies, then becoming partly cloudy with temperatures near 57. Wednesday, sunshine with highs near 82. Into Thursday, some sun. There's a slight chance of showers with highs in the mid-80s. By Friday, some showers and thunderstorms with temperatures near 83. And looking to Saturday, partly sunny with a good chance of a thunderstorm in the afternoon. Temperature should be around 83. At the Wilkes-Barre Scranton International Airport, currently it is cloudy and raining, and it is 70 degrees. It's 10:07 at WVIA Radio.
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14: A very good morning to you. This is Lisa Mazzarella. Glad to be with you on this Monday. It is the 6th of July, 2026. So, I hope you had some wonderful celebrations for our birthday, our nation's 250th birthday. Lots of fireworks, to be sure, and we certainly hope that you had a good and safe time. Now we get back to work, and we get back to music, and we get back to some fun things going on in the region, too. They don't stop because of the 4th of July. We continue all summer long with some fantastic happenings in our region, and I'll let you know about some of them throughout the program. But let's begin with some music of Franz Lehár, and we'll be listening to a really great arrangement of themes from The Merry Widow, with the Berlin Radio Symphony Orchestra under Mikhail Yurovsky on WVIA Radio.

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0: Oh, this makes the darker days seem brighter. Music of Franz Lehár, the themes from The Merry Widow. We had the Berlin Radio Symphony Orchestra under Mikhail Yurovsky performing here on WVIA Radio, your arts news and information station, where we celebrate classical music each day thanks to your support.
1: 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But what does its future hold? Hear from Paula Kerger, President and CEO of PBS, and Carla McCabe, President and CEO of WVIA, in Conversations for the Common Good, the Future of Public Media. 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Conversations for the Common Good, Monday, July 20th at 7 on WVIA-TV.
0: In our community, there is the Berwick Arts Association, and you had a chance to meet Connie Donlan a few weeks ago on Community Connection. Well, a part of the Berwick Arts Association is the Art Hive in Berwick, and it's an open art community space, and they provide all the supplies, but you come and choose how you'd like to work with them, and everybody's welcome. So there's no art-making experience necessary, and it's geared for all ages. Whether you're elderly, whether you're an adult, whether you're a teenager, or whether you're a child. And coming up on Wednesday, the 8th of July, from 11 a.m. to 1, the Art Hive is going to be at the McBride Memorial Library. A tiny art show, open studio time. It gives you an opportunity to create something that you'd like to do. And that'll be coming up again Wednesday, July 8th, from 11 a.m. to 1. If you'd like some more details on this event or any of our events, please feel free to give us a call at the studio, area code 570-655-2808. Ignaz Pleyel, he wrote some really elegant music, but he was quite the businessman too. He not only had a publishing house that published music, but he also had another factory that made pianos and made sure that everything was perfect with the pianos. So he was quite the businessman. So even though things may have been slow with composition, he was always helping other musicians move forward. And by doing that, he was moving forward too in the business realm. But he left behind some really nice music. And today we have a trio concertante, Opus 11, number 3, featuring the Viennese String Trio. Music of Ignaz Pleyel on WVIA.

Pretty music of Ignaz Pleyel, the Trio Concertant Opus 11 Number 3, featuring the Viennese String Trio here on your arts, news and information station, WVIA Radio. Our good friend Mark Giesen, he's a director of community engagement at the DAC, the Danville Area Community Center, and of course he is inviting veterans to participate. They have special programs for veterans. It's a wonderful way to support the veterans. They've given so much to our country. And the memberships are supported through the Community Development Block Grant funded by the Montour County Commissioners. And if you are interested, if you are a veteran in Montour County and would like to be a part of the Danville Area Community Center, again, there are wonderful meetings that you have an opportunity to meet with like-minded individuals. You have access to all of the wonderful things that happen at the Danville Area Community Center, the swimming pool, the courts, and so forth. Gives you a chance to get out and commiserate with friends. And if you'd like some more information, you can always talk to Mark at the Danville Area Community Center. If you'd like some more information, you can go to Danville ACC, that's Danville Area Community Center, .org for more details, especially for the veterans. Again, it's an opportunity that if you haven't taken it already, please do so. It's something fun to do, and it's also something that will be very helpful to you and to others that are around you. You're able to kind of, as they say, commiserate and just sit down, have a cup of coffee, or just do whatever you'd like. You can be as active as you wish, but there's always a place for you at the DAC. Coming up, we have music of Franz Danzi on WVIA Radio. We have the Residenz Quintet performing for you today, and this is the Quintet in B, Opus 56, Number 1 on WVIA Radio.

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1: I'm Carla McKay, President and CEO of WVIA. 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
0: Before we get back into music, I would like to let you know of a really special event that's happening in Williamsport. It is the Floating Classroom, the Middle Susquehanna River Keeper. He has a series of wonderful opportunities for you to get aboard the Hiawatha paddle boat in Williamsport and take a river cruise up and down the Susquehanna River. But in doing that, not only are you going to have a good time, but you're also going to be learning some things throughout the course of the summer. Beginning tomorrow, that's the first cruise, you're going to be learning about the geology and the history of the river. It's going to be an interactive, hands-on program looking at the rocks and the rock formations of the Susquehanna River Basin and the historical impact that it has on the flow of the river. That'll be from 10 o'clock until 11 o'clock. The next one will be on the 14th of July with Plastics in the River. It's a program that's going to be providing a deep dive into some of the local studies that have been done on the microplastics connected to the river and some of the potential solutions to the issues. So you're going to be getting some information, you'll get some hands-on experience, and you get this beautiful ride up and down the Susquehanna River aboard a paddle boat, the Hiawatha paddle boat. If you'd like some more details on this event, and there are lots of them throughout all the way through October, if you'd like a listing of all of the events so that you can book your tour, you're more than welcome to contact the Middle Susquehanna riverkeeper.org/floating classroom, and you'll be able to get all the opportunities to get on board the Hiawatha and enjoy a nice cruise up and down the Susquehanna River and learn something about the river as well. Coming up, we have some music of Franz Liszt on WVIA, taking us up to the top of the hour, the Hungarian Rhapsody No. 12 in C-sharp minor, George Bolet performs.

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1: 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Celebrate WVIA's 60th anniversary with Throwback Thursdays, a night of classic WVIA originals. First, William Warren Scranton, in A Clear Light, profiles the former governor and his public service. Then, Barbara Weisberger, on Point, celebrates the founder of the Pennsylvania Ballet. And finally, Judge William J. Nealon, at the heart of it all, honors one of northeastern Pennsylvania's most influential jurists. WVIA's 60th anniversary Throwback Thursdays, Thursday, July 16th at 8 on WVIA TV.
0: Since the latter part of June, the Lackawanna County Library System has been offering an Unearthing a Story reading quest. It's a summer quest for adults and children to read throughout the course of the summer. Pick up your activity log at your local library in Lackawanna County, and this way you can log your reads throughout the course of the summer. You may win a prize at the end of the summertime. 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
3: Live from NPR News in Washington, I'm Kristen Wright. President Trump rang the opening bell for the New York Stock Exchange and the NASDAQ from the Oval Office in a historic first. He's marking the start of trading for Trump Accounts, the federal government's new investment savings program for children. The president explained from the Oval Office that he asked soccer's governing body to review its decision to suspend U.S. men's team star player Valorant Balogun for their World Cup game tonight. FIFA reversed the suspension, allowing the American to play after hearing from Trump. NPR's Becky Sullivan has more.
4: It wasn't a clear, obvious foul. The contact looked very much unintentional. And in fact, the referee on the field didn't even give a foul initially. The red card came only after a video replay review of the play in slow motion. And then also similar contact between players in other games in this tournament have gone unpunished. And yet this got a red card. And, you know, clearly there's questions, but FIFA has not been transparent about answering them. This whole process by which they have reached this result, I think, raises a lot of questions. So it's just been tremendously messy.
3: Belgium has appealed FIFA's decision. China says its military has successfully test-launched a long-range missile from a nuclear submarine in the Pacific. NPR's Jennifer Pack reports from Beijing.
5: The missile was launched at noon Beijing time and carried a dummy warhead, according to China's official Xinhua news agency. This is the second time China has conducted a missile test in the Pacific since 2024. China says it had notified relevant countries in advance. Still, Australia's Foreign Minister Penny Wong told local media that the move lacked transparency and reassurance, while officials in New Zealand and Japan said they have grave concerns. China says the test launch was routine and part of the Navy's annual training. It says the missile was not directed against any other countries or target. Jennifer Pak, NPR News, Beijing.
3: New research finds many online sites are prescribing GLP-1 obesity drugs like Ozempic with limited oversight. Often sites don't require patients to interact with a clinician. NPR's Maria Godoy reports.
6: In this study, a researcher posing as a patient went to 49 different websites that offered GLP-1 medications. All of the sites relied primarily on patient-reported questionnaires that often missed important medical history. For example, a little more than half asked about a history of eating disorders, and only about a third asked for clinical data like cholesterol, blood glucose, and blood pressure. Just 26% of sites required an actual video visit to get a prescription. In some cases, websites issued prescriptions even though the patient failed to submit required photos. Researchers say limited clinical engagement when prescribing GLP-1s may increase the risks of medical and financial harm. The findings appear in the journal JAMA. Maria Godoy, NPR News.
3: This is NPR News from Washington. The man accused of killing conservative activist Charlie Kirk is appearing in court this week in Utah for a crucial hearing. Prosecutors will argue Tyler Robinson should stand trial and get the death penalty. Robinson turned himself in after Kirk was shot while speaking at an event at Utah Valley University in September. He hasn't entered a plea. A jury will decide whether the case moves ahead to trial. Super Typhoon Bavi blasted through the Mariana Islands in the western Pacific with winds of 180 miles per hour, making a direct hit on one of the islands. Dana Williams from member station KPRG reports from Guam.
7: Emergency officials in the U.S. territories of Guam and the northern Marianas were waiting for high winds and heavy rains to subside before beginning damage assessment. The four populated islands all experienced typhoon-force winds, but the island of Rota, just 33 square miles and with a population of about 1,800, was completely encircled by the eye of the Category 5 storm. There, the storm brought 35-foot surf and triggered flash floods. Power was knocked out on all the islands, and many roads on Guam were impassable. The islands remain under a typhoon warning, and residents were warned to stay indoors and off the roads because of dangerous weather conditions. For NPR News, I'm Dana Williams on Guam.
3: In the World Cup, England defeated Mexico 3-2 last night in Mexico City. This ends Mexico's World Cup run after the team made it through the knockout stage for the first time since 1986. 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
0: Good morning. Here's the weather forecast for our region. We do have a flood watch in effect through Tuesday morning. Today, a slight chance of thunderstorms with temperatures today around 73 degrees. A slight chance of a thunderstorm tonight with lows around 58. Into Tuesday, mostly cloudy with a chance of rain with highs near 75. That chance of rain is 50%. Cloudy on Tuesday night with lows around 58. Into Wednesday, partly sunny with highs near 82. Wednesday evening looks clear with lows in the 60s. By Thursday, partly sunny with a 40% chance of showers with temperatures near 85. Friday, more rain likely with a good chance of a thunderstorm in the mix. Temperature should be around 83 degrees. And some sun into Saturday, but maybe a thunderstorm by afternoon. High should be around 83. That chance of rain at 50%. 71 degrees under cloudy skies at the Wilkes-Barre Scranton International Airport. And it's 11:07 at WVIA.
9: Colleges and universities will soon have to pass a new federal test proving their students are getting a return on their investment. 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
10: I mean, this is really a very low floor, right? 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
9: But more than 800,000 students attend a program that would likely fail this test. I'm Juana Summers. 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
0: Good morning and welcome to Classical Music on WVIA Radio. I'm Lisa Mazzarella, glad to be with you. It is Monday and we're enjoying some classical music since 10 o'clock today. Welcoming you back to the work week and hoping you had a good holiday weekend. We had some fun here at the studios throughout the course of the week playing Americana music. And of course, Erica Funky had some terrific pieces on Americana all throughout. And so it really was a musical celebration for us here at WVIA Radio. Right now, though, we go into some music of Louis Spohr. And today we're going to be featuring his Symphony No. 1 in E-flat, Opus 20. Now, this is a pretty big symphony, but it was something that Spohr would never have had the opportunity to write if he didn't have his clarinet concerto, the success of his clarinet concerto, and also some other works that really kind of put him in the limelight and expecting a little bit more. So this is a little bit of a lengthy work. This is about 35 minutes in length, but according to E.T.A. Hoffmann, who was another composer who sat in the audience at its premiere, He said that this was an absolute delight, and he says there's no way that he could have done it any better. Now, we all know that Louis Spohr, I've always said many times that he was a very persnickety type of person, and if he didn't like something, he'd just start all over again. So he didn't want to make, he wanted to make sure that this was just right, and so we're hoping that this is just right with you. The Symphony No. 1 in E-flat, Opus 20, with the Czechoslovak Radio Symphony Orchestra under Alfred Walter on WVIA.

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0: On to something that is not as lengthy, but music of Antonín Dvořák. And today we share with you his Slavonic Dance, Opus 46, No. 4. Members of the Budapest Festival Orchestra perform under the direction of Yvonne Fischer on WVIA.

0: Fun music of Antonin Dvorak, the Slavonic Dance, Opus 46, Number 4. 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
1: 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Perhaps my message will inspire you to do the same.
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0: Creation of Superwoman. That must mean you, Erica Funky. That must mean you in the arts. What's going on in the arts today?
4: Lisa, we know so well that this corner of the world, this corner of Pennsylvania, is certainly the significant ground foundation for the Industrial Revolution. But there was much more history here before. Of course, the native peoples, the indigenous peoples, were here, and that was the actual foundation. And then when it came time for the colonial period, there was a great deal of activity here and a war, quote-unquote, between Connecticut and Pennsylvania, the colonies. It's hard. The Pennamite Wars, they were called, and it had to do with the granting of land rights to Connecticut and to Pennsylvania, and who really had from the crown the rights to this area in Pennsylvania. Well, it was all happening and unfolding, and we were the frontier, as we'll hear from Sherry Emmershaw. This was the frontier at the time. And there was a battle in 1778 that came to be known as the Battle of Wyoming. And it figures in the history of the American Revolution and the American troops that Washington wanted to send here to help protect the settlers, but he couldn't spare the forces and they had to go elsewhere. And it's quite a story. And we just had over the weekend the annual commemoration of the Battle of Wyoming at a monument in Wyoming, Pennsylvania, just across the river from the greater Wilkes-Barre, Pittston, that side of the river. It's on the west side. And there is a foundation or a group that keeps the monument well and sustains it. And there was the Wyoming Valley Band played, and there were speeches and so forth to remember what happened there. Well, the following weekend, this coming weekend, there will be a reenactment of that battle, the Battle of Wyoming.
0: Wow, okay.
4: And Sherry Emmershaw is the president of the 24th Colonial Regiment. That was the group that was in here, and people joined in to try to fend off the British and their supporters here at the battle. And Jen Ockman, whom we have known over the years as a remarkable period dancer, historian, she can teach and she makes remarkable costumes by hand.
0: Beautifully, just beautiful.
4: So she's joined them and the regiment, and they will actually in Nesbitt Park in Kingston reenact the battle, and we're invited to come along and watch, and we can ask questions. There'll be displays, there will be costumes or clothing from the period so that we can see what people were wearing in the Wyoming Valley at mm-hmm. that time. And so it's an extension of the marking of America 250.
0: Wow. And I'm so glad too, because you know, we've been building up, and once the fireworks are gone and everybody's gone back to work and they're kind of getting back to the same old, you forget that it's 250 years. But this is, it is a celebration. It's a commemoration. A lot of things have happened in and around our country and are still, you know, still remnants of what happened are still very pertinent today. And so I'm so glad that they're going to be having that. This way, you know, people can kids can ask questions if they are interested. If you're interested in history, that's a perfect place to go to ask your questions.
4: It's really true. And they have it this year because they are building to their 250th anniversary, which will be 1778. So they'll have it this year, next year, and then pull out all the stops in 2028 to mark the occasion.
0: That's phenomenal. Phenomenal. So that's going to be on today's Art Scene, which is at 12:08 today, right after the news from National Public Radio. That'll be coming up in just a few moments on WVIA. But I think it's phenomenal. And Jen Aukman, she was here the other day, and she is a lovely person, but she is a phenomenal seamstress. And she says she learned a lot of it from her grandmother.
4: Isn't that? And she said she wasn't sure what her grandmother would be thinking, but she just takes such care. And she and her husband, John, go on dance weekends. So they go to Newport, Rhode Island and do the grand dancing. They do contra dancing. They do Civil War dancing.
0: The big hoops.
4: Yes. Oh, right. And they teach and they care about putting, helping us keep the tradition alive.
0: That's beautiful. Beautiful. 12:08 today. Don't miss it here on WVIA Radio as we continue our 250th celebration of our country on your arts news and information station. A little bit of music now to take us up to the top of the hour, courtesy of Hustleman on WVIA Radio.

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5: So ring the bell, Mr. President.
4: It's the first day of trading for Trump accounts. At the White House this morning, the president marked the moment as he rang the opening bell of the New York Stock Exchange and NASDAQ to officially launch a government initiative to deposit $1,000 into accounts set up for any child born during Trump's second term.
6: People are putting up tremendous amounts of money. And it's something I'm very proud of. Some people think it's going to be go down as one of the most important things we've done during the administration.
4: Private firms will invest the money in the stock market. Children can access the money when they're 18 years old and only for specific purposes, such as school or a home. A preliminary hearing is being held today for the 23-year-old man accused of assassinating prominent conservative activist Charlie Kirk on a Utah college campus last September. Prosecutors will argue that they have enough evidence against Tyler Robinson to proceed to trial. Another Russian attack targeting Ukraine's capital with missiles and drones has killed at least 18 people and injured more than 60 others. NPR's Joanna Kisses reports from Kyiv. The strikes come as NATO allies get ready to meet this week in Turkey, and Ukraine tops the agenda.
7: The sounds of missiles and explosions could be heard from NPR's Kyiv bureau for several hours overnight. Ukraine's Air Force said Russia launched nearly 70 missiles and more than 350 attack drones. Ukrainian air defense shot down most of the drones, but lacks Western-supplied interceptors to destroy the missiles. Several missiles hit high-rise apartment buildings. Ukrainian President Volodymyr Zelensky is pleading for Western allies to send anti-missile air defense supplies. Zelensky is set to meet with President Trump at the NATO summit in Ankara, which starts tomorrow.
4: That's Joanna Kisses reporting. The decision by FIFA to overturn the suspension of a U.S. player ahead of a crucial World Cup game tonight against Belgium is coming under heavy criticism. Here's NPR's William Jones.
8: The soccer governing body in Europe, UEFA, didn't mince words in its response to the decision to allow Fallah and Balogun to play, calling FIFA's judgment incomprehensible and unjustifiable. Balogun had been suspended after being red carded against Bosnia, but after President Trump called FIFA's president, a FIFA committee suspended his ban. Speaking to the media in French, Belgium's coach Rudy Garcia said it felt like April Fool's Day. They've lodged an appeal to FIFA. Meanwhile, Norway's coach also blasted the move.
9: Bad, bad, bad, bad, bad.
8: U.S. coach Mauricio Pochettino says FIFA's decision to overturn what he viewed as an unfair red card should be celebrated.
4: That's William Jones. It's NPR. Huge crowds took part today in a funeral procession for the late Supreme Leader Ayatollah Ali Khamenei, who was killed on the first day of the U.S. and Israeli war against Iran several months ago. Local state television broadcast images of mourners dressed in black gathering in the capital. The funeral was held as a fragile truce holds between Iran and the U.S., who've been trying to negotiate an end to their conflict. Layoffs are coming to Microsoft. The company disclosed today a plan to eliminate 4,800 positions. They include 1,600 workers from Microsoft's Xbox gaming division. In total, the layoffs announced today affect 2.1% of Microsoft's global workforce. A new study adds to the evidence that exercise and daily moments can help protect cognitive health. NPR's Allison Aubrey reports a study includes analysis of thousands of adults age 80 and up.
9: If you want to protect against memory loss and dementia, research shows there are steps you can take to reduce your risk. A study of super movers finds older people who maintain an exceptional gait, walking as fast as people a few decades younger, are more likely to stay mentally sharp, explained study author Sophia Millman.
10: The biggest takeaway was that super movers are about 50% less likely to develop cognitive decline.
9: Researchers say walking is a proxy of good health, requiring balance, coordination, and strength. Genes play a role, as do lifestyle habits, including diet, sleep, stress management, and picking a type of activity that will keep you moving. Allison Aubrey, NPR News.
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13: 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I'm Erica Funky. We hope your holiday weekend was safe and rewarding. We have a forecast calling for showers and a chance of thunderstorms, 70% chance of showers. Some of the thunderstorms may produce some heavy rainfall, highs in the low 70s. And in that connection, a flood watch is in effect through Tuesday morning for Wayne and Pike counties. We move on to tonight, a slight chance of thunderstorms in the evening, mostly cloudy, showers possible, 50% chance of rain. And the forecast for tomorrow, mostly cloudy with a 50% chance of showers and highs in the mid-70s.
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13: 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Dr. Brian Carso, who is a professor of history at Misericordia and a specialist in early America, has been sharing with us about 2 minutes each Monday about the American Revolution and having a chance to give us some insights we might not have picked up along the way, given all the excitement around the commemoration. And today will mark the last Countdown 250, so we thank Dr. Carso and Misericordia University and hope you'll join us then. Art Scene now on WVIA. Many of us may have encountered the 19th century novel, The Red Badge of Courage by Stephen Crane, in high school. Some of us remember that Stephen Crane made his way to Scranton on assignment for McClure's magazine, researching directly and writing an article titled In the Depths of a Coal Mine. What many may not know is that Stephen Crane was related to the Peck family of Scranton through his mother, and that his grandfather, the Reverend Dr. George Peck, had written a volume titled Wyoming, Its History, Stirring Incidents, and Romantic Adventures in 1858. It happens that a set of three short stories titled Wyoming Valley Tales centers on the Battle of Wyoming, and they were written by Stephen Crane, and they reflect some of the experiences of his own relatives. Here's the way Stephen Crane opens his story titled The Battle of 40 Fort. The Congress sitting at Philadelphia had voted our Wyoming Valley two companies of infantry for its protection, with the single provision that we raise the men and arm them ourselves. This was not too brave a gift, but no one could blame the poor Congress, and indeed one could wonder that they found occasion to think of us at all, since at the time every gentleman of them had his coattails gathered high in his hands in readiness for flight to Baltimore. But our two companies of foot were no sooner drilled, equipped, and in readiness to defend the colony when they were ordered off down to the Jerseys to join General Washington. So it can be seen what service Congress did us in the way of protection. Thus, the Wyoming Valley, 60 miles deep in the wilderness, held its log houses full of little besides mothers, maids, and children. To the clamor against this situation, the badgered Congress could only reply by the issue of another generous order, directing that one full company of foot be raised in the town of Westmoreland for the defense of said town, and that the said company find their own arms, ammunition, and blankets. Even people with our sense of humor could not laugh at this joke. All this we learn from the narrator of this story. When the first two companies were forming, I had thought to join one, but my father forbade me, saying that I was too young, although I was full 16, tall, and very strong. So it turned out that I was not off fighting with Washington's army when British Colonel Butler, with his Rangers and Indians, raided the Wyoming Valley. Perhaps I was in the better place to do my duty, if I could. In my own family, my father's imperturbability was scarce superior to my mother's coolness, and such was our faith in them that we 12 children also seemed to be fearless. Neighbor after neighbor came to my father in despair of the defenseless condition of the valley, declaring that they were about to leave everything and flee over the mountains to Stroudsburg. My father always wished them Godspeed and said no more. If they urged him to fly also, he usually walked away from them. Solomon continues, "Finally there came a time when all the Indians vanished. We knew what their disappearance portended. It was a serious sign. Too soon the news came that Colonel Butler was on his way. The valley was vastly excited. People with their smaller possessions flocked into the blockhouses, and militia officers rode everywhere to rally every man. A small force of Continentals, regulars of the line, had joined our people, and the little army was now under the command of a Continental officer, Major Zebulon Butler. I had thought that with all this hubbub of an impending life,

0: Support is provided by the Samick Art Museum, inviting the community to the making of Superwoman, joining artist Leandra Lasore in a conversation about her three-channel video work and the creative path it opened in her practice. Information at museum.bucknell.edu.
1: It was a life with which I was familiar, but it did seem to me that with the forces almost upon us, Father might have allowed me at least to go to the fort and see our men drilling. But one morning we aroused as usual at his call at the foot of the ladder, and dressing more quickly than Andrew, I climbed down from the loft to find my father seated by a blazing fire, reading by its light in his Bible. "Son," he said. "Yes, Father, go and fight."

0: We skip ahead and find young Solomon in retreat. Behind me, as I ran, I could hear the screams of men cleave to the earth. I think the first things that most of us discarded were our rifles. Afterward, upon serious reflection, I could not recall where I gave my rifle to the grass. I ran for the river. I saw some of our own men running ahead of me, and I envied them. The point of contact with the river was the top of a high bank, but I did not hesitate to leap for the water with all my ounces of muscle. I struck out strongly for the other shore. I expected to be shot in the water. Upstream and downstream, I could hear the crack of rifles, but none of the enemy seemed to be paying direct heed to me. I swam so well that I was soon able to put my feet on the slippery round stones and wade. When I reached a certain sandy beach, I lay down and puffed and blew my exhaustion. I watched the scene on the river. Indians appeared in groups on the opposite bank, firing at various heads of my comrades, who, like me, had chosen the Susquehanna as their refuge. I saw more than one hand fling up and the head turn sideways and sink. I set out for home in that perfect spirit of dependence which I had always felt toward my father and mother. When I arrived, I found nobody in the living room but my father, seated in his great chair and reading his Bible, even as I had left him. The whole shame of the business came upon me suddenly. "Father," I choked out, "we have been beaten." "Aye," said he, "I expected it." Words of author Stephen Crane from his short story titled The Battle of 40 Fort, based on experiences of his relatives, recorded by his grandfather, the Reverend Dr. George Peck of Scranton. Crane once told a close friend that writers can't depict reality relying on imagination alone. Instead, they must immerse themselves entirely in the environment they wish to write about. That from The New Yorker. We don't know how many writers there will be among the many reenactors who will assemble on July 11th and 12th, if any, along the very river Crane described in his short story, The Susquehanna. The 24th Connecticut Militia Regiment will present their Battle of Wyoming event weekend in Nesbitt Park in Kingston, and they invite us all to attend and be drawn into that experience. Sherry Emershaw is the president of the 24th CMR, and Jen Ockman a recent member, and they paid a visit to the WVIA studios to share some here history with us. Sherry Emershaw.
1: Wyoming Valley is fascinating, and as you know, back in the early 18th century, it was known as Westmoreland or Wyoming, and it was claimed by the colony of Connecticut. There was a charter granted by King Charles II to form the colony of Connecticut. In that charter, there was a certain paragraph of wording that led the powers that be in Connecticut at the time to say that this land

0: land in northern Pennsylvania all the way to the sea was theirs in perpetuity. The reason behind it is Colony of Connecticut was a small colony, and actually it was becoming overpopulated because, remember, it was an agrarian society and most of the people were farmers. It also had poor soil. So the ever-ending quest of land, and they weren't alone in the colonies at this time period, they were always searching for more land. So they claimed this area, pretty much the dividing line of Interstate 80, that crosses pretty much in the center of Pennsylvania. Everything north would be claimed by Connecticut. And that was a bone of contention between the Pennsylvanians then and now the Connecticut, because you weren't states, you were colonies, and they considered the Connecticut people trespassers. So that led on to a land dispute that lasted 40 years here in Wyoming Valley. Now, if you look at the old correspondence that we have in our archives at Historical Society, it is referred to Connecticut, Westmoreland, Connecticut, they refer to it, or Wyoming, Connecticut. And they refer to it in Connecticut. Ask Connecticut. It's amazing when you look at the old papers and the old correspondence between the powers that be here in Wyoming Valley. And it was a constant correspondence to the Connecticut Assembly because they were the governing body who governed this area.
1: What about the fort, the 40 Fort? What is that and where does that come in?
0: Well, they first settled here in 1762 near what we know as Mill Creek by Wilkes-Barre General Hospital. They had a small settlement there. They came and they planted their crops. The following year, they came back to harvest them, and there was a terrible attack by natives and some Panamites killing some of the settlers. And they ousted them from the valley. Well, they saw the beauty of Wyoming Valley, the wonderful farmland, the river, and all that it had to offer, and they came back in 1769 with 40 able-bodied men to make the permanent settlement, as we know now, as Wyoming Valley and the Wilkes-Barre area. And 40 Fort is named after the first 40 men and the fort they then built for protection.
1: Now, you're here to talk about a reenacting event around the Battle of Wyoming. Then take us to the cause and those who were involved in that battle.
0: Well, the Battle of Wyoming was General John Butler of the British. He was the British forces. His headquarters were pretty much in Niagara, New York. That was where he had his operations. He also had Tories. Tories were people that were loyalists to the crown. And they also had Indian allies. And he planned an attack along the frontier. The reason for the frontier is he wanted to split the New England states from the lower states by invading from the north. And that would destroy a lot of our land, the then-to-be United States. And it was a strategic way of splitting it, defeating, and taking over from Canada all of New England. So the frontier was in his way. And the frontier was primarily defenseless. They didn't have the Continental Army. They only had militias and such. And here in Wyoming Valley, believe it or not, we were very patriotic. If you look at population compared to other settlements along the frontier, our percentage going to serve was higher than most. So they knew we were very much supportive of the patriotic cause. That caught their eye. And we also supplied the Continental Army with a lot of provisions, mostly crops and supplies. So we were number one target on John Butler's list.
1: We can still drive along Route 11. We can see the Wyoming Monument. There are places we can trace physically where the actual battle took place. Describe what happened.
0: Well, on the morning of July 3rd, 1778, Colonel Nathan Dennison, who was commander at the time, had ordered the 9 militia companies to report to 40 Fort. Not all of them made it. 2 of our independent companies were serving with Washington's army. And some of the men resigned, some of the men deserted. They knew their homes were in danger. They arrived a few days prior to that. And of course, the one company that we had, what was left of our men, was commanded by Captain Spaulding. He finally said, Washington, go help Wyoming. He never made it in time. He was on his way. So in the morning of July 3rd, 1778, the men, they were all gathered in 40 Fort. There was a lot of discussion, a heated discussion. Some people said, let's just wait it out. They didn't know the numbers. Nobody knew the numbers. So they were going to wait it out and wait for help. But there was a lot of heated discussions, and a lot of people said, hey, look, we're defending our livelihood. We're defending our women, our children, our homes. They opted to go out and fight. So they fought, and around 4 o'clock, between 4:30 and 5 in the afternoon, it lasted only about a half hour, and it was a rout. They were defeated.
1: And the significance then for us today is to look at that battle, and we understand that people were willing to put their lives on the line. What difference did it make for the situation between Pennsylvania and Connecticut, or did it?
0: It did not. It didn't make a difference at all. Again, it was still claimed by Connecticut. The Battle of Wyoming was a tragedy. Congress knew of the danger. They were not ignorant of it. Washington just simply did not have the troops to supply. He really did not. They were begging for help. As a result of the Battle of Wyoming, we had the Hartley Expedition, which occurred within a month to try and stop the Indian threat and the Native threat. That lasted from August till October. Colonel Thomas Hartley came back and said, look, you're still under threat. You don't have any protection here. And he warned the authorities, you got to do something. What happened in November was what really had Washington say, I have to make a decision. Cherry Valley in New York was a settlement like ours, a little smaller. The natives attacked, and some of Butler's, his son, Walter, was commanding that, John Butler's son, Walter. They attacked the Cherry Valley settlement, and they killed a lot of settlers. A lot of people don't understand that. Maybe they don't realize. No civilian was killed during the Battle of Wyoming. They were granted pretty much safe harbor. They were harassed. They were robbed of their items, their homes burned, their crops destroyed. But no settler was killed. And then there was a great escape because of, you know, the destruction of the settlement. There was a mass exodus from the valley. They went in all different directions. And it was a virtual depopulation of Wyoming Valley.
1: Now, you are here as part of an event that's going to be taking place on the weekend of July 11th and 12th. And we have here the 24th Connecticut Militia Regiment presenting this reenactment of the Battle of Wyoming. Introduce us to the 24th Connecticut Militia Regiment.
2: And I think Sherry can speak to that because she's been a member much longer than I have, and she is the president.
0: Well, we're thrilled to have you, Jen. Okay. We have about 35 members of our regiment. The 24th Connecticut Militia Regiment was officially formed on October 17th, 1775. We celebrated our 250th birthday last year.
2: We had cake.
0: Yeah, we had cake. We were originally 9 companies. Militia companies were formed in different districts, with a 10th company formed in the southern district, would have been Salem Township, Huntington Township, a Shikshini area, and the following year. We also had 2 independent companies ordered by Congress in 1776 to be formed. These independent companies were led by Captains Samuel Ransom and Robert Durkee, were the 2 commanding officers of those 2 independent companies. They were formed here in Wyoming Valley. They left to meet up with Washington's Continental Army January 1st, 1777, and they eventually made their way to Morristown, New Jersey at Washington's headquarters and reported for duty. They served in many battles. A couple I could think of was Brandywine was one, Morristown, Fort Mifflin, Bound Brook, New Jersey. So they did have major battles that they served in. And as I said before, we lost a lot of men, disease, desertion. And out of the 2 companies, one was formed, and as I said, he was the gentleman, Captain Spaulding, formed the independent company who tried to make it back here to Wyoming Valley, but he was too late.
1: Have you been someone involved in reenacting? What is it that is important to you about being part of this?
0: Well, I love Revolutionary War history, and I've been interested in that period of time. I love history, but especially Revolutionary War history. And I just became very involved with the reenacting community. I started out as a docent for a very old home here, a historic home here. And one thing led to another, and I got into the reenacting angle of it. I think it's very important to tell the story of the Revolutionary War, not just for special anniversaries. We're a historic area. We should be very proud of our Revolutionary War heritage, that we actually had a role in the founding of our nation. And our job with the 24th is to portray the men and women of Wyoming Valley during the colonial period and of the Revolutionary War. That is our job, to educate the public, to let them never forget the sacrifices that these men made and the life that they led. It was a hard life to help establish our nation as we know it today.
1: And Jen, we know that you and your husband, John, do a good deal of historical performing and dancing and recreating a broad range of times yourself. And you are an exquisite seamstress, and you have made such lovely period costumes. But that doesn't mean you have to go out and be part of a reenactment of a battle, for example.
2: This is new for me. All of this is new for me. My ignorance of our local history, it's monstrous. There's just so much rich history here, going back even farther than I had been doing. And so I was doing a program at the Sweatland. I was on the board, and I met up with the 24th. They were there doing some programming, and Sherry and several other members invited me to join. And John and I have both joined. And I know I can speak for him. He wanted to join because he's so fascinated with our local history. And there is so much that we weren't taught when we were kids locally here. So again, like Sherry says, and you know me, Erica, I do enjoy education. And that to me is super important. And because we all know that in the school system these days, there's not a lot of time to teach any kind of history, let alone the history of this area, which, like I said, I am learning is apparently very significant, so that at least with doing this, we can bring this to the public.
1: Now, Sherry, you were suggesting to me earlier that you don't have a persona when you are a reenactor in this case, but how do you take part in terms of what you wear and what roles you play?
2: Well, of course, the clothing is always interesting to me. What do people wear and how do they wear it and what does that indicate? So this is new and I'm learning. And for me, again, yeah, I'm not portraying anyone specific. We do have a few members, I think, that can trace their roots to this time period. So they may be doing their own relative, but I don't have that kind of history. But I'm always interested in women's issues, in the average person. And so as a woman, I'm just portraying an average person. And the one thing I like to focus on is cooking. And so that is something people can smell and see. Unfortunately, they can't taste. But people are fascinated by that. And I am fascinated by the foodstuffs and the recipes from the 18th century on. I have numerous reproduction and antique cookbooks, and I have used those recipes. I have always been fascinated how we as a community make food. And food, of course, is love, and it's so many other things all wrapped up in one. And so concentrating on cooking as a demonstration and then food as memory is something that I'm working on.
1: Let me just take it to the next step then. How will you be attired?
2: Well, I'll probably just be wearing something, whatever would be the average clothing for an average person. I'm not going to be one of those high, you know, I'm not going to be the lady in the ballroom this time. No, I'm going to be cooking over a fire, so I will be wearing appropriate attire for someone of, you know, middle to lower financial strata, let's say.
1: And have you had to make that, or did you have something you could work with already?
2: No, I had to make it, starting from scratch. But I'm learning, and it's fascinating to see the regional differences in clothing. There's a particular type of clothing for this area, and what kind of fibers were popular, what colors, how do people construct things, how do they remake stuff? That is all something that interests me greatly.
1: And Sherry, how will you be attired?
0: Well, usually what I do a lot of cooking before Jed joined. I like the cooking angle of it. I also did a large presentation, a demo of herbs was my specialty. Since we're on the frontier, because as I mentioned, we are the frontier here, the women didn't have a lot of finery. They were in their linens, their woolens, very comfortable clothing, like Jen said, that's appropriate for a common woman who's running a house, who's on a farm, maybe a shopkeeper or a tradesman's wife. So you're not going to be wearing fancy silks and, you know, you downplay your clothing. Although it's nice to go to an event where you could dress up, but pretty much it's the frontier, the common woman in her home. I portray a common woman. I also portray, when needed, a soldier. Women are allowed in our reenacting community portraying and being a soldier. So if I need to, I do that. I have my regimentals. I also have what they call a hunting frock. So I have two different ways to wear my attire as a soldier, and I have my weapon and my canteens and all that, you know, all the accoutrements, let's put it that way, that a soldier would have. So I have both male and female. But for the most part, I do portray a common woman.
1: How did you learn how to be a soldier?
0: There is training. We are a member of the Continental Line, and it's all about safety. You have what we call a school soldier. The men, for the most part, are the soldiers fighting these battles, the reenactors, which you will see on the weekend of July 11th and 12th. There is training. Each regiment has to meet certain standards of safety and training. It's mandatory. So we take this very seriously. It's all by the rules and regulations back in the day. You know, what was the codes back then, the military book, how to drill. It's all done appropriately from 18th century.
1: And so how will these days unfold then? You must have a program.
2: We do. I just put one together. And we will be doing a drill in safety both days. So if you want to see what that is like, we will be having that at 11 a.m. on Saturday and 1 p.m. on Sunday. So we've got some different displays going on. There's going to be a cooking tent. We're going to have ladies and gentlemen's clothing displays. So if you want to find out what people were wearing in this area, or perhaps in Philadelphia, you may want to come and check that out. We have a battle at 2 p.m. on Sunday. And on Saturday, we have what we're calling the Shades of Death Walk, which is an immersive experience that the public can do along with the reenactors. You will go into the woods, and there will be some fighting there. There may be some different scenarios going on, and you get to witness and participate in that. I do have to put out that if you are coming specifically for that, or you plan to go to that, please make sure that you have strong footwear. Please no sandals or flip-flops. It is a very rocky, difficult ground, so we don't want anyone getting hurt for real.
1: Sherry, have you been on the battlefield at these reenactments?
0: I've never actually gone into the field yet. Different local events that I've done here, I do a soldier, but I've never actually done the field in soldiery. Now, they want me to do it for the Battle of Wyoming, but I don't know. I'm undecided right now.
1: And who will be going at whom, then, at this battle?
0: Well, we're going to have, what's really unique about this, where you're going to have the bad guys, which is, you know, butlers, rangers, and the natives. The natives are really going to be featured. We're expecting to have a group that portray Native Americans, and they've actually been judged by the Iroquois Nation, and they are wonderful. They are going to probably steal the show. You are going to see something that most people have never, ever seen in this area at any reenactment are going to be the people that are portraying Native Americans. Very authentic and very frightening on the Shades of Death Walk.
2: Oh, yes.
0: The Shades of Death, as I mentioned, when the mass exodus happened after the Battle of Wyoming, the Shades of Death is one of the routes they took. And basically, it's over the swamps in the Pocono Mountains, known as the Shades of Death, because I had said the virtual depopulation of the valley. This was the notorious Shades of Death, where many people died of exposure. Some were never seen again, and it has this awful connotation with the name that it was given. So that's how we're relating to that awful journey that so many people made to escape the tragedy of the battle.
1: You were talking about education. The young people who haven't a clue, probably, except what they see on the big screen or something like this, it's got to be a different experience.
2: Yes. And we're certainly hoping that it will spark something in anybody, especially young people that are going to come to this event. Absolutely.
0: The other thing I do want to note with the Shades of Death, young children are not advised to go.
2: Yeah,
0: you don't want real young children there. They might be frightened. It's not that I'm saying it's scary, but, you know, to someone who's never experienced anything like this in the subject matter, we don't advise any young children to attend that.
1: When you say, okay, we're going to do this reenactment, it's the 250th anniversary of America, it's appropriate, we're going to do the reenactment of the Battle of Wyoming, how early do you have to start to plan something like this?
2: Not early enough.
0: Never early enough. The whole idea was to lead up to the big one in 2028. That's 3 years. So the reason we're doing it now is to start out small. And what did we do right? What did we do wrong? And get interest in it. So then we're going to do it again next year. Hopefully it grows up to the big one in 250 in 2028.
1: Which is the 250th for?
0: For the Battle of Wyoming, correct. So in celebration of our 250th anniversary of independence, we figured let's do something, but it's pretty much starting out smaller, and we're hoping each year, even next year, it's bigger. And then, of course, in the 250th anniversary in 2028, it's got a lot of public interest, a lot of sponsors, you know, advertising, that type of thing. That's what we're hoping for.
2: Come out for this one and celebrate 250, because it is the 250th, you know, of America. So what a great way and a place to start.
1: Do you invite people, as you did with Jen, Sherry, to become members of the regiment?
0: Well, every event we go to locally, we always have information about what we do. We have a listing of events, and we have an area that we want to talk to people. Like, are you interested in history? It's very difficult with people's lifestyles right now. And being a reenactor is a major hobby. It's something like golf. Sure. You get very involved in it. It could be expensive, but all hobbies can be. But it's not what people think it is. The places you can go, the people that you meet, you get a backdoor to historic locations that the average public would never see. It's wonderful in my experience. And a lot of the hosting venues treat us wonderfully because we are the show. They could not do their event without us. And as I said before, our reenactment community portrays history, be it down to the authenticity of their clothing, to the food we cook, all the demos we do. We take this very seriously.
1: Website?
2: We've got the 24thcmr.org. We also have a Battle of Wyoming event weekend Facebook page. And I also have flyers, which I'm going to leave some with you. There's a QR code on the flyers if you see them, and you can get all of the information off of that. But the Battle of Wyoming is going to be happening July 11th and 12th. It's in Nesbitt Park in Kingston.
1: Now, Nesbitt is not Kirby Park.
2: No, it is not. You can park in Kirby and walk under the bridge, and you'll get to Nesbitt. There will be signs. It is a little hidden, but it's a wonderful little park.

We just heard there from Jen Ockman, who is a recent member of the 24th Connecticut Militia Regiment, and Sherry Emmershaw, who is the president of the 24th Connecticut Militia Regiment. And they came to the station to tell us about the Battle of Wyoming event weekend that will be taking place July 11th and 12th, as Jen just told us, in Nesbitt Park in Kingston. That's across the river from Wilkes-Barre. And there are Facebook pages, the Battle of Wyoming event weekend Facebook page, or you can go to the website, and that's 24thcmr.org, 24thcmr.org. Lots of different things happening on Saturday and Sunday. As we heard, drill and safety at 11 a.m. on Saturday. And what Jen and Sherry are interested in, Jen particularly this year, the 18th century cooking. There is a tent, and at 11:30 they'll begin the demos and the scents and the talking about recipes and learning about 18th century cooking. 1 p.m. there's a demo of ladies and gents clothing, and then boom, Shades of Death Walk, leaving Wyoming, and it may not be suitable for children, as we heard. Hiking boots, strong footwear recommended. And there will be one Shades of Death Walk getting underway at 3 on Saturday, and then the next one at 4. Sunday, 11 a.m., there will be military music of the American Revolution, and the drill and safety demonstration will take place at 1 on Sunday, and that all leads up to the Battle of Wyoming reenactment. And for all the details you need, 24thcmr.org, 24thcmr.org, and you can also check the Battle of Wyoming event weekend Facebook page. The Battle of Wyoming, and that is July 11th and 12th, Nesbitt Park in Kingston, across the river from Wilkes-Barre, presented by the 24th Connecticut Militia Regiment. And for more information, on the web, 24thcmr.org.

You're tuned to Art Scene on WVIA, and because of America 250, we have been sharing music of an album titled Liberty, the American Revolution, and it was music composed by Mark O'Connor for a series of that title. It's a six-part PBS series produced by KCTA in association with Middlemarch Films. And today we hear the tune from this album, and it is titled Bunker Hill on WVIA.

piece titled Bunker Hill, and it was composed by Andrew Law and arranged by Mark O'Connor, who was the violinist. And it was part of the soundtrack for a PBS series titled Liberty, the American Revolution, six-part PBS series produced by KCTA in association with Middlemarch Films. And we draw your attention to another PBS series. This one is titled The War That Made America. It's a four-part series, and it was produced by KWQED in Pittsburgh, and it's going to run on WVIA-TV on Fridays at 7 in the evening. And the host and narrator is Graham Greene, and that's someone you may know, an Academy Award-nominated Oneida actor known for his role in Dances with Wolves. He's from Canada, and he provides the on-screen voiceover, and his ancestors actually fought in the war that's highlighted in the show, and that's the French and Indian War. And the series explores how that conflict set the stage for the American Revolution, and it blends historical analysis with extensive battle reenactments, and we've just been talking about that with Sherry Emershaw and Jen Ockman and the Battle of Wyoming reenactment on the weekend of July 11th and 12th in Kingston in Nesbitt Park. And it blends, also it brings to the fore young George Washington. So that's a four-part series produced by WQED in Pittsburgh, a PBS miniseries, and you can see it on Friday, starting this Friday at 7 on WVIA-TV. We have more music that is connected with the American Revolution, and that is the triptych that William Schumann, the American composer, wrote, the New England triptych, and one of the movements of that triptych is based on Chester, and Chester was that almost anthem that was sung in pubs and sung on the streets and sung by the soldiers during the American Revolution, and we hear what a 20th century composer did with it now on WVIA.

Chester from the New England Triptych by William Schumann, the Phoenix Symphony Orchestra under James Sedaris, and now Alan Hovhaness with a tribute to the Green Mountains.

0: to The Green Mountains by Alan Hovhaness, that the prelude performed by the KBS Symphony Orchestra. And we've been talking, of course, today about the American Revolution, and we remember the Green Mountain Boys, Vermont's militia, founded in 1770, and they were famously led by Ethan Allen, and there's so much more history here. We hope you'll stay with us. We have NPR News headlines next.
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2: Colleges and universities will soon have to pass a new federal test proving their students are getting a return on their investment. 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
5: Live from NPR News, I'm Lakshmi Singh. President Trump confirms he called the president of FIFA to ask for review of a controversial red card call against the U.S. men's leading goal scorer. NPR's Franco Ordonez reports Trump says it should not have been a foul.
6: President Trump said he didn't even know what a red card was before the U.S. striker, Filorin Balogun, received one, which would have caused Balogun to be suspended for an elimination game against Belgium.
7: When I found out, I said, you got to be kidding. This guy just hands up. Okay, your best player is not going to play next week or in the next game. I said, wow, that's a lot of power. That's terrible.
6: Trump downplayed his intervention, but the decision to suspend the red card and allow Balogun to play has triggered even greater controversy over FIFA's disciplinary actions and raised more questions about political influence, considering Trump's close relationship with the FIFA president. Franco Ordonez, NPR News, The White House.
5: OPEC and its allies are promising to boost oil production next month. NPR's Scott Horsley reports U.S. drivers are getting a break at the gas pump.
8: Saudi Arabia and other major oil exporters promised to increase pumping by nearly 200,000 barrels a day next month, putting more downward pressure on prices. That would be the fifth consecutive production increase, though not all that oil is actually making it to market due to ongoing tension in the Strait of Hormuz. Retail gasoline prices have also been falling. AAA says the average price of regular gas is now $3.79 a gallon. That's about 40 cents less than a month ago, but still about 80 cents higher than when the U.S. launched its war with Iran. Scott Horsley, NPR News, Washington.
5: A Republican lawmaker says the veterans of foreign wars must stop using violent rhetoric. NPR's Quill Lawrence reports it's part of a debate in Congress over proposed cuts to veterans' benefits.
9: The VFW has a slogan, honor the contract, meaning don't send troops to war and then cut their benefits. Lately, that slogan's been available on T-shirts showing troops facing a firing squad, labeled bureaucrats and the media. House Veterans Affairs Committee Chairman Mike Bost called the image inflammatory and dangerous. The VFW has campaigned against a Republican proposal to pass veterans' benefit reforms, but pay for it by reducing future VA disability payments. Republicans say it's the only way to get the popular reforms into law. Democrats and several veteran service organizations say the benefits reforms can be funded from the Pentagon instead. They oppose any reductions in veterans' disability ratings. Quill Lawrence, NPR News.
5: The famous San Fermin Festival in Pamplona, Spain is underway. The Associated Press capturing big crowds at an event that kicked off with fireworks and leads to 8 bull runs, the first of which is tomorrow. From Washington, this is NPR News. More fighting overnight between Russia and Ukraine. Russia carried out what it called precision missile strikes on military and energy facilities in and around Ukraine's capital. But the missiles also hit apartment buildings. The attacks killed at least 11 people and injured dozens more. For its part, Ukraine launched hundreds of drones into Russia and its territories. The strikes caused a power blackout across Crimea. A new study from the Centers for Disease Control and Prevention provides more evidence why children should routinely get vaccinated against the flu. Here's NPR's Rob Stein.
10: The CDC analyzed the risk that children would die from the flu over eight seasons between 2016 and 2025. In the latest issue of the journal Pediatrics, the researchers report that getting vaccinated cut the risk of dying from influenza by 80%. That's regardless of whether children had other health problems that put them at increased risk for life-threatening complications or not. The researchers say the findings provide strong evidence for why parents should get their kids vaccinated against the flu every year. A record-breaking 289 children died from the flu in the 2024-2025 season. Most were unvaccinated. Rob Stein, NPR News.
5: On the heels of a days-long record-setting heat wave, states from the Mid-Atlantic to the Northeast are preparing for heavy rainfall and the threat of flash floods, according to the National Weather Service. It says the heat will linger for areas of the Southeast and expand across the western U.S. over the coming days. It's NPR News.
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0: Good afternoon, I'm Erica Funke. Showers likely today with a slight chance of thunderstorms, and if there are thunderstorms, some of them may produce some heavy rains. Highs today in the low 70s, and a chance of rain 70%. Mostly cloudy tonight with a chance of showers, lows in the upper 50s, chance of rain 50%, a bit breezy, winds out of the east, gusting up to 20 miles per hour. And then tomorrow, mostly cloudy with a 50% chance of showers, highs in the mid-70s.
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0: We also want to take note that a flood watch is in effect through Tuesday morning for Wayne and Pike counties. We have music of Mozart now, music that he composed in that signature year for the states, or the pending states, 1776. He wrote at this time 5 concertos for violin and 1 for bassoon, but he had done that and then he launched into writing for piano in 1776. And the piano concerto in B-flat, Kirche Listing 238, is the one we'll hear now. And Michael Steinberg, who is a commentator who writes about Mozart often, and he tells us to listen for certain things. He tells us Mozart marks the first movement, allegro aperto, open allegro. And he thinks, Steinberg thinks, that Mozart was trying to convey something about brightness and a certain swagger, and as if Mozart were trying to write without too many fingerprints of himself there, but he can't help but make it personal and charming. So Steinberg tells us we'll hear Mozart most clearly in a theme where the first and second violins speak to each other in swaying syncopations. And so that's something to listen for. And then the brightness, well, The Rondo finale is bright-eyed, according to Steinberg. So we have a delightful piece from 1776 of Mozart, and the pianist is Alfred Brendel with the Academy of St. Martin in the Fields under the direction of Neville Marriner on WVIA.

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0: Piano Concerto No. 6 in B-flat major, Kircher listening to 38 by Mozart. The performance featured Alfred Brendel with the Academy of St. Martin in the Fields under the direction of Neville Mariner on WVIA.
1: Famous opera singer Amelia Marti has lived for more than 300 years with the help of a life-extending elixir. But as she desperately tries to renew the formula, she must confront the emptiness of her unnaturally long life. I'm Lisa Flynn, and we're headed to London's Royal Opera House for Leo Janáček's enigmatic The Macropolis Affair. I hope you'll be listening.
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0: Opera continues as we make our way to the late fall when the Metropolitan Opera broadcast season begins again. Here is a recording that, we're told, revels in the unorthodox and inauthentic. Esa-Pekka Salonen and the Los Angeles Philharmonic offer a Bach cranked up and colorized for the 20th century and probably the 21st, not by anyone but a series of distinguished composers and conductors who believed they could help Bach speak to a modern age. So those composers include Anton Webern, Arnold Schoenberg, Gustav Mahler, Leopold Stokowski, and Edward Elgar. And that jives with Salonen's perspective. You know, he's a composer and composes contemporary music, but he is also an experience. He is a musician who was born in the rock and roll age and reared on the tenets of modernism. And he tells us, you cannot change the fact that when I listen to Bach, I've heard Haydn, I've heard Beethoven, I've heard Brahms, I've heard Stravinsky, I've heard Jimi Hendrix, I've heard the Beatles, I've heard John Adams. An authentic performance of older music is possible. An authentic experience of it? No, says Salonen. And so what he has done is taken arrangements of pieces by Bach, by those composers, and assembled an album and performs those pieces with the Los Angeles Philharmonic. Now, he points out the piece we're going to hear. Elgar, too, felt that Bach was a great composer, perhaps the greatest of them all, but that his music was needed to be beefed up a bit. So Elgar decided to add some cymbals and harps and trumpets and what have you, and what comes out is maybe a monster to our ears, but it has what our longtime listener used to call puño, the parade ground percussion and the ornamental flute riffs in the fugue, the thick shag of strings, the heroic churning of the theme, the walloping climax. Bach is decked out in brassy glory. Sounds like some of the music we've heard over the holiday weekend, doesn't it? Well, this is a recording with the Los Angeles Philharmonic under Esa-Pekka Salonen, and we will hear, is it not long, the Fantasy and Fugue in C minor, BWV 537 of Bach, arranged by Sir Edward Elgar on WVIA.

0: maybe we'll start hearing that at fireworks displays. That was the Fantasy and Fugue in C minor, BWV 537 by Bach, arranged by Sir Edward Elgar and performed there by the Los Angeles Philharmonic under the direction of Esa-Pekka Salonen on WVIA.
1: If it's July, it must be Ravinia season. On the next Chicago Symphony Orchestra program, we'll take you back to the 2024 season opener, led by Ravinia's chief conductor, Maren Alsop. The program includes Copland's Appalachian Spring, Gershwin's Rhapsody in Blue, and music by Barber and James P. Johnson. Next time with the CSO, I'm Lisa Simeone.
0: That's Sunday night at 10 on WVIA. Peter Warlock was the pseudonym for a composer who was born Philip Heseltine. He composed a popular suite based on 16th century dances, and we hear it now.

0: Peter Warlock, as he was known, flipped through a dance treatise from the 16th century and selected some pieces he liked and put them together into the Capriole Suite. It was a performance there with the Guildhall String Ensemble on WVIA.
1: Dario Marianelli is an Oscar-winning composer. He scored V for Vendetta, Atonement, Anna Karenina, Pride and Prejudice, and Darkest Hour. 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
3: Slavery. The Declaration of Independence declared that all men are created equal, and in its defense of that proposition, the American Revolution changed the world, but it also left much undone. The men like Thomas Jefferson, who made an eloquent case for liberty, did so in a culture that still possessed fixed ideas about social hierarchy. The most pernicious of these concerned the institution of slavery. In 1776, the idea of equality was not yet wide enough to encompass one-fifth of the American population, the 500,000 men, women, and children of African descent who were enslaved. How does history reckon with the contradiction of slavery and the founding principles of liberty and equality? In 1852, Frederick Douglass, an escaped slave and abolition leader in New York, was invited to give the traditional Independence Day address. Douglass spoke for an hour, and much of his speech praised the signers of the Declaration of Independence, calling them brave and courageous statesmen, patriots, and heroes. And yet he posed the question, "What to the American slave," he asked, "is your 4th of July?" He answered that it was, quote, "a day that reveals to him, more than all the other days of the year, the gross injustice and cruelty to which he is the constant victim," unquote. But the remedy to this injustice, Douglass argued, could be found right there in the Declaration of Independence. He said, quote, "The principles contained in the Declaration are saving principles. Stand by those principles. Be true to them on all occasions, in all places, against all foes and at whatever cost," unquote. Indeed, 11 years later, after the battle at Gettysburg, Abraham Lincoln recalled the Declaration's promise, and realizing that this promise was as yet unfulfilled, he called for a new birth of freedom. As Douglass and Lincoln both knew, the Declaration of Independence set forth a philosophy of human rights that could be applied to people everywhere. It provided visionary hope for transforming America, and it gave the revolution its moral power. Fulfilling its promise of liberty and equality in all its dimensions became the task of the generations that followed.
0: Countdown 250 with Dr. Brian Carso of Misericordia University. We've heard Countdown 250 with Dr. Carso, and it's been Mondays at this time right till this point. We've come to the close of the series, and we remind you that Dr. Carso is professor of history, and he is government professor as well at Misericordia University, and he is the author of the highly praised historical novel titled Gideon's Revolution, and Gideon's Revolution is based on a true story of a little-known expedition that was connected with capturing Benedict Arnold, and it involved Arnold and George Washington, and it's a fascinating story, and he tells it very powerfully. The novel was issued by Cornell University Press, and if you'd like more information, briancarso.com, briancarso.com, C-A-R-S-O. Special thanks to Dr. Carso for preparing and producing Countdown 250 and to Misericordia University.
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0: And we also want to acknowledge and thank Derek Jolly and Samara Holland, who shared with us this piece titled Wind Music. We have used it for Countdown 250 as the theme, and they composed this music in Mount Cook National Park in New Zealand.
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6: BBC World Service. It's 18 hours GMT. This is Oliver Conway with the newsroom. President Trump admits asking the FIFA boss to review a ban given to America's top striker at the World Cup.
7: That wasn't a foul. That wasn't even an infraction. This referee, who is a little bit suspect, made a call that nobody could believe, even people on the other side.
6: More than 20 people have been killed in Ukraine as Russian ballistic missiles evaded air defenses. Also today.
8: I was moving things around me so I could extricate one of my legs from under the rubble. That's when I found some ketchup and grated cheese.
6: The 12-year-old girl who survived under the rubble of Venezuela's twin earthquakes. And how languages boost your brain.
9: We contrasted people that were speaking just one language, two languages, three languages, or four languages. The more the languages you speak, the healthier your brain looks.
6: First, our top stories.
2: BBC News with Moira Alderson. President Trump has sought to justify his intervention to ask FIFA to review a one-match ban on Fanarin Balogun at the World Cup. Mr. Trump said it was unfair to take out one of the USA's best players for their game later against Belgium. FIFA's president, Gianni Infantino, insisted the organization's judicial bodies were independent. The unusual decision to overturn the ban has raised concerns about political interference in football. Nick Beek in Brussels outlines how the Belgians are feeling about the latest developments.
10: In terms of the governing body here in Belgium, they've released a statement. The timeline they sat out really paints FIFA in a very bad light as far as the Belgian Football Authority is concerned. They said that they only found out through the media that this red card ban was to be suspended. They said they asked for clarification, and that FIFA interpreted that as the Belgians asking for an appeal. And after that, FIFA didn't really give them any information about the criteria. And the latest from the Royal Belgian Football Association is they say, regardless of the sporting outcome of this match, they are deeply concerned by the course of events and they will continue to fight.
2: Rescuers are continuing to find bodies in the rubble of residential blocks in Kyiv, more than 12 hours after the latest Russian bombardment. The number of dead has now passed 20. The Ukrainian president, Volodymyr Zelensky, has continued to call for more help from allies. Sarah Rainsford reports from Kyiv.
11: It was another long night of explosions in Ukraine's capital, and a morning that saw rescue teams working through heaps of rubble at apartment blocks with holes blown through them. Volodymyr Zelensky is making the call for Ukraine's allies to supply the air defense missiles it needs urgently for protection. All of this is happening as Ukraine steps up its own drone strikes on Russia, hitting oil refineries, causing blackouts and fuel shortages on the peninsula that Vladimir Putin annexed illegally and that is so important to him personally and politically.
12: A senior UN official has warned that the humanitarian crisis in Sudan's besieged city of El Obeid is worsening as fighting and a blockade by the paramilitary rapid support forces continue. The UN's humanitarian coordinator for Sudan says repeated drone strikes have left civilians without essential services. Richard Kagoe is in Nairobi.
13: Walking through crowds waiting at scarce water points, the UN's Denise Brown points to severe shortages in El Obeid. In a short video posted on X, she says aid hasn't reached camps for the displaced in weeks after humanitarian corridors were cut off by the rapid support forces. Thousands are now left without assistance, food prices have shot up, and fuel has too as supplies run dry. A doctor's group warns of outbreaks of cholera and measles, with hospitals running out of supplies.
12: BBC News. Israel says Hamas's dissolution of its governing body in Gaza is a trick to avoid disarming, as required under the US-brokered peace plan. Israel's foreign minister said as long as Hamas retained its weapons, any civilian government would inevitably operate as Hamas dictates. The Islamist group has been running Gaza for almost two decades. Our correspondent Rushdie Abu-Alouf in Istanbul explains that the latest announcement will have little real impact.
14: Hamas has dissolved its government committee in Gaza in what appears to be a tactical move rather than a major policy shift. The group is under growing pressure over demands that it give up its weapons and is trying to avoid making significant concessions before Israel's political picture becomes clear after election later this year. The announcement has received little public attention in Gaza, with many Palestinians saying it offers no clear path to ending the war or easing their daily suffering.
12: Human Rights Watch has accused the authorities in Ethiopia's northern Tigray region of forcibly recruiting civilians into the military, including children as young as 15. The rights group says officials have carried out nighttime raids, prompting many people to flee to avoid conscription. The dominant party in Tigray, the TPLF, denies the allegations. The French President Emmanuel Macron has arrived in Damascus on the first visit by a Western leader since Ahmed al-Sharaa and his forces ousted the Assad dynasty. The Elysee Palace said President Macron would advocate for a free, pluralistic Syria that respected its component groups and played a moderating role in the Middle East. The coffin of Iran's late supreme leader Ali Khamenei has arrived in the holy city of Qum. Today's mass outpouring of grief and anger in Tehran is expected to be replicated in Qum on Tuesday. The Ayatollah was killed on the first day of the US-Israeli bombardment. BBC News.
6: Thank you. You're listening to the newsroom from the BBC World Service. FIFA has long told European nations to keep politics out of football, but now the organisation itself has been accused of bowing to political pressure by lifting a one-match ban against America's top striker, Florin Balogun. President Trump has confirmed he personally asked the FIFA boss, Gianni Infantino, to review the red card given to Balogun for a foul against Bosnia on Thursday.
7: I understand sports really well, and that wasn't a foul. That wasn't even an infraction. Two great athletes crashed into each other and got entangled. And this referee, who is a little bit suspect, if you check his past, he made a call that nobody could believe. Even people on the other side, they say, oh, we got lucky, wow. You know, it's one thing to penalize somebody for the game, but how do you penalize them for a game that hasn't been played yet? It's very unfair. You can't do that. So all I did was asked for a review. I didn't say, you have to do this. This man is a smart, tough man, Gianni Infantino. And I don't believe he made the decision. I think it was a committee that made the decision, and they made the right decision.
6: However, former FIFA referee Mark Halsey disagrees with President Trump's analysis.
15: When you look at the incident, you could argue it was an accident, but in the laws of the game, Law 12, fires and misconduct, it's the same the world over. There's no wording regarding accident. It's, did that challenge endanger the player's safety with excessive force? Yes, it did. For me, it was a clear red card. Belgium have got every right to complain about it. For me, it brings into question of the integrity of the competition.
6: Allowing Balogun to play against Belgium breaches FIFA's own rules for the tournament and raises questions about the other 12 players given red cards. European football's governing body UEFA issued a statement saying that FIFA has crossed a red line with this unprecedented, incomprehensible and unjustifiable decision.
16: A minimum automatic suspension of one match following a red card is not a discretionary option and does not require the decision of a competent body to be enacted. It is a principle embedded in regulations, which cannot be made subject to exceptions, let alone in the middle of a tournament, where several other players have been in the same situation and regularly served their suspension.
6: The words of the UEFA statement. Well, Belgium, who take on the US in a couple of hours, expressed astonishment at FIFA's decision and appealed against it. But in the past hour or so, that has been rejected by FIFA. Joris Beck is from the Belgium Football Podcast.
17: The Belgian FA had their statements. They will drag this on for months, regardless of the result of this game. But this is deflecting from the real issue, which is the president of the host country, the most powerful country on earth, to have helped him reverse a sporting decision against one of their players based on virtually nothing. That's just playing with the integrity of the sport. And this is a very dangerous precedent in my eyes.
6: Well, Gianni Infantino has admitted he did discuss the matter with President Trump, but insisted that FIFA's disciplinary committee, which he said made the decision, is independent. Let's talk to our North America correspondent, Neda Taufik. Neda, will Balogun play against Belgium later?
18: I think all indications suggest he absolutely will. I mean, we won't get the final lineup until about an hour before the match, but already the U.S. team has very much celebrated this. You have Coach Mauricio Pochettino saying that, he agrees with this decision to suspend the red card. He welcomed it, saying, I think everyone who really looked at the sport and trusts in ethics and integrity should celebrate that decision. You also had Christian Pulisic, who is another star U.S. soccer player, saying Balogun was very happy when he learned of the suspension and that they all felt the red card was overly harsh. So the U.S. team is focused more on the match than the politics around this and kind of celebrating it. But look, the players are, of course, different than the politicians in a country, but this still leaves that cloud over Florin Balogun's head about whether he should really be playing.
6: Yeah, what do Americans make of this round?
18: Yeah, it's interesting because I spoke with someone from Outlaws, which is the largest group of U.S. fans for the U.S. national team. And, he said essentially, despite how this came to be, they are very happy that they won't have to live with the uncertainty of the outcome of this match because Florin Balogun, keep in mind, he has scored three times in this World Cup for the U.S. He is their lead scorer. He's a forward that they had lobbied for years to be part of the U.S. national team because even though he was born in the United States, he could have selected from other teams from his nationality and where he lived. And so after lobbying so hard and reaching this stage to go into this match to try to get into the quarterfinals for the first time since 2002, they are just focused on the fact that they are going to be competing with a team at full strength and that they won't have that question lingering about the outcome of this match.
6: Now we heard the anger coming from UEFA and indeed Belgium. What has been said about the possible damage to the tournament from this?
18: Yeah, well, you had Wayne Rooney, former England team captain, essentially saying that this is a disgrace. He agrees with a lot of the concerns about this impacting the integrity of the sport because there has been for a long time concern that FIFA's president Gianni Infantino was just getting too close with President Donald Trump. There is no doubt that FIFA's president has to interact with world leaders, and he does have strong relationships with many other leaders. But there were a few notable instances that made people uncomfortable when it came to President Donald Trump. And I think that was really heightened when he invented this FIFA Peace Award and gave it to Donald Trump after Donald Trump himself had been overlooked after campaigning for a Nobel Peace Prize. Many felt that was just a bit too far. And so they see real concern here that the two had this conversation after it was clear in FIFA's rules that there wouldn't be any appeals in this World Cup. So it's not just Wayne Rooney. You have other players, other federations expressing concern and saying that this does now basically allow the rules to be flouted and raises questions about other players.
6: Neda, many thanks indeed, Neda Taufik, our North America correspondent. And for a deeper look at the World Cup, why not listen to the BBC World Service podcast, More Than the Score? The latest episode discusses how Norway made history by knocking out Brazil to reach their first ever World Cup quarterfinal. Now, for the second time in a week, Ukraine's capital, Kyiv, was rocked by huge explosions overnight as Russia launched another barrage of cruise and ballistic missiles. 22 people are known to have died. Russia says it was targeting defence installations, but three blocks of flats have partially collapsed. Ukraine's Air Force says it's suffering from a serious shortage of interceptor missiles. On the eve of a NATO summit in Turkey, President Trump has said a resolution of the war in Ukraine is getting closer than people realise. The NATO Secretary General Mark Rutte says Ukraine needs continued support.
19: Allies and NATO partners must continue to ensure Ukraine gets what it needs. And let me be clear, all allies need to pull their weight so that our support to Ukraine continues to flow. Because Ukraine's security is so closely linked with our own.
6: Our Eastern Europe correspondent Sarah Rainsford has visited the scene of one of the overnight attacks in Kyiv.
20: What we saw was a big nine-storey apartment building with a hole smashed through the middle of it, massive slabs of concrete that were hanging down, lots of residents standing around, some of them in tears, one woman

0: Support is provided by the Samick Art Museum, inviting the community to the making of Superwoman, joining artist Leandra Lasore in a conversation about her three-channel video work and the creative path it opened in her practice. Information at museum.bucknell.edu.
1: Frequent. They're really quite clearly focused now on Ukraine's capital, and it does feel like a slight shift point in this war in terms of the intensity of those attacks.
2: Yeah, the air war being fought with a mixture of drones and missiles, but the Ukrainians are saying more Russian missiles are getting through. What's going on there?
1: So in recent months, we would have been reporting on huge swarms of drones coming across the border from Russia. It could be hundreds of drones at a time and then a small number of missiles. Ukraine was pretty much able to cope with that to some degree. But now what we're seeing is fewer drones and far more missiles. And the problem for Ukraine is the ballistic missiles, which travel really, really fast, thousands of miles an hour. They go very high and come down very quickly. It's extremely difficult to intercept those. And especially difficult if you don't have, for example, the US-made Patriot missile systems, which Ukraine does have, but it has a dwindling number of those interceptor missiles to try to shoot the ballistic weapons out of the skies. And now we're beginning, I think, to really see the impact of that.
2: Meanwhile, Russia is continuing its grinding effort to try to capture the whole of the Donbas, that eastern region of Ukraine. The narrative recently has been that Ukraine have been pushing back, but I understand Russia are claiming some advances here, and Ukraine saying they are still fighting.
1: Yeah, on the ground, all the way along the front line, the grueling, deadly fighting still goes on. What we've seen recently, and I think it's important, the timing of this, at the ahead of the NATO summit in Ankara this week, Vladimir Putin declaring that the town of Konstantinovka has been liberated by Russia. Now that matters because it is a kind of gateway town. Beyond Konstantinovka, you have really important places like Kramatorsk and Slavyansk, and if those fall, then the way through to taking the entirety of the Donbas is basically cleared. So Vladimir Putin is telling the world that Konstantinovka is now Russian. Ukraine has come out very quickly and said that's not the case, and then saying that this is part of the attempt to boost the Russian success story ahead of those NATO talks, when of course Volodymyr Zelensky will be in Ankara and so will Donald Trump, and they'll be talking about Ukraine.
2: Sarah Rainsford in the Ukrainian capital. Huge crowds have lined the streets of Tehran for the funeral procession of Iran's supreme leader Ayatollah Ali Khamenei, who was killed along with several family members at the start of the US-Israeli war. It is the biggest day yet of the near week-long commemorations for him. Our correspondent Lise Doucette is there, reporting on condition that none of her material is used on the BBC Persian service, restrictions which apply to all international media operating in Iran.
3: Early this morning in Tehran, the funeral cortege started inching its way on a route through the center of this city. Five coffins with the Iranian flag set on an elevated stage. The former supreme leader, Ayatollah Ali Khamenei, and four family members. The huge crowds slowed its advance. Sometimes it didn't move at all. In 6 days of funeral ceremonies, this one is the most significant. The spectacle that Iran's leaders want the world to see. Huge crowds of the most loyal, on a route charged with emotion, not just grief, but anger. The color of these crowds is red, flags symbolizing blood, and in Shia Islam, martyrdom and revenge.
4: But even in a moment like this, two women clad in black like all the others pulled me aside to say the real revolution happened 6 months ago on these streets, in the protests put down by security forces which killed many thousands. A brave reminder of a deeply divided Iran.
2: These do set there in Tehran. Now, how many languages do you speak, and when did you pick them up? Well, new research suggests that the earlier you learn languages and the more you speak, the better for your brain. In fact, it says that learning another language can slow aging in the brain by up to 13 years. Regina Vaidyanathan spoke to Dr. Lucia Amoruso from the Basque Centre on Cognition, Brain and Language in San Sebastian, one of the authors of the study.
5: We contrasted people that were speaking just one language, two languages, three languages, or four languages.

0: We found this graded or this dose-dependent effect, suggesting that the more the languages you speak, the healthier your brain looks like. For instance, when comparing people that were speaking one language, so monolinguals, with people that were speaking two or three languages, the brain appeared 6 years younger than what was expected from their age. And when they were speaking four languages, the brain looks 13 years younger. Beyond this, the number of spoken languages, let's say, where we also investigated was how proficient these people were in these languages and how early they acquired them. And these factors both contributed also to younger looking brain pattern.
1: So the younger you are when you learn multiple languages, the healthier your brain is.
0: Yeah. Well, according to our study, we found an association. The earlier you acquire these languages, the more your brain will look younger.
1: How strong is your evidence that it's learning languages that causes this effect rather than people who have healthier brains being more able to learn multiple languages?
0: The evidence that we have is pretty robust. We did many, many sensitivity analyses to control, for instance, that our results were not driven by age or by gender or by years of education. That is a proxy that can inform or predict cognitive reserve in people. So we control for all these factors. Mm-hmm.
1: What is it about learning languages that is so good for our brains?
0: We have like a mechanistic hypothesis, because what we found also is that multilingualism relates to how the brain networks are organized. Okay. So the brain has different networks that support different cognitive functions, such as language, attention, cognitive control. And the thing is that as we get older, these networks become less specialized. The boundaries start to blur. And this pattern is often linked with cognitive decline in aging. So what we found also was that these younger looking brain patterns in multilingualism were linked to more differentiated and specialized brain networks. They are not recruiting areas outside those specific networks. They are more segregated. Also, if you learn language in an institute, for instance, not through Duolingo, and you engage with other people, this is super important, because one of the things that are contributing to depression, for instance, or accelerated aging in older adults is isolation. So this would be also beneficial in an indirect way.
2: Dr. Lucia Amoruso. This is the newsroom from the BBC World Service. 2 days of violent riots at a prison in Sri Lanka have resulted in 26 deaths, 7 of them prison guards. More than 100 people were injured. Outside the Negombo prison, relatives desperate for news crowded round the gates watching as security officers pulled the bloodied bodies of the dead and injured out of the building. The authorities say the situation is now under control. Charles Haviland, a former Sri Lanka correspondent, told us more about the rioting.
3: It started on Sunday when prisoners grabbed guns. There was some kind of a clash between detainees and actual prisoners over drug distribution that was going on in the prison, and some of the detainees disapproved of it. And at least a couple of people were killed, and matters became much worse when prisoners attempted to storm the entrance to the jail. And there were clashes with prison officers. Another thing that happened is that prisoners have been coming out onto the roof, not only the male prisoners, but also women from an adjoining section, demanding to be freed. So it's been quite a spectacle. The average Sri Lankan jail is about 300% overcrowded. So there's three times as many prisoners in there as there are capacity for. The prisons minister has said he has to take responsibility for it. He's trying to get to the bottom of what happened. And he's saying that it seems that there were factions of rival gang members clashing with each other. There has been a network of gangs in Sri Lanka, but there's been a lot of dismantling of those gangs over the years. So gang leaders have ended up in the jails, some of them having been deported from overseas and brought back to Sri Lanka. So that has obviously served partly to foster this kind of violent activity that's resulted in this tragedy.
2: Our former Sri Lanka correspondent, Charles Haviland. Next to a remarkable story of resilience in the aftermath of the earthquakes in Venezuela. A 12-year-old girl called Fabiana has described how she was trapped alone beneath the rubble of her apartment building and waited 32 hours for help to arrive. Her eventual escape without serious injury has offered a ray of hope to a country devastated by the twin quakes, which killed at least 3,300 people. Our correspondent, Yogita Lamai, went to meet her.
4: This is a video of 12-year-old Fabiana smiling as she peers through a hole. It's been shared across Venezuela as a symbol of hope. And after 32 hours under the rubble, this is the moment when she was rescued, walking out into the arms of her mother, Karina. I was moving things around me so I could extricate one of my legs from under the rubble. That's when I found some ketchup and grated cheese. It helped me stay conscious and survive, Fabiana told us. She showed us a video she recorded while trapped under the rubble. I'm alone, please help me, she says. She'd hoped to send it to someone, but communications were down.
5: I've seen a video of you when they first established contact with you and you're smiling. How did you manage to keep smiling through that?
4: That smile, which has gone all over the world, it was because after so many hours of being shut in, I heard voices and realized I was going to survive, said Fabiana. Stories like hers are giving people hope amid despair.
2: Yogita Lamai reporting from Venezuela. Finally, the Australian Prime Minister Anthony Albanese has found himself in hot water over comments he made about the pop star Kylie Minogue on a podcast. The exchange, which has drawn criticism, came during a sequence in which the Prime Minister was asked about celebrities he would like to sleep with, marry or date. After initially trying to avoid the question, Mr. Albanese was pressed to answer by the host Nikki Osborne.
6: We're at rapid fire questions. Now every guest gets asked these. Shag, marry, date. Kylie Minogue, Nicole Kidman or Rhonda Birchmore?
7: I've just got married. I'm only 6 months in.
6: But if it goes tits up, let's just pretend.
7: Oh, Kylie, clearly.
6: You'd marry Kylie and Shagger and date her?
7: All of the above.
6: All right, it's a triple.
7: She's terrific.
2: Not the kind of talk Australians are used to hearing from their Prime Minister, who's often seen as diplomatic and even a little dull. Mr. Albanese has since issued an apology over the remarks, but the incident's been called a major misstep by many critics. So how big a mistake was it? Latika Burke is a writer for the Nightly Australia.
8: Anthony Albanese has always prided himself on having a very down-to-earth public image. And for the most part, that's worked. You know, he calls himself DJ Albo. He has his own Albo-branded beer. Albo is what we call him in Australia because everyone nicknames everybody and just shortens their name and usually adds an O. He's also lent very heavily into doing interviews with influencers and podcasters. And this was a trend he really started last year on the election campaign. And something he's surprisingly kept up in government when he doesn't necessarily need to do so much campaigning work. It has surprised a lot of people in the government that his team did not prepare him for what sort of interview this was. And anybody who knows this format knows what kind of questions were going to be asked. And this is the real trap of going on to what you think is a friendly interview. Sometimes these are actually the most dangerous climates for politicians, particularly if you're trying to be funny or you're trying to look cool, which I think the Prime Minister was in this case. He can usually go on these soft, light-hearted interviews. He's probably one of the best I've seen at doing them. He can go on and talk about footy. He can go on and talk about music. He can usually handle himself in these formats. And I think the fact that he didn't on this occasion betrays an overconfidence, but I also do think it does betray a deep laddish culture in Australian politics that is clearly going to take much, much more effort and work to stamp out.
2: Latika Burke, our main news again. President Trump has confirmed he lobbied FIFA to overturn the suspension of America's top goal scorer ahead of their World Cup match against Belgium. The shock decision has raised concerns about the integrity of football. We'll have a summary next, but that's it for now. From me and the team on the newsroom.
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10: 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But what does its future hold? Hear from Paula Kerger, President and CEO of PBS, and Carla McCabe, President and CEO of WVIA, in Conversations for the Common Good, the Future of Public Media. Moderated by Pulitzer Prize-winning journalist Anna Quindlen, this timely discussion explores the challenges and opportunities shaping public media's next chapter. Conversations for the Common Good, Monday, July 20th at 7 on WVIA-TV.
11: How did plants evolve to attract insects and other pollinators? That's what Crowd Science listener Alice wants to know. She finds the colours, shapes and scents of different flowers simply mind-blowing, and she wants to understand how they developed. To find out, we travelled to the Philippines to track down an elusive flower called Rafflesia, which attracts flies by smelling like rotten meat. And I learned what flowers are really for. That's coming up on Crowd Science with me, Anand Chagatia, after the news.
12: BBC News with Joanna Keane. President Trump has confirmed that he asked the head of FIFA to overturn a one-match ban so the USA's top goalscorer could play in today's World Cup match against Belgium. Many in Europe have criticised the shock reversal of Folarin Balogun's red card suspension as political interference. FIFA says Belgium can't appeal. President Zelensky has lamented the lack of interceptors Ukraine can muster to counter Russian ballistic missile strikes, labelling the lack of production by allies absurd. Ukraine's Air Force said Russia was attacking with ballistic missiles because it knew Kyiv had all but run out of interceptor rockets. More than 20 people were killed overnight. Ukraine says its drones have set alight Russia's biggest oil refinery in Omsk in Siberia. The facility is nearly 3,000 kilometres from the border. A senior UN humanitarian official in Sudan says the crisis in El Obeid is worsening as fighting and a blockade by the paramilitary RSF continue. The local coordinator said drone strikes had damaged power stations and water facilities. Human Rights Watch has accused the authorities in Ethiopia's Tigray region of forcibly recruiting civilians into the military. It says officials have carried out nighttime raids, prompting people to flee to avoid conscription. Israel says Hamas's dissolution of its governing body in Gaza is a trick to avoid disarming. It said as long as Hamas retained its weapons, any civilian government would inevitably operate as the group dictates. The French President Emmanuel Macron has arrived in Syria on the first visit by a Western leader since the overthrow of the Assad dynasty 18 months ago. Paris said President Macron would advocate for a free, pluralistic Syria. And Cuba's electricity operator says the national power grid has collapsed, the latest blackout to hit the island. That's the latest BBC News.
13: We're doing a trek up the mountain today and we're standing in front of a map with lots of pins and bits of string. So is this the route that we'll be taking?
14: Yes.
11: Hello and welcome to Crowd Science from the BBC World Service. I'm Anand Chagatia. And this week, we're in the Philippines, where I'm about to set off on a long hike through the forest, up to a peak called Mount Makiling.
14: We are now here.
13: Checkpoint office, okay.
14: Yeah, MCME checkpoint office. And then we will try to traverse up to here. So expect some slopey areas.
13: Is it going to be
14: muddy terrains? Yeah.
13: Okay, it looks steep.
14: Yeah, definitely. So expect that. And then the leeches.
13: Leeches?
14: Yes.
11: You can probably hear in my voice that I'm not that thrilled about the prospect of encountering blood-sucking leeches, but where we're going, it is apparently a real possibility.
14: They're like everywhere, so we try to be cautious regarding those leeches.
11: The things we do for Crowd Science listeners, eh? Although, despite the alarming warnings about parasitic worms, we're actually here in search of a plant, and it's thanks to a question from one of you.
15: Hello, I'm Alice from the UK, and my question for Crowd Science is, how did plants evolve to attract insects and animals? It's just mind-blowing how many different tactics they go to, from colour change and shape of the plant, and what time of day you want to attract your insects. I mean, it's like they know what they're doing, and they know they've got to have assistance in getting germinated in order to produce the next generation.
11: So what was the inspiration for this question, Alice? Were you sort of sitting in the garden and seeing a bumblebee feed on some nectar or something?
15: Well, it's just looking, observing plants and all these tactics, these different ways they go about doing it, and just the sheer diversity of it and the ingenuity of it. And how do they know they're getting it right?
11: Thanks, Alice. So this is a question about flowering plants. How did they develop their ingenious strategies to attract pollinators like insects? To find out, we're on the hunt for a particularly elusive flower called Rafflesia, which has evolved to attract flies by smelling like rotting meat. Seeing one bloom is a rare sight to behold, but JK, a researcher from the University of the Philippines Los Baños, is hoping we might be able to track one down in the wild.
14: Hopefully, today we see at least one blooming Rafflesia. That's our goal for today.
13: Oh, nice. Okay. Have you ever seen a blooming Rafflesia?
14: I've been there 7 times, but unfortunately, I failed to see a blooming Rafflesia, so yeah.
13: So would that be your first time if we saw one today? Oh, wow.
14: Definitely.
13: Yeah.
14: I mean, so I've been here for 4 years and then I've never seen a blooming Rafflesia.
13: What would it mean if you did see one?
14: I don't know. I think it's just completely shocked. And then I'll try to smell it if it's really like having some pungent smell.
11: We'll be returning to our hunt for the Rafflesia flower later in the show. But to answer Alice's question, first we need to learn a bit more about flowers and what pollination actually is.
16: My name is Dr. Kira Krakus. I am a professor at Maryville University in St. Louis, Missouri, in the United States, and I hold a joint position as a research associate at the Missouri Botanical Garden. So I am both a professor and a researcher in plant evolution, and specifically my specialty is plant sex.
11: Excellent. I'm glad you used that word, because we've been sort of thinking about pollination for this show, so we wanted to understand how plants evolved to attract animals for pollination. But pollination is kind of a euphemism, right? It basically is sex.
16: It is, and it's always a little startling to some people. They go, wait, I'm sorry, what? Plants have sex? I'm like, well, yes, and rather similar to us. There's sperms and eggs and you get babies, and it gets a bit spicy.
11: Yeah, well, could you give us a little bit of an intro into that then? So maybe some plant sex ed, just the basics of how plants actually have sex.
16: Sure. Plants have sperm, they have eggs, and those need to get together. And the hard part is they can't walk around and find each other. So if you're a flowering plant, you have this great trick of using a pollinator to move pollen to the female part of the plant, the stigma. And that pollen grain inside it is water and sperm. And then the pollen grain lands. It grows a tube down to where the ovary is that has an embryo in it. And it fires a couple of sperm down there. And they hit, and ta-da, you have a baby. And it grows into a seed and then eventually to a new plant.
11: Insects and other pollinators do an incredibly important job for plants. They allow them to reproduce by ferrying sex cells between flowers that are too far apart from each other. But they don't do all that hard work for free.
16: Let's take your standard bee. So the bee is after either nectar or maybe some pollen or a mating site or a place to rest. And it lands on the flower for those things. And as it's getting what it wants, it gets pollen all over its little fuzzy body. And the pollen sticks to it, and then it flies to the next flower. And when it gets to the next flower, the pollen is transferred. It's that simple.
11: So what did the earliest plants on Earth do before that?
16: So the earliest plants on Earth, and I'm going to talk about land plants, because in the ocean, well, water takes care of everything, just like a salmon spawning, right? You just release your sperm and it gets to the eggs that were laid. But once you get on land, it gets a little harder. You have to deal with the open air. Then plants used primarily wind, most of your what we call the Christmas tree family, gymnosperms, and a lot of flowering plants are wind pollinated as well. But the big trick of using an animal, an insect, a bird, etc., that means that you're more efficient. You're not just wasting a lot of sperm and energy. It's cost, right? Everything's a cost-benefit analysis in biology. And so using a pollinator means that you get a delivery of your sperm to your eggs.
11: Yeah, okay, so it's more targeted, isn't it? Because with wind pollination, you just sort of release everything and hope for the best.
16: Exactly, and so you have to make a lot of sperm, so it's costly.
11: So when did this relationship between plants and animals begin? So do we know roughly when the first flowers and plants that were pollinated by pollinators emerged?
16: Yes, we do. It's about 120, 150 million years ago that the first plants show up. So they do overlap with dinosaurs, but only right at the end. And then they really quickly take over the planet. Like in 10 to 30 million years, they, what we call diversify, become a lot of different species. But our earliest fossils, if you will, of proto-flowers are around about 120, 150 million years ago. And the hard part is that we're not sure where the jump was made from. There's no transitional fossil. So we're still on the hunt for that.
11: Okay. And what did these early proto-flowers look like? What do we know about them?
16: They were very small, and they were most likely beetle pollinated. The earliest pollination interactions are with beetles. Because remember, in evolution, there's no altruism. There's no big plan. It's just, here's something that led to success, so it keeps getting reinforced. So there's a variation in the plants, and one has a little adaptation for a modification of leaves. Those petals are modified leaves. And maybe they're a little brighter than others, or there was a mutation for a sweet scent that came with it. And the beetle went, ooh, that's kind of delicious, and went over there to nibble on something. And as it did so, it moved the plant's pollen. And so the plant that had that trait got to have its pollen moved and make more babies. Well, if you have a trait that results in you making more babies, then that trait gets passed on. And then that population grows, and that's evolution. It's just two goals, really, for all living things. Survival first and sex second.
11: So what's happening with insects then? When did insects evolve, and how long did it take before the insects and the plants kind of hooked up, so to speak?
16: So that is the abominable mystery. Because if you talk to botanists, they say that plants diversified, became the flowering plants, broke out in these 350,000-ish and counting species in response to different kinds of pollinators. But if you talk to, say, the entomologist folks, they say, oh yes, the beetles diversified and the, you know, insects diversified in response to all the different new food sources with all the flowers. And the truth is they sort of jumped together and then developed new niches together. The quintessential example of co-evolution.
11: So before around 150 million years ago, plants relied on wind to transport their pollen. But somewhere along the line, a hungry beetle accidentally took on that role for themselves. It was a recipe for success, and so any genes in plants or insects that reinforced this novel dynamic became more common. And so, over millions of years and countless generations, a beautiful new relationship blossomed around the world. And today, we see all kinds of flowering plants, pollinated by all kinds of animals, from the bees that pollinate sunflowers to the bats that pollinate agave, and the flies that pollinate rafflesia. Back in the Philippines, our trek through the forests of Mount Makiling is underway. But it's not long before one of the team discovers that some of the forest's more slimy inhabitants have been hitching a ride on him.
17: I've been leached.
18: Oh, there it is.
19: Wow. That is kind of horrifying.
17: Oh, they love you.
19: You've got three on you, at least.
17: Oh, maybe three that I know of.
18: They love you so much.
17: Luckily, just on my trousers.
11: That poor leech victim is Lewis Barrett, a plant researcher at Oxford Botanic Garden and Arboretum in the UK. He's visiting the Philippines as part of an international conservation project to protect rafflesia. After de-leaching himself, Lewis points out a woody vine hanging down from the forest canopy.
17: Oh, Tetrastigma. Oh, wow. So this is the host plant for rafflesia. So all of the species of rafflesia that grow in Southeast Asia are found on Tetrastigma vines.
19: And so does that mean that rafflesia is a parasite, is parasitic?
17: Yeah, so rafflesia is a parasitic plant, and more so it's a endophytic as well, so it grows completely within the tissue of the Tetrastigma, so unless it has a bud or a flower, you wouldn't even know it's there.
19: Well, so the cells of the rafflesia plant are literally inside?
17: Yeah, they're actually inside the tissue of the Tetrastigma, so yeah, so it's quite difficult to find.
11: The parasitic rafflesia plant literally grows inside the Tetrastigma plant. leeching off it for energy and nutrients until it emerges from the vine as a flower. Without this host, Rafflesia wouldn't be able to survive. And so Tetrastigma is a key part of the project that Lewis is working on with colleagues around the world that make up the Community for the Conservation and Research of Rafflesia. The approach they're taking is to use grafting, essentially finding vines in the wild that are harbouring Rafflesia inside them and physically attaching them to new host plants, in the hope that they can transfer the Rafflesia cells between the vines.
17: So we're hoping to conserve Rafflesia, and one of the best ways that's been found to be able to do that is by grafting Rafflesia, because with a lot of tropical species, the seeds are actually, they can't be stored in like the traditional way of putting them in a seed bank. So the only way that's been really successful in being able to propagate Rafflesia is by grafting the parasitized Tetrastigma vine onto a non-parasitized Tetrastigma vine.
13: So you're basically transporting, you're almost like smuggling the Rafflesia when it's inside the vine onto another plant, and then hopefully the Rafflesia will then move into the new plant.
17: Yeah, and it can take, we're still unsure how long that process takes, but we just know from experience that it will usually take about 3 years before you would start to see signs of buds, knowing that you were, if you were successful or not.
13: So what's the ultimate aim of this project?
17: With this particular species, we are hoping to graft onto a rootstock at the McKilling Botanic Garden, which is at the base of the mountain. It would just be a great for their ecotourism there, that if they're able to have Rafflesia there, and it will be a much more accessible site to view the Rafflesia than than trekking up the mountain and battling leeches. So that's the kind of the initial aim. But the partnership with the University of Philippines, Los Baños, is we're trying to hopefully conserve all of the species of Rafflesia, but kind of in situ in the country is our main priority, because all of the species are threatened and most of them are critically, we believe they're critically endangered.
11: Perhaps in a few years, it'll be possible to see Rafflesia flowers in bloom from the safety of a botanic garden. But for now, if you want to stand a chance, you've got to face the forest, which is where our quest continues next. You're listening to Crowd Science from the BBC World Service. I'm Anand Jagatia, and this week we're trying to understand the evolution of flowers. They come in all shapes and shades, sizes and smells, the product of 150 million odd years of coevolution between plants and insects. And while we might find many of them pretty, some flowers, like Rafflesia, are, well, downright strange, as I'm beginning to see for myself.
13: We've just stepped off of the path. What are we looking at here, Lewis?
17: So these are the buds of the Rafflesia. They're about the size of a cricket ball, I suppose.
13: Yeah, yeah. They look a bit like cricket balls as well.
17: Yeah. And there's probably about 10 within a space of kind of 1 metre of the host vine.
13: Wow, okay, so this vine that we can see, which is stretching up around this tree trunk, that's the host plant.
17: Yeah, and the host plant needs to be quite mature in order to be able to play host to this parasite, because as you can kind of see, it must be sapping quite a lot of energy from the host plant. So it needs to be at a certain size before it can be parasitized by the Rafflesia.
13: So, I mean, yeah, there are loads here. And so we're just, I guess, what potentially maybe just a week too early to see these ones bloom.
17: Yeah,
13: and
17: but it looks like these ones are at quite a good size. So I'm hoping that quite a few of these will flower. And there's still more of this population that we can explore. So hopefully we can still see one in flower.
11: These brown spherical buds are not much to look at. But I've seen pictures of what Rafflesia is like once it opens up. Vivid red petals covered in white pimples. It seems more like a fleshy alien life form than a flower, which makes sense given it's evolved to mimic the look and smell of rotting meat. As we continue walking, we see some more buds that are tantalizingly close to blooming.
17: You can start to see where it's starting to open on the top of the bud, and I think you can see that kind of underside of the petals there as it's starting to be a little bit of a reddish colour. So
13: yeah, you can see that distinctive sort of yellowy pink colour on the inside.
17: Yeah, and then once it does properly unfurl, it will be like a really vivid red, which still haven't seen it in person yet, but from the pictures it looks incredible.
11: I'm starting to lose hope slightly that we're ever going to find a Rafflesia in bloom, especially as neither Lewis nor JK have ever seen one, despite several attempts. But there's still a chance, so we keep going. What I'm really intrigued by is the way they smell, which is something you can't get a sense of from a photo.
16: Those rafflesias, they are notoriously bad smelling because they're pollinated by flies.
11: Plant biologist Kira Krakus explains that scent is one of the ways plants adapt themselves to appeal to different animals.
16: They smell a certain way and bring in a certain pollinator. You know, as humans, we just go, oh, the plant smells sweet. We love that. But scent is one of those pathways, biochemically, I'll get a little nerdy on you here, that is very easy for a plant to shift. And so they can, even within the same 24 hours, shift their scent for different insects or birds to show up.
11: How much can or do plants specialize for maybe just a specific type of pollinator? Like maybe it's a specific species of bee, or maybe it's a bat or something else.
16: It is all along a continuum. So you'll have something very, very specific, like a highly specialized orchid, and it can only use one pollinator. Or there's certain kinds of fig species. They can only use fig wasps. That's it. If the fig wasps go extinct, so does this kind of fig. It's a very tight relationship. But most of the flowers use several groups of pollinators, and then you have your particularly promiscuous things like anything in the sunflower family. They're just big, flat landing pads, and everybody comes in for some of the action.
11: Funnily enough, we actually came across the fig and fig wasp relationship that Kira is talking about while we were in the Philippines. And as you'll hear in a minute, it's kind of gross.
20: This plant is a perfect demonstration of insect-plant relationship.
11: This is Professor Pastor Malabrigo Jr., a plant taxonomist at the University of the Philippines, Los Baños, who's also working on the Rafflesia Conservation Project. During our visit, he showed us a conservation garden of native plants that he's been creating, which includes various fig species.
19: I mean, these look like figs. Is that what they are?
20: Yeah, it's a fig. And all figs are pollinated by wasp. And according to the studies, each species has a different wasp pollinator.
19: There's something quite sort of gruesome about the way that these are pollinated, right? Doesn't the fig wasp end up dying inside the fig?
20: Yes, yes, because these plants do not bear flowers. The flowers is inside. So only wasp can penetrate. That's why you cannot see flowers of this unless you break it and look at the wasp inside.
19: Oh my God. So what, are they all wasps in there, or are they ants?
20: Yeah, they are wasps. Young wasp.
19: What is going on here? So you've just broken open that, I'm glad I didn't eat one. So you've just opened up that fig and there's just loads of little wasps inside. So they're baby wasps?
20: Yeah, baby wasps. Sometimes if you time it that the wasp is about to come out, when you break the fruit, then all of these wasps inside will fly outside.
19: So just so I've got this clear in my head, so you've got a young fig and inside it has the flowers. Yes. So the wasp flies inside and lays its eggs.
20: Lays eggs.
19: And then the parent wasp dies, the baby wasps fly out of the fig, and then they go on to pollinate other fig plants.
20: Yes.
19: And then what remains becomes a mature fruit, which has seeds inside, and then that is eaten by animals that then disperse the seeds and then plant a new fig tree potentially.
20: And it's really amazing, because in the Philippines alone we have near to 100 species of figs, and therefore there must be at least 100 species of wasps as well.
19: Oh, so each fig species has its own specific fig wasp?
20: Yes.
19: So if the wasp went extinct, then the fig tree wouldn't be able to survive, and if the fig trees disappeared, the wasp wouldn't
20: most
19: be able
20: likely
19: to survive.
20: The funny thing is that most people in the Philippines, particularly the tribal communities, they eat the fruits of the figs. So it's really palatable, but I don't want to eat this because I know there are a lot of wasps inside.
19: That's understandable. I actually really like figs, but yeah, I'm glad I didn't decide to eat one of these ones. I'll never look at a fig in the same way again.
11: So while some plants, like figs, can only survive because of a single pollinator, others have evolved a much more flexible approach. Back in the hills of Mount McKilling, our trek through the forest is almost drawing to a close. And while we've seen some Rafflesia buds that seemed close to opening, we haven't yet managed to find one in bloom. If anyone can help us locate one, it's our guide, a ranger who knows this forest very well.
1: My name is Marvin Reyes. I'm a forest ranger here in Mount Makiling Forest Reserve.
19: Have you seen Rafflesia flowers here before?
1: Every year I see something.
19: Yeah. Do you think we'll see any today? Do you think we have a good chance?
1: No.
11: Well, perhaps today just isn't our day. As we start to think about turning back and walking down the mountain, I want to ask Marvin what it's actually like to see a Rafflesia in full flower.
19: Is the flower important to you? How do you feel about the...
1: But this one, it's just this.
21: Oh, there!
1: Okay.
19: Oh my God!
1: There.
11: Just when we'd given up hope, another researcher, Miggs, looks up and spots a solitary Rafflesia flower, blooming about 5 meters above our heads, right where we're standing.
19: That was a really good spot.
21: Oh, there it is!
1: Sorry, I'm wrong.
11: The team is ecstatic, especially JK, who, on his 8th attempt up the mountain, has finally found what he's been searching for.
21: Oh, it's blooming!
17: And you can see the tetrastigma vine climbing all the way up the tree.
19: Oh, it's that vine there.
17: So this is the vine, it's the same vine, and it's climbing up this tree.
1: It's the same vine.
21: Woohoo!
19: Wow!
21: Yay!
11: As we all stare up at the plant in amazement, Lewis describes what it is we're looking at.
17: It's a bright red colour and it has 5 petals with white dots on the petals. Yeah, I suppose it's about the size of a hand.
19: Maybe a basketball player's hand.
17: Yeah, a large hand. And then inside the flower there's kind of a white disc. Then this is from inside the flower, this is where that kind of bad fetid smell emanates from to attract the flies, which is what pollinates the Rafflesia. And the flies are attracted inside where they will crawl around where the reproductive parts of the flower are to transfer pollen to, hopefully, to another Rafflesia flower.
11: We were really unbelievably lucky to see this Rafflesia on our first try. For something that's so hard to spot, it's incredibly striking once you do. Sadly, we were a bit too far away to get a good smell, but we could see from the ground that the flower was definitely doing its job, as flies were buzzing in and out of it while we watched. It's a scene that encapsulates a remarkable evolutionary journey, as plant sex scientist Kira sums up rather nicely.
16: A little bit of a wrap-up, perhaps, for Alice's question, which was marvelous and has so many parts to it, just that when you're looking out over a field of flowers and you think it looks so beautiful in springtime, just remember that what you're really seeing is a giant sexual battlefield. And that you're also seeing old evolutionary patterns and these relationships that have been around for so long, and that it is much more complex than we realize. And certainly as we move into a era where the things I work on, my research with climate change impact on pollination, we have to worry about what happens when those relationships start to break. And not to be on like a doom and gloom, but 80% roughly of the food we eat needs a pollinator, including chocolate and coffee. So we might want to do our best to keep our pollinators happy and healthy.
11: Before we leave the forest in the Philippines, let's give researcher JK the last word on what it means to have achieved his dream of seeing a Rafflesia.
14: I see a lot of potentials. I always say this, that when we have this unique species, it means that we need to conserve all the areas, and also we need to spread the word of this species, to collaborate, you know? Yeah, so it really means a lot to me, you know? Yeah, as a conservationist too, yeah. Yeah.
22: Congratulations, everybody. Yeah, well done.
21: Yeah, lucky eight.
22: Lucky number eight, yeah, exactly.
11: Thanks, JK, and thank you to everyone else who helped us get a glimpse of this extraordinary flower. Alice, over to you for the credits.
15: 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The question was from me, Alice, in the UK. The producer was Dan Welsh, and the presenter was Anand Jagatia. 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
11: Thanks, Alice. And don't forget, you can also message or voice note us on our WhatsApp number, which is +44 8000 314 773. That's +44 8000 314 773. Bye.
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23: Welcome to NewsHour. It's live from the BBC World Service in London. I'm Tim Franks. Warnings that football's integrity is at stake as Donald Trump confirms he did ask FIFA to review a suspension given to the US team's star player.
24: All I did, I asked for a review because I didn't think it was a foul. I thought it was two great athletes that crashed into each other and got entangled.
23: We'll hear from a former top FIFA executive who thinks football's governing body has got it badly wrong. Also, a new insight into a puzzle from the start of the universe. Ukraine's assault on Russian-controlled Crimea. And why an ancient Greek epic speaks to us today.
25: The poem is very much about who belongs in a community, who doesn't belong, how do we deal with immigrants? How do we deal with those who might be perceived as outsiders?
23: Homer's Odyssey has its global movie premiere in London. All that after the news.
4: BBC News with Moira Alderson. President Trump has confirmed that he asked the head of FIFA to overturn a one-match ban on Fularen Balogun. The USA's top goalscorer could play in today's World Cup match against Belgium. The shock decision to overturn Balogun's suspension for a red card offence has been widely criticised in Europe, with many expressing concern about political interference in football. FIFA insists its disciplinary processes are independent and has told Belgium it has no right to appeal. Nick Johnson has more from Washington.
26: The fact that he has got involved in this way does set questions about what it means for future decisions that some people, maybe not necessarily politicians around the world, but managers of other football teams, if they don't like. I mean, we've already heard in the last couple of hours from the French Football Association. They're now wondering whether something can be done about overturning Michael Olise's red card. And Thomas Tuchel, the England manager, perhaps a little tongue-in-cheek, has said he wonders if anything can be done about Quansah's red card.
4: The French football star Kylian Mbappe has condemned a Paraguayan senator who made racist remarks about him after France knocked Paraguay out of the World Cup, calling her despicable. Mbappe said Celeste Amarilla had made the world forget the historic effort made by Paraguayan players at the tournament. The head of the French Football Federation called the senator's remarks criminal and reprehensible. President Zelensky has lamented the shortage of interceptors Ukraine needs to counter Russian ballistic missile strikes, labelling the lack of production by allies absurd. He was responding after overnight Russian raids in and around Kiev that killed more than 20 people. Ukraine's Air Force said Russia knew it had all but run out of interceptor rockets. Ahead of NATO's summit in Turkey on Tuesday, its chief, Mark Rutte, urged members to help Ukraine get what it needs.
27: As Ukraine continues to defend its sovereignty, allies and NATO partners must continue to ensure Ukraine gets what it needs. And let me be clear, all allies need to pull their weight so that our support to Ukraine continues to flow. Because Ukraine's security is closely linked with our own.
4: Human Rights Watch has accused the authorities in Ethiopia's northern Tigray region of forcibly recruiting civilians, including children as young as 15, into the military. The group says officials carried out nighttime raids, prompting many people to flee to avoid conscription. The dominant party in Tigray, TPLF, denies the allegations. Israel says Hamas's dissolution of its governing body in Gaza is a trick to avoid disarming, as required under the US-brokered peace plan. Israel's foreign minister said as long as Hamas retained its weapons, any civilian government would inevitably operate as Hamas dictates. The BBC Gaza correspondent says the dissolution announcement has received little attention. BBC News. A senior UN official has warned that the humanitarian crisis in Sudan's besieged city of El Obeid is worsening as fighting and a blockade by the paramilitary rapid support forces continue. The UN's humanitarian coordinator for Sudan, Denise Brown, says repeated drone strikes have left civilians without essential services. She called for key roads to be reopened. Eleanor Sanders, the UK's human rights ambassador to the UN, has more on the latest.
2: Very worrying reports about the situation in El Obeid, specifically that there is a military build-up around the city, that there have been ongoing drone strikes, particularly on critical infrastructure, so supply routes, the electricity grid, markets, hospitals, all of this adding up to a picture of a kind of siege-like condition for the city. We are worried in particular that the signs we've seen are reminiscent of those in other parts of Sudan that have been seen before huge-scale atrocities.
4: Cuba's electricity operator says the national power grid has collapsed. It said it was investigating the causes. The grid failure is the latest in a series of blackouts to hit Cuba. Aging infrastructure and chronic fuel shortages have been exacerbated by a US blockade on oil shipments to the communist-ruled island. French officials have ordered further evacuations in the southwest as a large wildfire, which has been burning since Saturday, continues near the Spanish border. More than 2,000 people in a village west of Perpignan are the latest to be affected. 16 people, including 4 firefighters, have been injured. The coffin of Iran's late supreme leader Ali Khamenei has arrived in the holy city of Qum. Today's mass outpouring of grief and anger in Tehran is expected to be replicated in Qum on Tuesday. The Ayatollah was killed on the first day of the US-Israeli bombardment. That's the latest. BBC News.
23: Hello and welcome to NewsHour. It's coming to you live from the BBC World Service studios in central London. I'm Tim Franks. Donald Trump is, as you'll be aware, a man confident of his abilities across a great range of human endeavour. Today in the Oval Office, he announced that, as he put it, "I understand sports really well, really well." All this was a prelude to his latest intervention that may have had football's top executives, the suits who sit atop the world's favourite sport right at the moment that they're hosting their glamour tournament, the World Cup, it may have had those top execs squirming because President Trump was publicly weighing in on a controversy which is certainly overshadowing the tournament right now. Ahead of the US's knockout game against Belgium, a game that kicks off in just under 5 hours, he'd phoned the boss of FIFA, Gianni Infantino, and asked him to review a one-match ban for the US's top scorer, Follorin Balogun, who'd picked up the suspension after getting a red card in a previous game. And so it happened. That one-match ban was then suspended for 1 year. Balogun could play. Cue international outrage and foaming fury from the Belgians in particular, to which Mr. Trump had this to say today.
24: All I did, I asked for a review because I didn't think it was a foul. And, you know, again, I'm good at this stuff. I didn't think it was a foul. I thought it was two great athletes that crashed into each other and got entangled. That was not a guy punching somebody in the face or anything that, you know, would be different. And I think it's a terrible, if they wouldn't allow, you know, a top player, maybe the best, maybe among the best players on the team, to play, I think it would have had a big stain. And I related just that feel. I didn't tell him what to do. I can't tell him what to do. And I don't believe he made the decision. I think it was a committee that made the decision. And they made the right decision because, number one, it wasn't a foul. And you want to see a game with your best players. You don't want to say, how would you feel if I took Messi out? Look, you know, he ran into somebody. Or we took Ronaldo. You bunked into somebody, we're going to take you out of a game. He's great. Well, Harry Kane, we're going to take you out of the game, Harry, because you happen to hit somebody a little bit harder than... You can't do that.
23: Donald Trump in the Oval Office. The Belgian Football Association appealed against FIFA's decision. That appeal was not even heard because it was, said football's governing body, inadmissible, which is unlikely to have quelled the anger in Belgium. This was the men's team's coach, Rudy Garcia.
6: I didn't know that at the FIFA World Cup, the 5th of July is now April the 1st, that is, April Fool's. We're not defending the national team or the federation. We're defending football, its integrity, its ethics.
23: But the outrage has gone far beyond Belgium. The European football's governing body, UEFA, also slammed it as incomprehensible and unjustifiable. About an hour or so after Mr. Trump's public pronouncements in the White House, the FIFA president, Gianni Infantino, took to social media to offer a defence, which has been voiced by one of our producers.
7: Yes, I regularly discuss matters related to the FIFA World Cup with the president of the United States. And on this matter, I did receive a call from President Donald Trump, just as I receive calls from heads of state, government officials, football stakeholders and business executives from around the world on many different issues. During our conversation, I explained that there was an ongoing legal process involving FIFA's independent judicial bodies and that the case would be decided in due course by the competent bodies. Whether we personally like a decision or not is irrelevant. Respect for independent institutions and the rule of law is what protects the integrity of our competitions and the credibility of FIFA at all times.
23: Gianni Infantino on X. We, along with much of the rest of the world's media, have been trying to get an interview with somebody from FIFA about all this. No one has been available. So what about a former senior FIFA executive? Jim Boyce was a vice president of FIFA between 2011 and 2015. He also had a senior role in the organisation's disciplinary committee. What's his view?
8: Quite honestly, I think it's a joke. This, to me, is political interference. And I just find it astounding. I've seen the UEFA statement, and I agree entirely what is being said by UEFA. It's just, to me, it's unbelievable.
23: Well, UEFA, which is the governing body of European football, said that they felt that this set a very bad precedent, as you undoubtedly are saying as well. I guess... Yes. The case from FIFA, and obviously they've yet really to come out and explain themselves, is that, look, we've got the possibility of suspending his suspension, as it were, for 1 year. That's under Article 27 of the FIFA code. And so, you know, what they've done is, in a sense, yes, it may have followed Donald Trump's intervention, but maybe they would have come to this conclusion anyway, and that they felt that it was a very harsh red card.
8: Who made this decision? Anything like that should be referred to the FIFA Disciplinary Committee. Now, if someone wants to appeal something, it is up to the association to make a complaint or to make an appeal to FIFA to look at something. People have a right to have a different opinion as to whether it should have been a red card or a yellow card. I'm accepting that. But what I'm saying is there was a decision made that this was a red card. A red card to me means an automatic suspension, and I just don't know who arrived at this decision.
23: So what do you think this means for the future of Gianni Infantino, the FIFA president?
8: Well, let me put it to you this way. I was at UEFA. I was chairman of the youth committee at UEFA for, I think it was either chairman or vice chairman for 14 years at UEFA. I knew Gianni Infantino very well when he was the chief executive or general secretary to Michel Platini. I always found him to be a very good fellow when he was at UEFA. Since he has gone to FIFA, there's been several decisions which obviously he has made, which quite honestly have astounded me, some of the decisions, but this one here is the biggest one. And the FIFA Congress, which is next year, my understanding is that 75% of the members of FIFA have already stated that they are going to support Johnny for another 4 years. He wants another 4 years. And quite honestly, the only people who can make that decision are the members of FIFA.
23: Do you think that he should be supported for the next 4 years?
8: Well, I think we need to get complete clarification on who made this decision.
23: Yeah.
8: At the moment, there's a lot of fears.
23: He's got a bit of form, though, hasn't he? I mean, he awarded Donald Trump this peace prize.
8: Well, you're quite right. There does seem to be a very strong relationship here between the two of them. And if Donald Trump made that phone call, at the end of the day, Donald Trump was the president of the USA. And to me, that's political interference.
23: Have you been enjoying the World Cup, Jim?
8: It's been said some tremendous games. Yes, yes, I have been enjoying the World Cup, and there have been some tremendous games. Yeah. Last night's game, you know, between England and Mexico, it was fantastic.
1: Yeah.
8: And the only thing that I haven't been enjoying, and I'll be honest with you, is a lot of the decisions that are being made by the VAR. I honestly believe that this VAR needs to be seriously looked at.
1: And just on that, I mean, I just wonder, you know, some people are saying, look, it's been a good World Cup up to this point, but this almost threatens to overshadow the World Cup. Would you go that far?
8: It certainly hasn't helped. It certainly hasn't helped. I would admire the manager of the USA team if he decided to leave this player out of this next match.
1: That's never going to happen. That's never going to happen, Jim.
8: I don't think it's going to happen either. What has to happen here is we've got to establish who made this decision. Was it the FIFA disciplinary committee, or did Gianni Infantino make the decision on his own? If he did, I would find that astounding.
1: And that was Jim Boyce, former FIFA Vice President. Pablo Iglesias Maura is a football correspondent for The Guardian in the United States. He's in Seattle, where tonight's game between the US and Belgium will take place in a few hours. Pablo, thank you very much for sparing us the time here on NewsHour. What's your sense of feeling among US fans? I mean, obviously they want their star player back, but I mean, is it a let's have him back at any cost?
9: Yeah,

0: 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Information at museum.bucknell.edu.
1: Just sort of, the way FIFA's handled generally is an overstep and a little bit unfair. You know, Belgium obviously feels pretty hard done by this. There's certainly fans who want Balogun back. It's just a huge tactical advantage for the U.S. to have him in the lineup. I don't think there's any sort of hard and fast feeling. I think when this news sort of first came out, you know, it felt just more unbelievable than anything. There's no precedent for it, you know?
2: Yeah, indeed. I mean, and I suppose that, well, here's a question. Were the U.S. to win tonight, as I'm sure obviously most Americans would dearly hope that they do, I just wonder if there'll be a bit of an asterisk against the victory, that it will be a sense of, well, you know, did we get that entirely on our own merits? Or do you think that actually just in the nature of football, people will just accept it and move on to the next thing?
1: Yeah, I mean, I think that it taints a potential U.S. win. I think, I think specifically President Trump's involvement, you know, closely aligns with maybe the perception that some people abroad have of America as a whole, you know, as sort of overstepping and feeling entitled to special treatment, that kind of stuff. So I think to many of us, for sure, it taints a victory. It's really a shame because the U.S. obviously has played exceptionally well by their standards, has earned their spot in the round of around 16.
2: Indeed, yeah, so. and Belgium have shown themselves to be, you know, far from impregnable as well in this tournament. So it's perfectly conceivable that the U.S., you know, well, they may win anyway, but they may well have won without Balogun, had he served his one match suspension. I guess the other part of this, and I mean, you watch football very closely, is that once again, it doesn't feel as if FIFA has done itself any favors.
1: Yeah, I mean, I agree with your previous guests in that we really need clarity on who made this call. I mean, I've spoken to people in and around FIFA, and I think they are actually surprised at the sort of public backlash to this. And in my head, I can't imagine any way that they wouldn't have expected this. You know, how it would not be perceived as just sort of trying to engineer an advantage or curry favor with President Trump or stuff like that. You know, so it does very much, I agree with you, it does very much seem like they can't get out of their own way sometimes. You know.
2: But nonetheless, I mean, just in terms of how the tournament is going so far in the US, I mean, clearly one of the three co-hosts, but maybe the major co-host. I mean, would you say it's up to now, it's been a decent tournament?
1: Yeah, I mean, I think we've had some exceptional matches, obviously, and I think in the build-up to this tournament, obviously, there's a lot of chatter about, you know, concerns about the U.S. hosting, concerns about, you know, visa issues, the ticket prices, the presence of immigration enforcement agents at games, that sort of stuff. And you know, a lot of that, you know, some of that has proven to be true. You just have to look at the way the Iranian team was treated to sort of verify that. But on the other hand, I think it's gone pretty smoothly. And I think it is one shame about this is I think the narrative globally was maybe starting to sort of shift more towards that, well, this has been a good tournament and, you know, well put on and the game's been great. And then something like this happens.
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2: This is NewsHour from the BBC World Service. The coffin of Iran's late Supreme Leader Ali Khamenei is on a tour of some of the major cities and holy places of his country as part of the 7-day funeral rites. Ayatollah Ali

0: Khamenei was killed at the start of the US-Israeli strikes on Iran in late February. Khamenei's body has now arrived in the city of Qum. Previously, it lay in state at Tehran's Grand Masala religious complex before being moved in a procession through the capital. Our chief international correspondent Lisa Set has this report from Tehran.
1: A massive funeral farewell like this takes massive preparations, including rest points like this. We're just on the outskirts of Tehran, and we've seen many like this where in this parking lot, buses keep pulling up, bringing people here from many cities and towns. And in front of us, a huge queue, one of men, the women in a separate queue, and people are going by us with sandwiches, with bottles of water. There are places to rest here, places to pray. Many of them tell us they're heading to Tehran, or they want to be part of this moment. Just get a sense of the mood. Hello, are you going to the funeral?
2: Yes, yes.
1: And what does it mean to you?
2: If you look at my eyes, the last 2 days I didn't sleep because my supreme leader, we are so sad about that. I don't even find it.
1: You can't speak. Makes you emotional.
2: Very
1: emotional. He meant a lot to you.
2: This man, for me, is a idol in life, real life.
1: Thank you for your time. Thank you.
3: I wanted to speak about this matter. Is it possible for
1: you? Yes, and what is your name?
3: Behzad.
1: Behzad. Are you on your way to Tehran?
3: No. Just passenger.
1: Just passenger. Are you going to the funeral?
3: No, of course no.
1: Why not?
3: Is it not possible for me?
1: Why?
3: I'm busy.
1: You're busy?
3: Yeah.
1: Busy. Are you worried about your future?
3: Of course. Well, very much.
1: What is your worry?
3: The situation of the economy of the country is not stable at all. And many of the people don't have work. They have unemployed. We are so unhappy.
1: What do you want to change in your life?
3: I cannot say to you, because of this is not safe for me.
1: You don't feel you can speak your mind?
3: Of course.
1: Crowds are a bit thinner in the blazing heat of the day. There are young men with water hoses spraying water in people's faces to cool them down. Others are handing out slices of fresh watermelon. I don't know what the faithful, the loyalists here think of the fact that many Iranians aren't turning out for the funeral.
4: Everybody has her idea, but by myself, I recommended them to participation in this funeral because they killed our leader by operation. They attack us.
1: Are you worried Mujtaba Khamenei has not been seen in public since those attacks?
4: Because of Israel and America, he cannot appear in general public. And we want the UN help us. We want our leader. We want Mujtaba Khamenei.
1: And what about you? Does it bother you that nobody knows where Mujtaba Khamenei is?
5: He's in my heart. He's in my heart. And I hope that he was safe from Netanyahu and Trump.
0: That report by Lee Sissette. And just to say that Lisa's reporting from Tehran is allowed by the Iranian authorities on condition that none of her material is used on the BBC's Persian service. These restrictions apply to all international media organizations operating inside Iran. Scientists using a European space telescope say that they found the two oldest quasars, the intensely bright cores of early galaxies ever recorded. They're estimated to have formed 670 million years after the Big Bang, the moment the universe exploded into existence. Daming Yang is the lead author of the study and a PhD student at Leiden University in the Netherlands.
6: Some galaxies have this blazing core, and they are quasars. They are among the brightest objects in the universe. And at their center, there's actually a giant black hole These black holes are very massive. They are as heavy as billions of the sun. And the reasons why they are so bright is that their gravity pulls in the gas and dust from the galaxy, which spiral toward the black hole, like water going down a drain. And during this process, all the gas gets heated up and they shines. And they are so bright that even outshine the entire galaxy around it. I would say a quasar is really a massive black hole caught in the act of feeding.
0: I mean, it seems amazing that in just even in the very early stages of the of the universe, and you're looking at what, about 600 million years or so after the Big Bang, so right at the start, that these huge events were happening then, that this sort of creation of supermassive black holes and all the creation and destruction that goes on with that.
6: Right. So, yeah, I guess first 600 million year may sound very long for many people, but actually that's like less than 5 year old, assuming like current age of the universe is 100 years old. And that's actually a long lasting puzzle of the astrophysics. How does supermassive black hole, how did they grow from, and how did they grow so fast? And that's actually an unresolved problem in the field. And people are suggesting maybe they started very big. We don't know yet, but you know, every step further back in time makes this puzzle on one side harder, but also providing more valuable clues to all these questions. So definitely we need to find more.
0: It sounds like it's opening up more questions in a way. Can you tell me about just the mechanics of this? I mean, what this Euclid telescope, how it allows you to peer so far back into the origins of the universe?
6: So Euclid is a space-based infrared survey telescope. It's a lot of terms, but it includes all the specialties about it. It surveys an enormous areas of the sky. So right now we are having a telescope that combines the survey area and also the sensitivity in the infrared. And that's combining these two factors, we can actually see, we can actually find very rare sources in the very early universe. So the telescope itself, it launched in 2023 and the survey began in 2024. So this effort has begun like before Euclid launched, but the search began from 2024 to like summer of 2025. Then there's a paper. So it's relatively recent.
0: Presumably, I mean, it's then a huge amount of surveying of the data and trying to separate out the sort of the signal from the noise that you've been engaged in.
6: Yes, there are so many contaminants in our own galaxy that look like distant quasars.
0: It must have been an enormously exciting moment when at the point at which you realized that you and your colleagues, I presume colleagues were involved in this as well,
6: yeah.
0: You know, that you'd got two of the oldest quasars ever recorded.
6: Yeah, we were definitely excited. It's just a normal observation run. And, you know, in observation run, we have to stay up. We were very tired. And when we saw it, we were kind of overwhelmed already.
0: Overwhelmed, and also I assume that his doctorate will now be awarded in short order. That was Daming Yang, lead author of that study into ancient quasars. 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
8: Join WVIA on Wednesday, July 22nd for a screening of The Whiskey Rebellion, a WPSU documentary marking America's 250th anniversary. Discover the 1791 tax revolt in western Pennsylvania that prompted President George Washington to lead troops into the field, the only time a sitting U.S. president has done so. Featuring historians, reenactments, and rare documents, this compelling film brings a pivotal chapter of American history to life. Doors open at 5:15. Learn more at WVIA.org.
0: On NewsHour, in the next 30 minutes, the foreign minister of a frontline NATO state on the huge transformation needed in the Western Alliance. The all-woman vigilante group of central Nigeria. Why the organisers of the latest stage of the world's greatest cycling race asked the fans to stay away. And how the ancient Greek poetry of Homer speaks to some of the biggest issues confronting us today. After this summary of the news.
9: BBC News with Moira Alderson. President Trump has confirmed that he asked the head of FIFA to overturn a one-match ban so the USA's top goalscorer could play in today's World Cup match against Belgium. Many in Europe have criticised the shock reversal of Folarin Balogun's red card suspension as political interference. FIFA says Belgium can't appeal. The French football star Kylian Mbappe has condemned a Paraguayan senator who made racist remarks about him after France knocked Paraguay out of the World Cup. He called Celeste Amaria despicable. The French Football Federation is threatening prosecution. President Zelensky has lamented the lack of interceptors Ukraine can muster to counter Russian ballistic missile strikes, labelling production shortfalls by allies absurd. Ukraine's Air Force said Russia was attacking with ballistic missiles, knowing that Kyiv had all but run out of interceptor rockets. More than 20 people were killed overnight. A senior UN humanitarian official in Sudan says the crisis in El Obeid is worsening as fighting and a blockade by the paramilitary RSF continue. The local coordinator said drone strikes had damaged power stations and water facilities. Human Rights Watch has accused the authorities in Ethiopia's Tigray region of forcibly recruiting civilians into the military. It says officials have carried out nighttime raids, prompting people to flee to avoid conscription. Israel says Hamas's dissolution of its governing body in Gaza is a trick to avoid disarming. It said as long as Hamas retained its weapons, any civilian government would inevitably operate as the group dictates. The French president has arrived in Syria on the first visit by a Western leader since the overthrow of the Assad dynasty 18 months ago. Paris said President Macron would advocate for a free, pluralistic Syria. And the coffin of Iran's late supreme leader Ali Khamenei has arrived in the holy city of Qum ahead of ceremonies on Tuesday. BBC News.
0: Welcome back to NewsHour. In central Nigeria, years of violent conflict in Plateau State have led one community to take security into its own hands. An all-women vigilante group now patrols the streets of the city of Jos every night, armed with little more than sticks. They gather intelligence, watch for suspicious activity and try to prevent attacks before they happen. The BBC's Ifeoko Kabasi-Atang joined them on one of their nightly patrols.
10: It's well past 11 p.m. in this part of Jos. The streets are dark, but in the distance, the beam of a flashlight cuts through the blackness. These are the vigilante women, 10 strong, determined and armed only with sticks and torchlights.
11: Let's go like this.
10: Every night, they move through the neighborhood between 10 p.m. and 3 a.m., checking cars, stopping motorcycles, hoping to prevent crime. For the women here, the patrol is not just about keeping order, it's deeply personal. Many women in Plateau State have lost husbands and children to the violence that has plagued the region for decades.
12: If I'm going out, I'll tell my children, if I don't come back, oh, if I come back, glory be to God.
10: Lokia Lawrence is one of the members. She does not pretend the job is easy.
12: With the story of attacks coming from other villages, I don't know what will happen outside. What keeps giving me motivation to continue going out every night is the joy of me knowing that if I go out and come back, the next morning there won't be any negative reports.
13: Commander, commander, commander, commander, commander.
10: The leader of the group is Blessed Ngozi. Mm-hmm. She explains why this group is made up entirely of women and why they refuse to stop.
11: We women are the ones who are affected in anything bad that happens. We are affected because our husbands are killed and our children are killed. At the end of the day, we remain childless and widows.
10: Attention. The group was formed from grief, but it is sustained by resolve. It has earned the trust of their neighbors, and slowly, the fear that once gripped the community has begun to ease. For some, joining was not straightforward. Aisha, too, a Muslim woman, wrestled with her faith before deciding to become part of the group.
14: In my faith as a Muslim, a woman is not expected to do this kind of work. I kept asking myself, can I really do this?
10: But Aishatu does not go out on the night patrols. Instead, she belongs to a division called Early Warning. As a female community leader, she puts her ear to the ground, listening for threat signals, gathering intelligence, and alerting the group to potential danger. One resident, Peace Desmond, admits she once thought of leaving the community altogether.
15: There was a time I wanted to run. They encouraged me to stay.
10: Another resident, Walter Ogochukwu, says the women have become the backbone of local safety.
16: They don't relent. Whenever there's one or two challenge, they are always there to make sure there's peace.
10: The leader of the group, Lesson Ngozi, has bigger vision and looks to the future.
17: I want the whole world to see this group and know that peace can be achieved through determination.
0: Lesson Ngozi, ending that report from Ifeoka Basiatang in Nigeria's Plateau State. You are the BBC World Service, and this is NewsHour, live from London. It's been another terrible night in Kiev after another huge Russian bombardment. More than 20 people, the Ukrainian officials, in fact, have just updated it to say 23 people are now known to be confirmed dead from the aerial assault in and around the Ukrainian capital. Russia's 4.5 years long full-scale war is an existential challenge in the first instance to Ukraine, but it's also been seen as a huge challenge to NATO, the Western military alliance that has been seen as the bedrock of European security since the Second World War. A challenge intensified by the loud scepticism about the alliance emanating from its powerful member, its most powerful member, the United States, under President Trump. NATO holds its annual leader summit in Turkey on Tuesday. Its Secretary General Mark Rutte has been trying, as is his wont, to sound positive.
18: After years of underinvestment, we are producing real capabilities. European allies and Canada are now on a trajectory to equalize the defense spending with the United States. And not just that, they are taking on more leadership within NATO's command and control structure. Stepping up on conventional defense, on efforts to bolster our deterrence and defense, including along the entire eastern flank in the Baltic region and the Arctic, and spearheading support to Ukraine.
0: It's often been pointed out that while the potential threat from Russia might extend across Europe, perhaps the most exposed are the small former Soviet states of the Baltic region. They are, after all, closest to Russia. They share a border as well as an unwanted historical link. Baiba Braje is Latvia's foreign minister. Does she think NATO is measuring up to the danger?
19: I think we can rely on NATO. Absolutely. The preparedness and taking the sort of what we see in terms of Russia's capabilities, what we see in Russia's warfare in Ukraine, the intentions, all of us have to take it seriously. And I think that is why Washington is sometimes expressing its frustration in a way that maybe we in Europe don't do that. But that message has been coming from the United States since 50s. There is nothing new about it at all stages.
0: I guess what's new, though, is a couple of months ago, I think it was at a meeting in Tallinn, that Thomas DiNano, the US Under Secretary of State, he was asked a direct question. Were the Baltic states to be attacked? Would America send troops to fight? And he hemmed and he hawed and he refused to say yes. And that seems to be a major change.
19: I don't think so, because the way it works is that our commanders don't actually need any signal if they see military indicators. They know we are committed, all of us. The troops are there, US troops are there on the ground in Europe and in the Baltics, and it's all...
0: And you think that US troops will be
19: US
0: there
19: and
0: will remain there?
19: Yes, of course. We don't need. And of course, it matters what countries themselves do. Why do we in Europe expect Americans to come do something if Europeans wouldn't do something. That's why we say yes, that we will fight from the first moment if that's necessary. And that's what our allies are saying. We have 4,000 allies with us in Latvia. So, you know, whether US undersecretaries ask something in a conference publicly, that is a different thing. The you know, the way how military planning and deterrence and defense works.
0: Sure, but I mean, you'll also be aware that, you know, Pete Hegseth has talked about redeploying troops out of Europe, and as indeed has President Trump. I just wonder, when it comes to...
19: Yeah, currently there are about 100,000 plus minus US troops in Europe, in many of the bases, including in those that are meant for power projection, you know, for the Middle East and other parts. And that's why also Washington's reaction to certain expressions by Europeans was not exactly very friendly when those bases where the U.S. has invested as the biggest NATO ally suddenly, you know, were denied, or the airspace was denied. So it depends where you are and how you look at issues. That's why I always try to explain to allies that public commentary not necessarily is the best way to achieve unity.
0: Right. That's exactly what I'm asking you to engage in right now. And I just wonder, I mean, you talk about, absolutely, there's a responsibility for Europeans to do more, and you could argue that Donald Trump has been rather successful in driving increases in defence expenditure. And I know that
19: well,
0: Latvia...
19: Russians have been successful.
0: Well, yes, you could argue that as well. I know that Latvia is up at about 4.73% of GDP. I think the latest figures are on defense.
19: It will be 4.9% by the end of the year. And
0: right.
19: It will be 5% next year.
0: But equally, you look at two of the more major military powers in Europe, Britain and France. I think they're projected to be up at 2.7% by 2030, with no clear pathway, certainly as far as the UK is concerned, of getting to the NATO target of 3.5% by 2035. I'm going to ask you a question which perhaps for a diplomat is rather difficult, because it could invite an undiplomatic response, but don't you think that's a bit poor?
19: Both countries you mentioned, and France, are nuclear powers, and with nuclear weapons, of course, there's a whole set of different expenditure and responsibilities that come with it that just ties up the funding in a very particular way. So, and then on top of that, adding conventional spending and doing that in a sort of credible, concise manner is indeed something that is needed, but also doing that quickly is not necessarily easily achievable. So that's why we very much welcome the commitment both by UK and France to do that. And indeed, speed matters, but also how to do that matters. So so we won't give out criticizing both of the countries that provide nuclear deterrence for others in NATO in somehow doing something wrong.
0: And that was Latvia's Foreign Minister, Baiba Braže, struggling through a sore throat, as you probably heard, but we're grateful to her for doing so. Ukrainians may be suffering terribly under Russian bombardment, but the Ukrainian military is also inflicting damage on its aggressor. A resident inside Russian-controlled Crimea has told the BBC the situation there is now catastrophic as Ukrainian drones target oil refineries and power plants on the peninsula, as well as military logistics. The strikes on the peninsula have increased significantly in recent weeks, partly to cut off supply lines to Russian troops attacking Ukraine from the south, but also because the peninsula matters to Vladimir Putin personally. His illegal annexation of Crimea in 2014 was by far his most popular move as president. So now Ukraine wants to hit Putin where it hurts. Our Eastern Europe correspondent Sarah Rainsford reports.
20: It isn't easy to speak openly from Crimea if you don't support Russia. But Igor agreed to talk to me on an encrypted line to describe what life is like there as Ukrainian drones target the peninsula every day now.
21: The situation is catastrophic. We have blackouts, water cuts, the beaches are empty. When you step outside in the morning, there are hardly any cars. People thought the war would be far away, in Ukraine, But now it's here.
20: It is all a long way from the euphoria in Russia in 2014. That's when Vladimir Putin annexed Crimea illegally. I remember the annual concerts in Moscow that followed, hailing his great achievement, and all the talk of Crimea supposedly returning to its rightful home. For Kyiv, though, that takeover was Putin's first step towards this all-out war. Now Ukraine is striking Crimea, hitting Russian military logistics and the oil refineries. And social media from there is full of angry posts by people forced to queue in long, long lines for fuel. With the petrol shortages and the power blackouts, there is now an official state of emergency. I asked Igor about the mood.
21: Some people are getting angry. They say things like we should drop a nuclear bomb. Others already say we should never have joined Russia.
20: So why is Ukraine targeting Crimea now? We got part of the answer at a defense fair in Kyiv.
2: I'm just standing by a display area for drone manufacturers. Now, one of the points that Ukraine makes is that they don't have the number of soldiers that Russia has. They don't have the money that Moscow could reach for. But what they do have is innovation, and that's what they're making the most of in targeting Crimea.
20: People here talk of a window of opportunity while Ukrainian drones are managing to break through Russia's defences.
3: I wondered if you could spell out why there's such a strong focus on Crimea and why
20: that
3: now.
20: Was my question to Ukraine's defence minister.
22: Crimea is an important target because of the enemy's logistics there. And Ukraine's technology has reached the point where we have the capability to conduct operations like these. We're working to expand that every day, so we can carry out new and even more effective operations, and not only in Crimea.
20: But Crimea has special significance to Vladimir Putin personally and politically. This was a feature film made by his favorite propagandist about the giant bridge he had built after 2014 to link the peninsula to Russia. Now Crimeans are queuing to cross that bridge and get out.
23: Crimean Tatars, we have a tradition of drinking coffee for good news.
20: Ali Maliyev is a human rights activist from Crimea in Kyiv.
23: Crimea for Russia is a jewel in a crown of Putin's regime, one of the symbols of a new Russian empire. And that's why when Ukrainian drones attack Crimea, for them is a sign of dangerous for all of regime.
20: That's why all these complaints about shortages and blackouts actually do matter. Igor tells me he's been preserving food because some things are already rationed and he fears there's worse to come. He tells me it's like the 1990s. That was the time of hunger and chaos after the Soviet Union collapsed. And it's precisely what Vladimir Putin claims he saved Russia from. Seizing Crimea was part of him building Russia back up, its return, as he saw it, to greatness. Ukraine's big hope is that Crimea could be part of his downfall.
0: And that was Eastern Europe correspondent Sarah Rainsford reporting from Kyiv.
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1: 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We all know that change is in the air. 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There are no negotiations on that. 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
0: This is NewsHour, live from the BBC. I'm Tim Franks. A major movie has just had its world premiere in London. The Odyssey is being talked up, at least by its promoters, as the most anticipated movie of 2026. Directed by Christopher Nolan and starring Matt Damon, Anne Hathaway, Robert Pattinson and Zendaya, this is the latest adaptation of Homer's ancient epic to hit the big screen. From New York, Tom Brooke reports.
4: No one could stand between me and home.
5: This long-awaited epic, which follows the Greek warrior Odysseus on his journey home from the Trojan War, directed by Oscar-winning British filmmaker Christopher Nolan, is a very ambitious undertaking. In promotional videos, superlatives are deployed to emphasize the scale of the endeavor.
6: This is definitely the biggest movie that I've ever done in my career.
7: The Odyssey is a massive story. That's a really exciting challenge to take on.
25: There's scope, fantasy, and all these things, but also heart and depth and rawness.
5: Filming took place in some half a dozen countries at a cost estimated at more than $250 million.
26: Action!
5: Nolan is a proponent of making movies on location and on film, albeit with state-of-the-art giant screen IMAX technology. It was Nolan's success with Oppenheimer, the story of the man behind the atomic bomb, that partly enabled him to have industry backing to make the ambitious Odyssey. Alison Wilmore is film critic at Vulture and New York Magazine.
27: Oppenheimer made almost $1 billion worldwide, two-thirds of that outside of the U.S. market. It won Oscars. It really established that people will come out for a Nolan film because it's made by him. People really believe in him as a filmmaker in a way that is true for almost no other director working today.
5: But it's not just movie fans who are animated by the arrival of the Odyssey. At universities around the world, the men and women who have studied ancient Greek mythology, scholars believe that this film could bring audiences an old epic poem which will be full of resonance for our modern lives. British-born Emily Wilson, professor of classics at the University of Pennsylvania, translated the Odyssey into English. Christopher Nolan is said to have been inspired by her interpretation. She thinks the film's underlying poem has the potential to resonate with audiences.
28: The poem is very much about who belongs in a community, who doesn't belong, how do we deal with immigrants, how do we deal with those who might be perceived as outsiders.
5: And in New York at the CUNY Graduate Center, Professor of Classics Joel Christensen reads from the Odyssey.
29: Enter de Patroclus Theophan Maestor Atalantos.
5: He knows that the film has been the subject of ferocious debate on online platforms over choice of costumes, the actors who've been picked, and their accents. The reported casting of a black actor, Lupita Nyong'o, as Helen of Troy, led some commentators to charge that the film might be too woke.
30: It echoes what you see in controversies about the depiction of Jesus Christ or, say, Santa Claus in certain ways, right? Every group wants to see its heroes and its narrative vehicles as somewhat looking like themselves.
5: Although it's a grand enterprise, Christopher Nolan sees The Odyssey as just filling a gap. He has stated that never before has there been a cinematic telling of The Odyssey with all the capacity of a large-scale Hollywood production. To bring that about was his aim with this epic movie adaptation.
0: And that was Tom Brooke reporting. It's been very hot in Europe recently. It's getting very hot again in Europe right now. And also right now is the start of the world's greatest and most punishing cycle race, the three-week epic that is the Tour de France. And today, partly because of the extreme heat and the accompanying wildfires in the south of France, close to the border with Spain, Tour de France fans were urged to stay away from the closing stages of the route. Michael Hutchinson is a former professional cyclist and now cycling journalist. Michael, thank you for joining us here on NewsHour. I mean, it is the Tour de France is an insane race at the best of times. To combine that with the sort of stupid heat that we've got right now, it seems a particular punishment for these cyclists.
9: Yeah, it is exceptionally hot. Today at the roadside, there are reports of 37, 38 degrees. And if anything, over the next 3 or 4 days, the forecast is to get even hotter. It is quite exceptional. As you say, today, in the last 40 kilometres of the stage, they asked spectators to stay away because of not just for the health reasons, but because of the wildfires in the area. And that's very unusual.
0: Mm. It is unusual. And obviously, it sort of relies on people just to take the sensible decision. And I guess Tour fans, I mean, they're prepared to hang around in inhospitable places for several hours just to get a glimpse of their heroes.
9: Yes, they are. I mean, they were kind of, I think the gendarmes were clearing sort of the camper vans that tend to line the route. I think they were kind of moving them on and so on. There were still, it has to be said, quite a few spectators in the last kilometres today. But obviously, it's an open road sport. People live nearby. You can't really police that. But
0: no,
9: there were a lot fewer spectators than usual.
0: And just in terms of the sort of demands on the cyclists, which do stretch beyond at least my comprehension in terms of just the sustained red zone effort that they have to put in day after day for 3 weeks. I presume it's pretty difficult to mitigate against those sorts of temperatures, that type of exposure to the sun when you're just giving it everything for 5 to 6 hours.
9: There is things you can do. In the end, it's a sport that happens in the summer. It very often happens in Southern Europe. Temperature extremes aren't anything new. And I've worked at quite a few races this year where the temperature has been in the mid-30s. This is a little hotter than that. But the race is also a bit more demanding. There are things you can do. Riders will use, you can get cold water in a bottle and literally pour it over your head. That'll help. One of the things riders do is they get, or the teams rather, make what they call ice socks, which if you get a pair of ordinary nylon tights, cut them off somewhere around about the knees, fill what you've got left with ice cubes, tie a knot in it, and you stuff it down the back of your wrist suit, just behind your helmet, just behind the back of your neck. And that'll melt over the next 20 minutes, half an hour. That helps. I've seen riders in the past eating ice lollies. Mm. But it's also something that they're relatively used to. Your riders are, at this level, are used to how temperature affects their body. They know to keep drinking. They know the kind of the cooling strategies they use. And they know what they as an individual are capable of on a day like today. So it's
0: so
9: not
0: you don't think, I mean, the, just, I mean, in brief, you don't think we'll get to the point where the Tour de France race organisers will think we'll need to just compensate a little bit for what are likely to be extreme
9: temperatures? Well, they if the temperatures keep increasing, yes, they may have to. There are kind of some questions being asked over the next couple of days, because the temperature, as I say, is forecast to go to 39, even 40 in the next week. And if that happens, they probably will shorten some stages.
0: Michael, we're very grateful to you. Thank you very much for joining us. Michael Hutchinson, former professional cyclist, now a cycling journalist on the challenges of the Tour de France.
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12: I asked for a review because I didn't think it was a foul. And, you know, again, I'm good at this stuff. I didn't think it was a foul.
13: President Trump says yes. He called the head of FIFA about a U.S. player's red card, but that he did not, quote, tell him what to do.
5: For Monday, July 6th, it's All Things Considered from NPR News.
13: I'm Mary Louise Kelly.
5: And I'm Scott Detrow. Ahead this hour, the latest on the Trump FIFA red card call.
13: Also, how the Trump administration's immigration policies are sweeping up the spouses of U.S. citizens.
14: The law has considered them to be a privileged class, but this administration is treating them like all other immigrants.
5: Plus, after six decades on the road, the Nitty Gritty Dirt Band is singing their way through a farewell tour.
15: A lot of the emotions were literally like goosebumps, you know, looking out over that crowd and seeing three generations of fans.
13: First, the news.
16: Live from NPR News, I'm Lakshmi Singh. In the coming hours, the U.S. men's soccer match against Belgium may become an unexpected test of diplomacy at the FIFA World Cup. The U.S.'s leading goal scorer was initially suspended, then cleared to be on the field over Belgium's objections. It happened after President Trump talked to the president of FIFA. NPR's Franco Ordonez reports Trump confirmed he asked for a review of the player's red card call.
17: President Trump said he didn't even know what a red card was before the U.S. striker, Florin Balogun, received one, which would have caused Balogun to be suspended for an elimination game against Belgium.
12: When I found out, I said, you got to be kidding. This guy just hands up, okay, your best player is not going to play next week or in the next game. I said, wow, that's a lot of power. That's terrible.
17: Trump downplayed his intervention, but the decision to suspend the red card and allow Balogun to play has triggered even greater controversy over FIFA's disciplinary actions and raised more questions about political influence, considering Trump's close relationship with the FIFA president. Franco Ordonez, NPR News, The White House.
16: The campaign for the Democratic candidate for Senate in Maine, Graham Platner, is denying allegations of sexual assault that were reported by Politico. Story alleges that 5 years ago, Platner forced a woman he was dating to have sex with him despite her repeated objections. NPR has not independently verified the allegations. A new federal lawsuit argues the Department of Homeland Security violated the First Amendment rights of a New York man. More from NPR's Jude Jaffe Block.
18: The Foundation for Individual Rights and Expression, or FIRE, filed the lawsuit on behalf of David Strever of Rochester, New York. Back in January, Strever wrote a critical email to Todd Lyons, the former acting director of ICE. 5 months later, federal agents with Homeland Security investigations showed up at Strever's door and later at his airport hotel. They left a warning notice that said his email message may have been an illegal threat. The lawsuit argues Strever's message was protected by the First Amendment and DHS's actions violated his rights. DHS said in a statement that ICE investigates all credible threats towards its employees and officers and does not comment on ongoing investigations. Jude Jaffe Block, NPR News.
16: New Jersey officials say at least 19 people died from heat-related problems during last week's nationwide heat wave. NPR's Alejandra Barunda reports.
19: State Health Commissioner Dr. Raynard Washington says many of those who died were found in their homes without air conditioning. Others were outside or in parked cars. Washington says the heat hit many different kinds of people.
26: It's important to note that the age ranges for these individuals were not just the elderly. There were folks who were younger adults.
19: Heat kills more people every year in the U.S. than any other kind of weather disaster. And it's likely that even more people died last week from heat.
16: That's NPR's Alejandra Barunda reporting. It's NPR News.
1: And this is WVIA Radio. I'm Lydia McFarlane. Strong storms this weekend took down branches and knocked out power. 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And a former Bucknell University football coach faces hazing charges following the death of a player. WVIA's Sarah Hofius-Hall has more.
2: Prosecutors say that on Kelvin Dickey Jr.'s first day of football practice, a coach directed him to do extraneous training, even though his sickle cell trait put him at risk of death. Dickey passed out and died 2 days later, on July 12, 2024. On Monday, the Pennsylvania Office of Attorney General charged the then Bucknell coach with felony aggravated hazing and several misdemeanor counts. Mark Kalbus, the strength and conditioning coach at the time, was arraigned in Union County and released on $10,000 unsecured bail. Prosecutors say he subjected Dickey and other players to 100 up-downs and several full-body plank drills. The prosecutors call the training a hazing incident and that the coach knew about the risks to Dickey. In a statement Monday, Bucknell said the school has cooperated with the Attorney General's office throughout its investigation. I'm Sarah Hofius-Hall, WVIA News.
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4: 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I'm Scott Detrow.
6: And I'm Mary Louise Kelly. The FIFA World Cup was supposed to be a celebration
7: facing
6: here in
7: the
6: U.S., a showcase of world-class soccer and a showcase of the country to tourists from around the globe. Now, though, there is a cloud of controversy over what should have been the most exciting and important game for the U.S. men's national team in a quarter century. That game is still kicking off tonight. NPR sports correspondent Becky Sullivan is still in Seattle for it, and she's on the line now. Hey, Becky.
20: Hey, Mary Louise.
6: Okay, so the stakes
7: in
6: here. President Trump has weighed in. Secretary of State Marco Rubio has weighed in. Senators
20: sure
6: are weighing in. Just explain what exactly is happening.
20: Yeah, you know, this is all about a red card that was given to this player on the U.S. team, striker Falarin Balogun, last week during the team's last game that was against Bosnia-Herzegovina. And with that red card usually comes an automatic one-game suspension in the next game for that player that would have normally caused Balogun to miss today's game against Belgium. The stakes, mm-hmm. of course, are huge, as you were saying. This is the round of 16. It's the World Cup. And I think to players on the U.S. team and to many American fans, and certainly to these officials that you've just named, the red card felt unfair. It felt extreme. The contact between Balogun and this other player was not intentional, like you sometimes often see with many red cards, but still, a red card, Mary Louise, is a normal part of soccer, and what has followed is not. So first, there was FIFA's highly unusual decision to allow Balogun to play in today's game. Then the news of President Trump's phone call to FIFA President Gianni Infantino to request that FIFA review this play. Now you have Rubio. This one was a joke, but Rubio saying he might raise it at a NATO meeting tomorrow.
6: Oh, wow.
20: All of this is extraordinary.
6: It is indeed extraordinary. Okay, so President Trump is not denying that he made this call to the head of FIFA. He said outright today at the White House. Yeah, I called him.
21: Yes, I asked for a review by FIFA. I spoke to a man who's highly respected, and by the way, whose level of respect has gone up tenfold. And he was good before this started, but, you know, he really pushed it in this country. I'm the one that got them to do it.
6: Becky, President Trump also called the red card and the suspension, and I quote, very unfair. I mean, as you sat there listening, what did you make of that?
20: I mean, you know, I already used this word extraordinary, but truly it is genuinely wild. And I think it's hard to know exactly what Trump is taking credit for here. Obviously, the president has a long track record of taking credit for things that he feels good about. But either way, these comments are an obvious problem for FIFA. Their regulations are quite clear that member associations and football confederations are supposed to avoid any form of political interference. And so after Trump made these comments today, Infantino put out his own statement. He acknowledged that the phone call with Trump had taken place, but he said that he had explained to the president on the call that FIFA's independent legal process was doing its own thing, essentially, that this any review of Balogun's call would be decided in due course. And he underscored that FIFA's judicial bodies are independent and operate autonomously. And I'll say, too, that U.S. soccer officials that I have spoken to also sort of underlined that they were following FIFA's typical process to raise questions and challenges of disciplinary decisions based on rules and regulations set up by FIFA. Yeah. And so you kind of have both of these sides kind of saying a little bit of a different thing.
6: But there are still all these questions about whether this counts as political interference. Do we know how this could affect the game today?
20: Well, I think, barring some 11th hour surprise that Balogun is playing today, he is the team's leading scorer at this World Cup. He has scored 3 goals so far. Belgium certainly is not happy that Balogun is on the field. I think the reality is if the U.S. wins this game, Mary Louise, this is certainly going to be something that people remember to continue to talk about. If the Americans lose, maybe this controversy just dissipates. On the other hand, maybe it won't. I mean, today you had the European Confederation, UEFA, say that FIFA had, quote, crossed a red line with this decision. And so it's definitely possible that the follow could continue no matter what happens.
6: We've got about 30 seconds left, but can we talk about actual soccer? What are you expecting to see tonight?
20: Yeah, I mean, Belgium is the toughest opponent the U.S. has faced yet in this World Cup. There's certainly no guarantee of a win. Belgium is ranked higher than the U.S. by FIFA. They're a European powerhouse. U.S. has struggled with them in the past, including in a friendly just this past March that the U.S. lost 5-2. But it should be an exciting game either way. I am excited to see it, despite everything hanging over it.
6: I think we are all excited to see it now. Okay, NPR's Becky Sullivan reporting from Seattle. Thanks so much.
20: You're welcome.
4: One way an immigrant can get a green card and U.S. citizenship is by marrying someone who's already a citizen. Spouses have historically been a special category, unaffected by quotas and much of the red tape other immigrants navigate. But the Trump administration's sweeping approach to immigration policy is affecting even this group. NPR's immigration policy correspondent Jimena Bustillo has the story.
0: In the last year, the Trump administration has made myriad changes to the legal immigration process. It paused reviews of applications, detained immigrants at green card interviews, and generally increased scrutiny of applications. And those changes are affecting immigrants of varying status, including the spouses of U.S. citizens. Lawyers say that's a change from the past. Despite the swings of lenient and strict immigration policy from one administration to the next, that was one group generally left alone.
7: Life has become a lot more difficult for Americans who are married to somebody that is not born in this country.
0: That is Ashley Diaz-Vito, executive director of American Families United. Her organization advocates for U.S. citizens and their immigrant spouses.
7: A lot of people are worried about being able to apply for mortgages or, you know, the loan process for their kids to go to college. There are people who have green cards that are allowed to travel internationally, and they are not doing that right now. So people are really adjusting life decisions.
0: And separately, for citizens whose immigrant spouses have been deported or left because they didn't have legal status, they're now facing new life and financial questions.
7: How do I pay taxes here in the United States? Am I supposed to file with my spouse, even though my spouse is no longer residing in the country? Health insurance questions, life insurance questions. Am I a single parent now?
0: Spousal sponsorship makes up just a fraction of green card applications. About 250,000 to 330,000 people each year since 2015 have been approved through this route. That was 25% of the total green card approvals in 2024, the most recent data available. Chev Dalal Dehaney is the Senior Director of Government Relations at the American Immigration Lawyers Association.
9: This group of individuals have always had a special place under the law.
0: She said spouses are not subject to any quotas or caps, and previously some got unique exceptions.
9: Spouses of U.S. citizens don't have to have had to maintain their legal status here in order to adjust. And so the law has considered them to be a privileged class, but this administration is treating them like all other immigrants.
0: And this change in approach has affected military spouses and those who have been in the country for decades. In a statement to NPR, U.S. Citizenship and Immigration Services says a pending petition for a family member, like a spouse, does not confer legal status. And those who entered without inspection or who remain in the United States beyond their permitted stay are, quote, illegal aliens who may be subject to immigration enforcement action. Ximena Bustillo, NPR News, Washington.
6: The nationwide heat wave has been hard on construction workers. Many of them work hourly and can't afford not to. Noor Nazir with WFAE in Charlotte, North Carolina, visited a home construction site to see how workers are coping.
8: The sun is beating down on a large house being built just north of Charlotte. Four workers move around the outside, digging, drilling, and painting, all as temperatures hover in the upper 90s. Tim Marsh is on a ladder, holding a roller with yellow paint. Every few seconds, he wipes sweat from his forehead, pauses to catch his breath, then keeps painting.
11: This week, I've been getting off, going home, and going right to sleep. It has been affecting my body a lot, but, you know, just keep pushing.
8: Marsh has worked on the team for the last 8 years. Although today he's painting, other days he does concrete work, he says during a break. It's his favorite construction job. But in heat like this, it becomes one of the hardest things to do.
11: Can't take no breaks when you're pouring concrete. You got to get it down there and get the job done. But you got to also pace yourself.
8: Everyone here says they're drinking a lot more water in the heat. Matthew Bryce is the crew leader on this site. He says he has three kids, a mortgage, and bills to pay. That is why, even on days when the heat is brutal, he still shows up.
14: It's rough when it's super hot. There's not much you can do.
8: He says on days like these, they all look out for one another because they

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1: That's where it gets dangerous, and if you do stop sweating, that's the biggest problem.
2: He says workers are used to pushing themselves in tough conditions, but that attitude can also be dangerous.
1: I had to take people and set them down in the shade and give them a break because they try to keep working through it, and it's not good.
2: Only 7 states have laws on heat safety standards for workers. They include things like mandated shade, breaks, and water, depending on temperature. North Carolina isn't one of them. On the federal level, the Occupational Health and Safety Administration addresses excessive heat only as part of overall workplace safety. In North Carolina alone, more than 250 people visited emergency rooms during the first week of the heat wave at the end of June. Michael Fitch is an emergency room doctor with Atrium Health.
3: Folks that are going to be out working in the heat, and they're certainly at risk because they may not have the luxury that some of us have of being able to take breaks whenever they want.
2: He says, besides hydrating, people should wear light clothing, wear sunscreen, and just take breaks in the shade. Back at the construction site, the work goes on. Marsh is still outside, wiping sweat from his face and getting up on a ladder to paint. He knows he's doing this hard work for a reason.
1: As long as I'm coming back home safe, that's all that matters.
2: This week, the heat wave is expected to break in Charlotte, but there are still a lot of hot summer days ahead. For NPR News, I'm Noor Nazir in Charlotte.
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10: This is WVIA Radio. It's a cooler and calmer start to this week after the holiday weekend's heat and strong storms. A chance of showers continues through tonight with temperatures around 60. Tomorrow, that chance of rain sticks around for most of the day with mostly cloudy skies, temperatures in the mid-70s, and thunderstorms possible through the afternoon. Tuesday night, a slight chance of showers and temperatures near 60. 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
4: 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I'm Scott Detrow.
12: And I'm Juana Summers. The U.S. Department of Education is rolling out a new federal test, one that most colleges and universities will eventually have to pass. The test is known as Do No Harm, and it's pretty simple. If a program's graduates don't earn more than someone who never went to college, that program and its students could lose access to federal student loans. To better explain how this will all work,

0: And the impact it might have. I'm joined by NPR education correspondent Corey Turner. Hi there.
1: Hey, Juana.
0: So, Corey, losing access to federal student loans sounds like a really big deal. So tell us how exactly this do no harm test is going to work.
1: Yeah, so this new test, it comes courtesy of Republicans' One Big Beautiful Bill Act from last year. And I mean, really, as you said in the intro, it's pretty straightforward. For undergraduate programs, their students 4 years after they graduate are going to need to earn more than working high school grads who did not go to college. And it's a pretty similar test for graduate schools, right? So a program's graduates need to earn more on average than those who finished college but did not go on to grad school. If a program dips below this earnings threshold for 2 years out of three, then students will no longer be able to take out federal loans to attend that program. Earlier this week, the Undersecretary of Education, Nicholas Kent, said of this change, quote, "If a program can't show that it leaves its graduates financially better off than if they had never enrolled, it should not be underwritten by federal taxpayers." I have also heard, though, Juana, from lots of folks, really a bipartisan collection of folks across higher ed, who say, look, this is a pretty reasonable expectation. Here's Chris Madeo with the nonprofit Institute for College Access and Success.
2: I mean, this is really a very low floor, right? I mean, high school earnings is not a exceedingly high metric for a program to meet.
0: And Corey, what can you tell us about the types of programs that might not be able to pass this new test?
1: Well, fortunately, earlier this year, the U.S. Department of Education released a trove of data that give us a pretty good idea of where the hammer's going to be dropping. Broadly speaking, the data show that more than 800,000 students attend a program that would likely fail this do-no-harm test. We also know roughly half of them attend private for-profit schools, which already have a reputation for shortchanging students.
0: Right.
1: One more really big red flag in the department's data: undergraduate certificate programs, you know, the kind that bill themselves as a short-term fast track into a specific career. Well, a quarter of all of those students in those programs are in one that would likely fail. And the program with the highest predicted failure rate is an undergrad certificate in cosmetology, with more than 90% of all of those programs leaving their students worse off.
0: Oh, interesting. I'm really curious, though, about more traditional bachelor's and master's programs. How might they fare?
1: Really well. According to the department's data, only about 1% of bachelor's degree programs would fail the test. And it's a bit higher for master's degrees, about 4%, but still not bad.
0: Mm-hmm.
1: There are, though, some interesting patterns in the kinds of programs that fail more often. At the master's level, we're talking about mental and social health services. And then at the four-year bachelor's degree level, it's programs focused on theater, fine arts, music.
0: I mean, I could imagine that some people might stop studying subjects like the ones you just mentioned because of this rule, as well as a lack of access to student loans, which, I mean, that kind of calls into question what higher education is supposed to be all about.
1: Totally. This is what I find so fascinating about this whole idea, Juana. Like, do these numbers mean that these programs are bad? In some cases, yes. But in some cases, I think it also means that the U.S. economy just doesn't value the arts. We're actually going to poke at this for a few more minutes with a colleague of mine. Her name is Tiffany Kamhi. She's an education reporter with Oregon Public Broadcasting. And she has the story of a young teacher who graduated from a music program that would likely fail the government's new earnings test. Let's take a listen.
3: Oh, 1, 2, 3, 1.
4: Cindy Flores loves teaching mariachi music to middle and high school students in Oregon's Salem Kaiser School District.
3: Their part goes like this. 2, 3, 2, 3.
4: To get this dream job, she first had to study music at Portland State University and then get a teaching license. She took out federal student loans to pay for it all.
5: I don't know. I feel like there's good side to it, really bad side to it. The good side is I was able to complete my degree. Like, that was the whole reason why I wanted to go to college, was so I can get a music degree.
4: The bad side was that by the time she got her license, she was $55,000 in debt. Still, she says it was worth it.
5: You know, it's if it wasn't for PSU and the loans I could get, I wouldn't be a Mexican-American mariachi teacher for my Mexican-American students.
4: But future music students at PSU might not have the same access to federal financial aid. That's because the school's undergraduate music students often don't earn as much as high school grads. Education Department data shows the university's program would likely fail the new federal earnings test. But do students really go to music school to make money?
6: And earnings is only a small piece of that puzzle.
4: Leanne Scotto-Adams heads the Strategic National Arts Alumni Project. The nonprofit studies what happens to arts graduates. And Adams has a problem with this new federal earnings test. She says it's a one-size-fits-all measure of student success.
6: Yes, you need to make money and earn money to make a living to survive, but we see our creative workers, they want to make an impact culturally. They want to make an impact on their community. These are all metrics that fall outside of just straightforward earnings metrics.
4: Adams also takes issue with measuring earnings 4 years after graduation. She points to survey data that shows arts graduates often have unpredictable incomes at first, but their pay tends to stabilize and increase over time. Back in Oregon, Cindy Flores feels lucky to have full-time work teaching music.
7: You get it?
8: I get it.
7: It's easy. We're going to play it this way.
4: That's in spite of all her student loan debt.
5: Ugh. It is never about the money. I realized I wanted to have a career in music when I was in the eighth grade, because every music teacher I've had in the past was such good role models in my life, and I want to be part of that community.
4: And to be that kind of role model for her own students. For NPR News, I'm Tiffany Kamhai in Salem, Oregon.
7: Oh, 1, 2, 3, 1.
0: And NPR's Corey Turner is still with me here in the studio. And Corey, as we just heard in that reporting, there's not a simple formula to calculate a career's worth. And as you pointed out earlier, this do no harm provision, it's not a particularly high bar, but it doesn't take into account what we heard from Cindy Flores, that she's wanted to do this since she was in eighth grade, that she's passionate about teaching kids music. Is there anything else that you think this new rule misses?
1: Yeah, I think there's one big wild card that's not in the formula, and that is student loan debt. There was a lot of debate about whether debt should be included in this new test. They decided against it. But, you know, there's a huge difference, using music as an example, between a graduate struggling with low pay and being debt-free and a graduate struggling with low pay and also paying off $50,000 or $60,000 in debt. And I wonder if they had included this in the formula, you know, how many more programs out there, especially at more prestigious, expensive schools, would start to look like a bad deal?
0: NPR education correspondent Corey Turner, thanks.
1: You're welcome.
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9: 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I'm Scott Detrow.
12: And I'm Mary Louise Kelly. Doctors in Venezuela were already struggling before last month.
13: Even prior to the earthquake, there was massive shortages, up to 37% of essential medicine.
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14: Live from NPR News in Washington, I'm Janine Herbst. In men's World Cup soccer, FIFA dismissed an appeal from Belgium over the decision of the governing body yesterday to rescind the ban on U.S. striker
4: Flaherin Balogun from playing in today's game. That has European leaders attacking the decision and the integrity of FIFA. But President Trump today says all he did was call FIFA's president.
8: All I did was ask for a review. I didn't say you have to do this. This man is a smart, tough man, Gianni Infantino. He's a smart, tough man. And his stock has gone through the roof because what the job he's done has been great.
4: And after the call, Balogun was cleared to play against Belgium later today in Seattle. He was issued a red card in the U.S. match versus Bosnia-Herzegovina last week, resulting in a suspension for the Belgium contest. Israel's government says it won't comply with an order from the country's highest court, sparking widespread criticism just months before national elections. The government says the court doesn't have the authority in the case. Critics, though, say the government is disregarding democratic norms. NPR's Carrie Kahn has more.
15: Israel's president called the government's disregard for the court's order a, quote, red line that must not be crossed, one that is harming the very core of national unity, he said. One opposition lawmaker accused Prime Minister Benjamin Netanyahu of, quote, declaring war on democratic Israel. The case at the heart of the potential constitutional crisis involves an Israeli agency overseeing broadcast TV and radio. Nearly all its regulators stepped down under pressure from the government. The High Court said the regulatory agency could still operate despite the mass resignations. The government informed the court Sunday it would not follow the order. Carrie Kahn, NPR News, Tel Aviv.
4: Wall Street higher by the closing bell. The Dow up 155 points to a record 53,055. The Nasdaq up 288. 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
16: And this is WVIA Radio. I'm Lydia McFarlane. In 1778, 360 lives were lost during the battle and massacre of Wyoming in northeast Pennsylvania. The violent moment in history is commemorated every year in Luzerne County. WVIA's Kat Bullis reports this year's service, held on the 4th of July, also focused on the country's 250th birthday.
17: Facing the Wyoming monument, Dr. Christopher Pearl asked two questions.
18: Whose ground? Whose independence? They are simple questions, but they lead us into a much deeper understanding of what happened here and what we mean when we commemorate independence.
17: Pearl is the chair of the history department at Lycoming College. He was this year's keynote speaker. During the conflict on July 3rd, 1778, British loyalists and indigenous warriors battled a Patriot militia. Descendants of those who fought in the battle, as well as other societies and organizations, laid floral tributes during Saturday's service.
19: American Legion, District 12.
17: On America's birthday, Pearl said the Declaration of Independence did not create the nation, but rather declared the Founding Fathers' aspirations and their political vision.
18: It unfolded as a series of choices, risks, and sacrifices made under extraordinary violence and conditions.
17: Pearl often mentioned the indigenous people who lived in the valley and how they fit into the history. He said, July 4th carries enormous weight in American life. The Wyoming Valley Band played patriotic music throughout the ceremony, which drew the largest crowd since the service began in 1878. In Wyoming, I'm Kat Bolas, WVIA News.
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12: And I'm Mary Louise Kelly. The Supreme Court allowed President Trump to revoke the legal status that has allowed 350,000 Haitians to live and work in the U.S., status they received because of dangerous conditions in Haiti. The administration says Haiti is safe enough to return to, but in court, Haitians argued racism motivated the decision. They are now coping with the court's rejection of that claim. NPR's Adrian Florido reports.
2: Over the years, President Trump has said many denigrating things about Haitians, including this about Haitian immigrants in Ohio.
3: They're eating the dogs, the people that came in. They're eating the cats. They're eating the pets of the people that live there.
2: At the Supreme Court, lawyers for Haitians in the U.S. on temporary protected status, or TPS, argued these and other comments were proof the administration's decision to revoke TPS for Haitians was motivated by racism. Gerlene Joseph runs the Haitian Bridge Alliance, a San Diego group that advocates for Haitian immigrants.
22: Haitians who are eating your pets has continued to be the narrative when it comes for Black people. Be afraid of Black people because they are going to steal your X, Y, and Z. Therefore, we have to make sure they are no longer a part of our community.
2: The Constitution prohibits government discrimination based on race, so the court had to decide, did race likely motivate the decision to end TPS for Haitians? In the majority opinion, Justice Samuel Alito said no. Trump's remarks, he wrote, were not overtly racial. In a dissent, Justice Elena Kagan said Trump's remarks were full of racial stereotypes and gave more examples of what he said, that Haiti is filthy, that Haitians in the U.S. probably have AIDS. The conservative majority's rejection of the racial animus claims and its ruling that courts have no say in the executive's TPS decisions mean ICE agents could soon start rounding up Haitians en masse.
23: It's like they treat us like we're not human.
2: Josiane Valsaint is one of the TPS holders about to lose her status. She's proud to be Haitian and had hoped the court would repudiate the president's attacks as racist, that it did not mess with her mind, she says.
23: Even though I know I'm not that, but I said, wait a minute, maybe what he said is true, because why they don't want us here while we are like working, paying tax, doing right thing.
2: Another woman, Promise, asked me to use only her first name because she fears being detained by ICE. She avoids going out because of that. But also because the government's narrative about Haitians has made her worry about how people will treat her if they learn she is Haitian. Gerlene Joseph of the Haitian Bridge Alliance says this is common. To protect themselves when they go out, some Haitian immigrants have felt compelled to lie about where they come from.
22: Are you Haitian? Maybe I don't answer at all. Or I could say I'm Black, this, I'm Cuban, I'm, you know, anything but Haitian.
2: It's been hard for her to watch these ruptures form in a proud community.
22: The level of degradation of a human spirit, that is what we have experienced, and that is what we are witnessing today.
2: Her group is now asking Congress to step in to protect Haitian TPS holders, but is also helping people prepare in case ICE agents show up at their homes. Many Haitians, like Beatrice, are finding strength in identity and in Haiti's proud history as the world's first Black republic and the first nation to abolish slavery. Beatrice, a U.S. citizen, asked that we withhold her last name because her sisters have TPS.
24: Whatever the president or the Supreme Court said, it will never break us. Together, we're stronger. That's us, Haitian, beautiful people.
2: She hopes other people will take the time to see that. Adrian Florido, NPR News.
9: The death toll of the earthquakes in Venezuela has reached more than 3,500, and with tens of thousands of people still missing, officials expect that number to rise. Many survivors are staying in shelters or outdoor tents. As NPR's Duri Buscarin reports, the disaster's aftermath is straining a healthcare system already stretched to the brink.
25: When the earthquake hit, Luz Noguero was in the shower.
26: Yo estaba en mi casa.
0: She grabbed her clothes, couldn't find her keys, found her keys, ran out the door into the street.
1: Luego viene otra réplica, luego viene una réplica.
0: Then there was another aftershock, she said. We ran into the street, the main street, and it began to rain. We lost electricity, and there was no phone signal to call my family. Noguero left her asthma medication on the nightstand. She did not realize how hard it would be to replace it. When twin earthquakes hit north-central Venezuela on June 24th, thousands of people were killed. The death toll includes medical staff, says Ian Clark of the World Health Organization. For example, a woman who ran a maternal health initiative.
13: One example in La Guajira, the lady who was running the entire maternal pathways is missing and, of course, is presumed to have perished in the earthquake. So that is having a direct impact in terms of the response.
0: In addition, three hospitals in the disaster zone were critically damaged. Six more are only partially functional, the WHO said.
13: In terms of medical supplies, even prior to the earthquake, there was massive shortages, up to 37% of essential medicines in many of the hospitals.
0: Under ousted President Nicolas Maduro, Venezuela's economy collapsed. Medical supplies grew scarce, vaccination rates dropped, and cases of measles, diphtheria, and malaria surged. Almost a third of the nation's doctors left the country, according to the Venezuelan Medical Federation.
5: So that's kind of the normal situation in crisis, right?
0: Alejandro Arrieta is a health economist at Florida International University. He says patients at public hospitals often have to buy their own medical supplies.
5: So you go to the doctor and the doctor tells you, okay, if you need the surgery, this is the list.
0: Now, aid groups have come in and put up field hospitals. In addition to quake injuries, doctors are responding to a new wave of health issues, the kind that happen when thousands of people are suddenly displaced in the heat and the rain and the dust. This is Dr. Eduardo Celades, a senior health advisor for UNICEF.
6: And now they are seeing it's more diarrhea, respiratory infections, as well as skin diseases because they are exposed to the sun, for example, for many hours.
0: Dehydration, asthma attacks, high blood pressure, the normal health problems of normally healthy people who no longer have easy access to their medications, regular meals, or running water. People like Luz Noguera, who left her asthma medication behind. Her nephew in another state got in touch with Nicole Guiraud, who runs an education nonprofit called the Even Project.
7: It was a race against the clock to find all of the medicine she needed, the right equipment.
0: Guiraud reached out to WhatsApp groups,
7: checking in the obvious places of pharmacies and then having to ask around in groups because they were either sold out or very expensive or not the kind that they were looking for.
0: A volunteer for the project ended up driving the supplies to Noguero's family. And this, Guiraud says, is the reality on the ground.
7: There's a saying here of los buenos somos más. You know, the good people, we're the majority.
0: While medical workers do the best they can with the resources they have, she says, it's everyday people who have stepped up to fill the gaps. Meanwhile, Luz Noguero and her family are staying in tents near their home.
1: Yo estoy viva, le doy gracias a Dios por esto. Volvimos a nacer.
0: But I'm alive, thank God, she says. God gave us another chance at life. Derry Buscarin, NPR News, Washington.
12: You're listening to All Things Considered from NPR News. Brain games like crossword puzzles are a common recommendation to help keep your memory sharp. A new study looks at another strategy to protect against cognitive decline: keep walking. NPR's Allison Aubrey reports.
25: If you want to protect against memory loss and dementia, research shows there are steps you can take to reduce your risk. And the latest evidence comes from the new study of supermovers, published in the medical journal Neurology. Supermovers are people older than 80 who maintain an exceptional gait and can walk as fast as people a few decades younger, explains one of the study authors, Dr. Sophia Millman of the Albert Einstein College of Medicine.
26: A supermover is someone who is older than age 80 and performing much better than their peers.
25: She and her collaborators analyzed data from nearly 4,000 older adults enrolled in a long-term aging study. All of them had taken a timed walking test, and the fastest 9% qualified as super movers.
26: The biggest takeaway was that super movers are about 50% less likely to develop cognitive decline than their peers, which is very impressive.
25: Bonnie Tsui is a science journalist and the author of On Muscle, The Stuff That Moves Us and Why It Matters. She says walking requires balance, coordination, and strength, which comes from our muscles.
4: I think that the finding isn't surprising because we know that muscle health is very much correlated with cognitive health. So especially as we age, exercise makes your muscles grow, but it also makes your brain grow.
25: Studies suggest that regular exercise can boost the size of the hippocampus, a part of the brain that is important for learning and memory. And the new study finds supermovers actually preserve hippocampal volumes. In addition, Tsui says when your muscles contract during exercise, they release signaling molecules, which can help support brain health, memory, and cognitive function.
4: Muscle is an endocrine tissue, which means that when we move, our muscles release signaling molecules that affect other body systems, including boosting brain cell growth and regulating metabolism. So muscle health is cognitive health.
25: Dr. Amit Saini is a geriatrician with Kaiser Permanente in Northern California. He says the ability to keep walking as you age is a marker of good health.
8: And as you walk, your heart is beating faster. And when the heart is beating faster, not only is pumping the blood into the muscle, blood is being pumped to the brain also, and to the nerve, and to your other system.
25: Scientists say the supermovers may have genes that help promote healthy aging, but research shows it's clear that lifestyle matters too. What you eat, how much you sleep, social connection, how you manage stress, and movement.
4: I think that the takeaway is that movement is for all of us.
25: Whether it's walking, swimming, cycling, whatever form makes you feel good, keep it up, and it can boost muscle, memory, and your mood along the way. Allison Aubrey, NPR News.

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1: So, WVIA's 60th anniversary this year. I'm Chris Norton, and I've got a confession. When WVIA-TV first signed on in 1966, I wasn't watching. My family lived on the wrong side of a hill that prevented us from getting a clear over-the-air TV signal from any of the local stations, so through my school years, I mostly saw TV from Binghamton. Oh, wait, I just got an alert that I used an archaic term, over-the-air TV signal. Well, too bad, you'll have to look it up. The point is, I missed a lot of the early days of WVIA until I got married, moved to a cable-friendly neighborhood, and discovered Doctor Who, Monty Python's Flying Circus, Keeping Up Appearances. Our kids got a positive start with Mr. Rogers' Neighborhood and Sesame Street, Nature and Nova. I loved Masterpiece for The Jewel in the Crown, Upstairs, Downstairs, and so many others. All those amazing Ken Burns documentaries, and this year, The American Revolution. And all that WVIA has done for our local community, our town, Keystone Edition, Great Pennsylvania, its local documentaries. So, over these 60 years, what has WVIA meant to you?
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4: 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This week is off to a cool but wet start after the heat and strong storms of the holiday weekend. Temperatures today ended up in the low 70s. A chance of showers continues through tonight, and temperatures will fall to near 60. That chance of rain lingers through tomorrow, and there will also be thunderstorms possible through tomorrow afternoon. Temperatures will end up in the mid-70s with mostly cloudy skies. Tuesday night, an ongoing chance of showers, and temperatures will drop to near 60. 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
5: NPR News, this is All Things Considered. I'm Mary Louise Kelly.
0: And I'm Scott Detrow. The Nitty Gritty Dirt Band has been making music for 60 years.
6: You and me going fishing in the dark, lying on our backs and counting the stars.
0: The band has released multiple hits over the decades, like Fishing in the Dark and An American Dream.
6: Voila, an American dream. Well, we can travel, girl, without any means.
0: Don't worry, they're not done making music together, but they are taking a break from the road. Last month, the Nitty Gritty Dirt Band wrapped their All the Good Times tour, their last shows as touring musicians. So we thought it was a good time to talk to frontman Jeff Hanna.
7: Way back in my memory, there's a scene that I recall.
0: You just wrapped up a tour. How are you feeling?
8: Mixed emotions. You know, the band hit on May 13th of this year, we hit our 60th anniversary from when we started in Long Beach, California. And it's quite a run.
0: Yeah.
8: And we're very grateful, really extremely grateful that we've been able to do this all these years and have had a great time.
0: What, if anything, felt different to you on the stage, off the stage, knowing this was a farewell tour?
8: We're still kind of processing that. All of us got a little choked up
0: on
8: some of those shows. My son Jamie has been playing with us since 2018, and he typically would introduce me somewhere in the middle of the set, and he grew up on this music, so. And he's a great, great singer, songwriter, guitar player, all of the above. I'm very proud of him and happy to have been alongside him for the last 8 years.
0: Mm-hmm.
8: But, when somebody starts getting choked up, then it's contagious.
0: Yeah, everybody does.

0: mostly, a lot of the emotions were literally like goosebumps, you know, just looking out over that crowd and seeing kind of three generations of fans. You know, we call them dirt heads. and, you know, you know, folks that came to our shows and then they brought their kids to our shows and their kids brought their kids to our shows. So the legacy part of it really kind of hit us a lot in the last couple of years. And we never imagined.
1: Yeah, what do you think you would have said if somebody said you'll do a 60th anniversary tour at one point?
0: We would have, you know, laughed them out of the room. It would be like, no. You know, hope I die before I get old. You
1: know? It must be interesting, like, the music's the same. I assume it feels pretty similar being on the stage, looking out and seeing people in the audience listening to you play music. But I have to imagine almost every other aspect of touring is wildly different from when you got started.
0: Well, you know, we got started in a regular sedan and then a station wagon and then a van and eventually, you know, onto buses, which I really prefer over anything. But the whole thing... Well, seeing what's changed in the landscape of touring, there's a lot more people touring, that's one thing, and there's so much talent. There's so many young kids that are just incredible out there playing and singing better than any of us did.
1: You talk about those three generations of fans that you saw on this latest tour. What do you think has kept people coming to your shows over the years? What do you think the draw is? Like you said, there are so many different shows you can go to, or you can not go to a show at all and just listen to endless music at home. Like, what do you think it is that you guys have offered over the years that make people want to come out and see you?
0: We've always kind of, the fun factor has always been part of it.
1: Yeah.
0: We like bringing joy. You know, there's a certain escapist aspect to it. And I love that, and I love that people engage with us. Concerts are a communal experience, you know. It's this give and take with the audience. Like, here's an example, Mr. Bojangles, which is a song I've sung thousands of times.
1: Maybe millions.
0: But who's counting?
2: I knew a man, Bojangles, and he danced for you in worn-out shoes.
0: Every night, hearing those folks applaud when I sing the first three or four words of the tune and singing it back to us lifts us up. You know, this might, and I'm sure a lot of artists say this, it's great having people sing your songs back to them.
1: Yeah, but a lot of people get jaded about that, and it sounds like you never did.
0: Well, you know, I think that there... I've gone on autopilot a few times and turned around to one of the guys and said, did I sing on the third verse? I forgot. And, you know, I just went to Jamaica.
1: Yeah.
0: But generally speaking, no.

0: having done it for 60 years, any tips for all those touring musicians these days? Sounds like get a good bus is one of them.
1: That's a challenge because, you know, the big tour's got 10 buses out there, so it's hard to get. So, sometimes you're getting that, you know, smoky old...
0: Yeah. All kinds of smoke.
1: I think that the big thing that I would recommend, steal from the best when you're coming up, when you're trying to learn, when you're trying to emulate somebody, go ahead and do that. But then try to write your own songs and try to play. I mean, some of the best advice I've ever heard about playing guitar, for example, is you got to learn the basics and then try to make it your own. When you pick up an instrument, nobody's going to play like you. It's just human, how we're wired, you know? And embrace that as a writer, artist, singer, all of it.
0: I think that's good advice for anybody doing anything.
1: I agree. Because we're each of us are one of one.
0: If you really are done touring, what do you think you're going to miss most about being on the road?
1: You know, seeing our country up close is really great. And we've done a lot more of that over the last few years. We usually will play a show, get out of town about 1 a.m. on the bus, and then travel to the next town. Sometimes it's a 5-hour drive, sometimes it's 8, 9. But we'll get there typically late morning, and we have a lot of time on our hands, and you can walk around. I love downtown America. I like it a lot. There's a lot to see, and that's pretty great. Love that a lot. I'm going to miss that. I never dreamed
0: she would take me that is Jeff Hanna, lead vocalist and guitarist for the Nitty Gritty Dirt Band, who recently wrapped up their All the Good Times farewell tour. Jeff, this was a really wonderful conversation. Thanks for talking to us.
1: Thank you, Scott. Get some modern day
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6: Please just stop this war. 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We are innocent people.
0: Russian drone and missile strikes on Ukraine have escalated ahead of a major NATO meeting that could shape the next stage of the long-running war.
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0: I'm Scott Detrow.
2: And I'm Mary Louise Kelly. Pope Leo has prioritized building bridges among Catholics.
0: But last week, he excommunicated leaders of a hardline sect, saying they're out of step with the church.
7: Schism means that you have broken communion with the church. You're no longer in a proper relationship with it.
2: Plus, the latest on the red card controversy at the World Cup and what it means for the U.S. team's run.
0: And how India is trying to expand healthcare by pairing eye exams with post offices.
8: The whole thinking was that
6: we look at an established channel which has infrastructure, which has people.
2: First, the news.
8: Live from NPR News in Washington, I'm Ryland Barton. The firestorm keeps growing around the U.S. men's national soccer team in its game today against Belgium in the FIFA World Cup. The team's star striker is expected to play today despite being shown a red card last week for stepping on an opposing player's ankle. NPR's Becky Sullivan reports.
9: Florin Balogun said the contact was unintentional and that he felt a yellow card would have been a better call, but he accepted the referee's decision and had expected to sit out. But then came Sunday's extraordinary events. FIFA's highly unusual decision to allow him to play, then the news that President Trump had personally called Gianni Infantino, the head of FIFA, to request a review. Infantino says Trump's call had no bearing on the Balogun decision. U.S. soccer officials say they followed FIFA regulations in responding to and challenging the disciplinary decision. One issue in question was the video referee's use of slow-motion replay to escalate the call to a red card, in spite of the referee on the field thinking it hadn't been a foul at all. Becky Sullivan, NPR News, Seattle.
8: President Trump says he's building a granite helipad on the White House lawn. The project's estimated to cost up to $6 million and is said to be privately funded. Trump says the helipad is needed for new, more powerful presidential helicopters. Construction crews have already begun work on the South Lawn. Trump says a subsidiary of Lockheed Martin is covering the costs. He says the helipad will also be used for other events like outdoor news conferences. Maine Democratic candidate for U.S. Senate Graham Plattner is denying allegations of sexual assault that were reported today by Politico.
10: Regardless of the inaccuracy of the reporting, but mindful of the political reality it will inflict, we are taking the time to reflect on the best path forward for the state that I love, the people that I love, the movement I belong to, and the goal of defeating Susan Collins.
8: The story alleges that 5 years ago, Plattner forced a woman he was dating to have sex with him despite her repeated objections. NPR has not independently verified these allegations. Plattner is facing incumbent Republican Susan Collins. Democrats believe the race is key to their chances of winning control of the Senate during this year's elections. OPEC and its allies are promising to boost oil production next month. NPR's Scott Horsley reports U.S. drivers are getting a bit of a break at the gas pump.
11: Saudi Arabia and other major oil exporters promised to increase pumping by nearly 200,000 barrels a day next month, putting more downward pressure on prices. That would be the fifth consecutive production increase, though not all that oil is actually making it to market due to ongoing tension in the Strait of Hormuz. Retail gasoline prices have also been falling. AAA says the average price of regular gas is now $3.79 a gallon. That's about 40 cents less than a month ago, but still about 80 cents higher than when the U.S. launched its war with Iran. Scott Horsley, NPR News, Washington.
8: A rebound for AI stocks lifted the U.S. market today. The S&P 500 rose nearly 0.75%, even though the majority of stocks within the index fell. 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
12: You're tuned to WVIA Radio. I'm Lydia McFarlane. Beginning today, dual-sport motorcycle riders will have 20 miles of rocky, challenging trails to ride on state forest land. WVIA's Kat Bolas has more about the new opportunity for off-road riders in Schuylkill County.
13: In 2022, the Pennsylvania Department of Conservation and Natural Resources, called DCNR, announced they would open the Catawissa Recreation Area in Schuylkill and Luzerne counties. The 5,600 acres will be maintained as trails for off-highway vehicle enthusiasts. The dual sports section in Delano Township in the Weiser State Forest will be the first area to open on Monday.
14: It's a small network. People are seeking a challenge. They'll like this trail. These trails are very rocky. Some tight sections, steep downhills, and a lot of good scenery, actually.
13: That's Carl Meyer. He rides and is a recreational forester for the Weiser State Forest. DCNR staff stressed that the trails are only for dual sport motorcycles, which are a mix of a street bike and a dirt bike. They need a headlight, taillight, turn signals, a horn, and a license plate. They must also have a valid Pennsylvania registration in order to ride on state forest land. Bud Mateo owns Mateo Cycles in Pottsville. He said the 20 miles are not much for riders, but he's excited about the track.
15: Off-road riders are a whole big, vast group of riders. They're lawyers, there's businessmen, there's you name it, they're there, you know. It's our fun time, it's our stress relief, and we just love to do it.
13: Riders must obtain a permit before using the trails. In Schuylkill County, I'm Kat Bolas, WVIA News.
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18: 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I'm Scott Detrow.
2: And I'm Mary Louise Kelly. The leaders of NATO gather in Turkey tomorrow with the war in Ukraine high on the agenda. It has been more than 4 years since Russia launched its full-scale invasion of its neighbor, and the conflict shows few signs of slowing down. Indeed, just last night, Russia launched heavy airstrikes on Ukraine's capital, Kyiv, again. And Ukraine struck back again with a wave of drones across Russia and the occupied territories. Joining us to talk through all of this, our correspondents on the ground, NPR's Joanna Kakissis in Kyiv and Charles Maines in Moscow. Hi, you two.
19: Hello, Mary Louise.
20: Hi, Mary Louise.
2: Hey. So, Joanna, the last time I talked to you, there had just been a huge attack on Kyiv where you are, and that was just a few days ago. Start with what happened today. I'm told you went to visit an apartment building that was hit by a missile.
19: Yeah, that's right. So, Mary Louise, imagine this building. It's like 9 stories high, and it's been crushed in the middle by a missile. Rescue workers are using cranes to get to these damaged apartments, which are missing walls and floors. I did see a couple of emergency workers inside a torn-up apartment on the top floor, and they were sifting through the rubble, through these chunks of concrete by hand to find the survivors, but they found a body instead. And watching from below was a small crowd of people, including a woman who saw this body removed from her home, and it was someone she loved. And her screams just cut through all the noisy rescue operations, the cranes, the slabs of concrete falling.
2: Oh, that poor woman, all these poor people. Do we have a sense of the scale of damage and of people killed or wounded in this attack?
19: Yeah, at least 22 people were killed in Kyiv and in the surrounding area around Kyiv. Dozens more were injured. 30 sites were hit. And this attack is the second major one in like 4 days. Like you mentioned, the last time we talked, one had just happened. Last week, Russian missiles killed more than 30 people in the Ukrainian capital.
2: Well, Charles, jump in, because Ukraine is not letting this go unanswered. To put it mildly, we have been reporting on Ukrainian drone strikes where you are in Russia. What's the damage there?
20: Yeah, Russia's defense ministry today said its air defenses intercepted and destroyed some 500 Ukrainian drones overnight. But clearly some are getting through. Ukraine struck the main oil refinery in St. Petersburg. This is the third time they've done so this summer. They attacked Russia's largest oil refinery in Omsk. This is in Siberia, 1,700 miles from the front line, and in Crimea, the peninsula annexed by Russia from Ukraine back in 2014, and really what was a precursor to the war we're in now,
2: yeah.
20: There's a total power blackout from drone strikes. And, you know, all of this is really of a pattern. I mean, so much so that these Ukrainian strikes on Russian energy infrastructure in particular have caused a massive shortage of gas at the pump, which is really quite something given that Russia is one of the world's largest oil producers.
2: Such irony there. How big of a problem does that seem to be in Russia?
20: Well, the severity of the problem seems to vary from region to region, but this much is clear. It's a nationwide problem. Now, Moscow, it must be said, appears to be getting by. I talk to drivers here who say they have to hunt for gas, but the waits are tolerable, maybe 2 or 3 hours, or if you're lucky, a bit quicker. But some places in Russia are just bone dry, or you sit in line all day to fill up the tank. And beyond commuters and taxis and that sort of thing, this impacts industries like trucking and logistics for all sorts of things. Also agriculture. I mean, how do you run these combines in the fields if there's no petrol? And nobody really has an answer to that.
2: Okay, let's move to the diplomacy, to the efforts to try to end this war. We know President Trump has been personally engaged in that, up to and including the summit last summer with Vladimir Putin on U.S. soil in Alaska. It seems as though energy and investment in the diplomacy has dropped off amid the war with Iran. Question to both of you. Joanna, you first. Where do things stand?
19: Well, you know, Zelensky has said that he still hopes the U.S. will engage in peace talks. And he did call President Trump on July 4th to congratulate the U.S. on its 250th birthday. So relations are still there. But Zelensky is no longer counting on the Trump administration, especially since, you know, the White House has often seemed to be much closer aligned with the Kremlin. He's relying now more on Ukraine's European allies and on Ukrainian defense tech, which has developed these long-range drones that are hitting Russia's oil infrastructure and that have really brought this war home to the Russians so they can feel it. Ukraine has changed minds, though, not only in Europe, but in Washington. Trump did acknowledge recently that he's impressed by Ukraine's fighting spirit, and that's quite a turnaround from the days when he said Ukraine had no cards.
20: Well, also among world leaders congratulating President Trump on the U.S.'s 250th birthday was Vladimir Putin. Putin and Trump talked for some 90 minutes in an exchange a Kremlin aide said was focused heavily on the war in Ukraine. Trump reaffirmed his readiness to work towards a rapid end to the fighting, while Putin apparently has expressed support for a diplomatic resolution if, and it's a big if, it took into account Russia's fundamental approach, which I think you can read as his demand that Ukraine cede the rest of the Donbas in eastern Ukraine to Russia. Putin also presented what he called the real situation on the battlefield, one in which Putin insists Russian forces are rapidly advancing. Only that claim runs counter to independent analysts who say Russian forces, with few exceptions, are making incremental gains and with heavy losses.
2: Huh. Well, so bottom line, and looking ahead to this NATO summit that's about to kick off in Turkey, is there any sense that we're closer to an end to the war in Ukraine? Again, Joanna, to you first, and then Charles, chime in.
19: Well, Mary Louise, Ukraine and Russia remain so far apart on what an end to this war actually means. I mean, Ukraine does not want to accept any deal that would reward the Kremlin for starting this full-scale war, so they refuse to cede any territory to Russia. The people we spoke to today also don't see an end to this war, and that's like really, really scary for them, especially now that Moscow is using these missiles on Ukrainian cities that are causing so much damage and killing lots of people. Yelena Zavozina, she lives near the apartment building that was hit. She had this message for NATO.
6: Please just stop this war. We don't want to die. We are innocent people, you know.
19: She says NATO leaders can pressure Russia to end this war if they want to.
2: Please just stop this war. Okay, Charles, how about you?
20: You know, I think that's an inflection point of sorts here. You know, Putin is clearly under pressure by some in his government, by his economic team, and increasingly the public, to bring this war to a close or at least sell a victory to the public, even if it falls short of stated objectives. The problem here is there's another faction, the nationalists, who want him to bring this war to an end through victory, through escalation, through hitting Ukraine harder, and through threatening Europe and NATO more directly. And if anything, I think these latest attacks on Kyiv and the scenes that Joanna describes suggest President Putin might just be listening to them.
2: That's NPR's Charles Maines reporting from Moscow and Joanna Kakissis reporting from Kyiv. Thanks to you both.
19: You're welcome.
20: Thank you.
18: One challenge in the medical world is how to get health care to people who live in remote and far-flung areas. As NPR's Gabriella Emanuel reports, in northeastern India, a new approach is being tested, and it involves the country's massive network of post offices.
1: Sangeeta Kalita says for years she watched as her mother and mother-in-law went to the local temple in Assam state in India. Their hope was always to read the sacred Hindu texts. Due to vision issues, Kalita says they faced a lot of problems seeing the small letters in the book. The glasses were too complicated and expensive. In many lower resource settings, getting reading glasses requires a trip to the hospital or a specialized optical shop, often in a big city. Kalita is trying to change that. She works for Vision Spring and is stationed in a small town post office. From a kiosk, she watches as customers come in. She explains that she watches which customers read the post office forms. When she notices them struggling, she approaches them to see if they'd like a quick eye test. And if they need it, they get a free pair of reading glasses. The United Nations initially had the idea of distributing eyeglasses using India Post's 150,000 offices. Late last year, Vision Spring decided to try it out. Shweta Verma is with the nonprofit.
21: The whole thinking was that
3: we look at an established channel which has a reach, which has infrastructure, which has people.
1: So far, more than 5,000 people have been screened in 5 post offices. Verma says eyeglasses can make a big difference for a person's income. In Assam State, there's a lot of tea production. People need to see which delicate leaves to pick. The UN has expressed interest in expanding the model worldwide. While Vision Spring says this is a first for eyeglasses, it's following a few efforts around the world to tap post offices to provide health services.
21: So in France, there's a service called Watch Over My Parents.
1: Elizabeth Rosenthal is a physician and an editor at KFF Health News. She's written about repurposing post offices to address medical needs. She says in France, for a small fee, letter carriers can check on elderly individuals.
21: Just stopping in and having a chat and kind of checking to see, is there food in the house? You know, are they able to get around okay?
1: In Japan, there's something similar. And in some parts of the U.S., carriers can look for mail piling up and alert a local.

0: 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Information at museum.bucknell.edu.
1: She says, when I give them eyeglasses and notice the smile on their faces, I also feel very accomplished and happy too. She's thinking of the teacher who no longer gets headaches each day, her mother and mother-in-law who can now read the sacred texts, the tailor who never knew that reading glasses could be so life-changing and that getting them could be as easy as swinging by the post office. Gabriela Emanuel, NPR News.

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7: This is WVIA Radio. It's a cooler and calmer start to this week after the holiday weekend's heat and strong storms. A chance of showers continues through tonight with temperatures around 60. Tomorrow, that chance of rain sticks around for most of the day with mostly cloudy skies, temperatures in the mid-70s, and thunderstorms possible through the afternoon. Tuesday night, a slight chance of showers and temperatures near 60. 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
0: This is All Things Considered from NPR News. I'm Mary Louise Kelly.
9: And I'm Scott Detrow. Sports is very often about more than what happens on the field, and that is definitely the case with today's World Cup Round of 16 match between the United States and Belgium. We are talking, of course, about FIFA's decision to allow U.S. striker Filarin Balogun to play in today's game, delaying a one-match ban Balogun received following the red card for dangerous play that he picked up in the previous game against Bosnia. FIFA announced that reversal yesterday, and today, President Donald Trump confirmed to reporters at the White House that he had personally asked FIFA President Gianni Infantino to review Balogun's ban.
10: But all I did, I asked for a review because I didn't think it was a foul.
9: The reversal by soccer's global governing body has been widely criticized ahead of today's match. Franklin Foer is a staff writer for The Atlantic and someone who has written and spoken a lot about the mix of politics and soccer. He is also the author of How Soccer Explains the World and joins us now. Welcome.
11: Hi.
9: What, if anything, of all of this surprised you?
11: The overtness of it all. I mean,

0: I know that Donald Trump likes to boast about how he's able to shift outcomes in order to claim credit for something that I think he believes will make him enormously popular here at home. He's just trumpeted the fact that he has kind of used his relationship with FIFA and Gianni Infantino in order to get this decision that he wants. And so there's nothing that's happening underneath the table, behind closed doors. This is all happening out in the wide open.
1: How does this compare, before we talk a little bit more about the moment, just putting in this context, how does this compare to what I think would widely reviewed as run-of-the-mill corruption that often comes along with FIFA decision-making over the years?
0: All right, so we have to say that this is perfectly consistent with FIFA's and soccer's long history of political leaders trying to shape the outcomes of World Cup soccer matches. If we went back to 1934, there are stories about Benito Mussolini having dinner with the referee who was refereeing Italy on the eve of that World Cup final. And there are instances of military dictatorships in Brazil and Argentina bringing political pressure to bear on World Cup refereeing decisions and the like. And so this isn't novel. It hasn't happened for many, many decades, which is why it feels like it's kind of this shock to the system.
1: Yeah.
0: And it's coming out of the blue. And the fact that it's happened before doesn't mean that it's acceptable this time.
1: You had written about the fact that President Trump had really attached himself to FIFA, had attached himself to this World Cup, tried to make it a personal branding thing. And yet over the last few weeks, he had receded from the scene. There was such a focus on the amazing play so far. Now to you, is this World Cup all about what Trump did, at least in this moment?
0: Yeah, I mean, one of the things that's so amazing about a World Cup, if we just flash back before this whole fiasco occurred, was the way in which the game is so profoundly equalizing. That on this weekend, we watched Cape Verde, a country with 500,000 people, go toe-to-toe with Argentina, which is Lionel Messi, the greatest player perhaps of all time, and has won all these World Cups. And they were able to face each other on the soccer pitch. And there was nothing that separated the two teams. Their population size, their political power didn't matter. But then to have a country's political power affecting the outcome in this tangible way, even if the decision was in isolation just, there's something called the rule of law. And we know about this in our own court system, and it happens in sports as well, that there is a set of procedures that the red card was called on the field by the referee, it was reviewed by the video assistant referee, and that's a final decision. And whether we like the outcomes of elections or court decisions, part about being a citizen of a system is that we have to accept the results. And the FIFA system didn't allow for any possibility for appeal. And then Trump's, because he has this long relationship with FIFA and Infantino, he's able to wield his power in order to get the outcome that he desires that's not available to any other nation in the world.
1: Yeah. On the other hand, Trump is not alone. On the other hand, I guess there's several on the other hands here, but let's take one of them. Trump is not alone in saying this was a pretty dubious call to begin with. Does that factor into how you're thinking about this at all?
0: Well, when I first saw the notification on my phone that this was being overturned, my first reaction was justice has been served, because I was fuming after Balogun got that red card. It felt to me like a pretty dubious red card, maybe even a dubious yellow card. I was jumping with joy, and then I started to think through the implications of everything that had happened and the way in which this is going to blow back on the U.S. national team. So if they win tonight with Balogun on the pitch, it's going to taint that victory in the eyes of the world. And so that makes it, the more I thought about it, it didn't take me too long, but the more I thought about it, the more deeply uncomfortable I felt, but also just sad that this thing that's been such a marvelous experience, this great festival of unity, with the Scots coming in drinking Boston Dry, with the way in which all these fans have come to this country and rediscovered their affection and love for America, even for ranch dressing, and then to have that all kind of come crashing down because of this one moment, it really undermined something that was it felt pure and good.
1: All right, so Franklin Foer, let me ask you this. You have thought a lot about all of the conflicting storylines we're talking about right now. You are also cheering for the U.S. men's national team as a fan. What to you is the best case scenario for tonight's match, given all of this?
0: There is no best case scenario anymore because I still want these guys to win. I really like this team. And the way that they've played over the course of this tournament has been so... has just been so dazzling. They've played with swagger. They've been entertaining. It's been a really joyous thing to watch this team and the way that they've connected to fans and the way that they've connected the non-soccer following universe to the soccer following universe. And so I don't want them to fail. I still want them to succeed. I would love it if some of the players could maybe speak out and say something that distances themselves from this advantage that they've had. But I fear what's going to happen is that this is just going to open up. You know, this is occurring in a political context where Europe and the United States are drifting away from one another on so many other fronts. And it seems like Europe has kind of seized on this as an example of the way, the way the United States under Trump has thrown around its power. And so it's just, again, so devastating to see something that could have bridged a divide become another flashpoint that's going to separate us.
1: Franklin Foyer, staff writer for The Atlantic, also the author of How Soccer Explains the World. Thank you so much.
0: Thank you.

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4: 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I'm Scott Detrow.
5: And I'm Mary Louise Kelly. Another controversy is roiling Maine's high-profile Senate campaign.
4: Politico is reporting that a former girlfriend of Democratic nominee Graham Plattner says he once sexually assaulted her.
5: Plattner denies the charge. He has faced a series of accusations about how he's treated women over the years.
4: First News.
6: Live from NPR News in Washington, I'm Janine Herbst. Millions of Trump accounts are now active for families across the country. The accounts invest $1,000 in stocks for some children to be used later in life. NPR's Stephen Bisaha has more.
7: From the Oval Office, President Trump rang the opening bell for both the NASDAQ and the New York Stock Exchange. Markets opened for the first time since the Trump accounts launched on the 4th of July.
8: So today, with the ringing of the opening bell for the stock market, those accounts will now begin to grow right along with our booming economy.
7: Any U.S. citizen born between 2025 and the end of 2028 is eligible to get $1,000 in a Trump account. The money will initially be invested in an index fund that tracks the S&P 500 and can't be withdrawn until the child turns 18. Parents who haven't already signed up can do that at TrumpAccounts.gov. Stephen Bisaha, NPR News.
6: The window's closing to register to vote in this year's primary elections in some places. NPR's Hansi Lo Wang has more.
9: Eligible voters in Tennessee who want to cast ballots in the state's August 6th primary have until Tuesday to register. Then Wednesday is Missouri's sign-up deadline for its primary on August 4th. Guam is holding a primary on August 1st, and the territory's deadline for registering online is Friday, July 10th, though there's an extra week to sign up in person. If you've already registered to vote, you may want to go to your election official's website and check your registration status before your state or territory's deadline. Election officials may remove your name from their list of registered voters, especially if you recently moved, changed your name, or haven't voted in a while. And if you're planning to mail your application, election officials recommend sending it at least a week before the deadline. Hansi Lo Wang, NPR News.
6: In men's World Cup soccer, Spain beat Portugal 1-0, advancing to the quarterfinals. Tonight, the U.S. plays Belgium in Seattle. Wall Street higher by the closing bell, the Dow up 155 points to a record close of 53,055. 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
10: I'm Lydia McFarlane here on WVIA Radio. Revelations that the tractor-trailer driver accused of striking and killing a state trooper on Interstate 81 was in the country illegally have put renewed focus on the requirements to obtain commercial driver's licenses, as WVIA's Roger Dupuy explains.
11: Michael Bond, who faces charges in the death of trooper Michael Pahira, was ordered to leave the U.S. in June 2025. That was 3 months after the Haitian national had applied for a commercial driver's license, or CDL, from Massachusetts. Massachusetts officials said Monday that Bond was listed as eligible to work in the U.S. at that time, according to a federal database maintained by the Trump administration. They also said Bond applied for a renewal prior to a federal rule that went into effect this March, directing states not to renew or issue new non-domiciled CDLs. Those are commercial licenses granted to people who are not permanent residents or citizens of the United States. Congressman Rob Bresnahan, a Republican from Luzerne County, says Bahira's death shows the need for Congress to pass a proposed law that would tighten how non-domiciled CDLs are issued.
12: Well, it would ensure all commercial driver's licenses, CDLs, holders in the U.S. understand English, and it requires states to verify they are not issuing commercial driver's licenses to illegal immigrants.
11: Dalilah's Law, as it has been called, was passed out of the House Committee on Transportation and Infrastructure earlier this year. Bresnahan said it has yet to be taken up by the full chamber. He is hopeful it will advance.
12: Thousands of trucks are on our road every day. And the bare necessity absolutely needs to be that you can read road signage. You understand speed limits. Like, these are so imperative to each and every motorist on the road.
11: Roger Dupuy, WVIA News.
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15: It's All Things Considered from NPR News. I'm Scott Detrow.
5: And I'm Mary Louise Kelly. U.S. Senate candidate Graham Platner is being accused of sexual assault, according to a report out today by Politico. Platner is denying the allegation, the latest in a string of scandals involving the Maine Democrat and his history with women. Here to talk through what we know is NPR political reporter Elena Moore. Hey, Elena.
16: Hi there.
5: What are these latest allegations?
16: Yeah, Politico's story details an account made by a former girlfriend of Platner, who alleges that in 2021, Platner entered her home in rural Maine, deeply intoxicated, and forced her to have sex with him, despite her repeatedly saying no. NPR has not independently verified those claims, but Politico says it was able to corroborate the allegations by reviewing past messages sent between the accuser and her therapist, and talking with individuals whom she confided in about Platner's alleged behavior.
5: And what is Platner saying?
16: Well, in a statement to NPR, Platner adamantly denied the allegations, calling them troubling, serious, and false. But in a video posted online, Platner also said this.
17: Regardless of the inaccuracy of the reporting, but mindful of the political reality it will inflict, we are taking the time to reflect on the best path forward.
5: Huh. That's interesting, reflecting on the best path forward. Okay, but as we noted, this is not the first scandal Platner has faced. Does something make this moment different?
16: Well, he's faced other allegations about his behavior towards women, but this is the first time a major outlet is reporting an allegation of assault. And it's, you know, a deeply serious claim that comes after a slew of already pretty damning scandals. Notably, back in May, Platner's campaign confirmed reporting that he had exchanged sexually explicit messages with multiple women towards the start of his marriage. Last fall, Platner also had to grapple with past online comments he made, including some, Mary Louise, disparaging sexual assault victims. He's also faced criticism over a tattoo he got in 2007 resembling a Nazi symbol. Platner has denied he knew what the symbol was and has since gotten it covered up. And Platner's response to many of these controversies has been to talk about his past struggles dealing with post-traumatic stress disorder after serving in the military. He's acknowledged that he's just far from a perfect person and has said that something, you know, that's something voters can relate to.
5: Okay, but go back to the assessing next steps part of this. He is the Democratic nominee for Senate. What would happen if he dropped out?
16: Well, Maine election law says that a general election candidate has to drop out on or before the second Monday in July. That's a week from today.
5: Okay.
16: If Platner were to do that, Maine Democrats would have until the 27th to select a replacement. And if that happens, it's currently unclear, you know, who that would be.
5: Just about 30 seconds left. But to be clear, this is not just about Maine.
16: Right.
5: What could all this mean for Democrats nationally?
16: Well, this is a key race that Democrats want to flip if they want the majority in the Senate in this fall. You know, the party has to net a total of 4 seats, and they see Maine as a top target. It's a state that President Trump lost in 2024, and Republican Senator Susan Collins, the incumbent, she's seen as vulnerable by Democrats. And despite his controversial personal life, Plattner was neck and neck with Collins. So to say that the allegations that have surfaced today could affect this race, I think is an understatement.
5: NPR's Elena Moore, thank you.
16: Thanks.
15: A day after 4th of July festivities in the U.S., Venezuela marked its Independence Day. But Venezuelans are still recovering from last month's devastating twin earthquakes. And what's more, there's not much independence left to celebrate. Here's reporter John Otis.
18: 215 years ago, Venezuela became the first Spanish colony in South America to declare independence. But after back-to-back earthquakes that killed more than 3,300 people, the mood is somber. Here in Caracas, police tell me that military parades have been canceled. Venezuelans often holiday at the beach in nearby La Guaira state, but that area was hit hardest by the quakes and is now a disaster zone. Next to the National Pantheon, a mausoleum where Simón Bolívar and other independence leaders are buried, quake survivors huddle in tents on the sidewalk. Posters taped to trees show photos of people who have gone missing. Volunteers hand out juice and sandwiches. A music teacher straps on a guitar to keep children entertained. But there's another reason this is no normal Independence Day. Venezuela lost much of its sovereignty on January 3rd after U.S. troops captured authoritarian leader Nicolás Maduro. Later that day, President Trump declared that the U.S. is now in charge.
8: So we're going to stay until such time as we're going to run it, essentially, until such time as a proper transition can take place.
18: The U.S. now controls Venezuela's oil revenue, the source of more than 90% of its export income. It's also working closely with acting President Delcy Rodriguez.
8: She said, we'll do whatever you need. I think she was quite gracious, but she really doesn't have a choice.
18: It's a radical turn of events for Venezuelans after 27 years under Maduro and his far more popular mentor, Hugo Chavez. Chavez, who ushered in a socialist revolution, constantly warned about U.S. imperialism. Chavez died in 2013. Since then, the ruling Socialist Party has erected so many statues and plaques in his honor that they're far easier to find than tributes to Venezuela's founders.
19: One example is right here in front of me. It's an eternal flame commemorating the day in 1992 that Hugo Chavez led an uprising, a military coup against the democratic government.
18: Chavez's hand-picked successor, Nicolás Maduro, led Venezuela into economic crisis and nearly destroyed the country's democracy. That prompted more than a quarter of the population to flee Venezuela and paved the way for the U.S. military operation in January. Pro-Maduro diehards like Gustavo Canchica are still coming to grips with the country's new status as a vassal state. We meet at a baseball park where he's handing out food and clothes to quake victims. Canchica readily admits that there's a lot he likes about the U.S. When Rambo fought the Russians in that movie, I was on his side. When Michael Jackson danced, I loved it, he says. But Trump bombed us, so I'm no fan of Trump. Others see advantages in the new alliance. They include Wilfredo Delgado, who's inspecting his apartment building for quake damage. He thinks the partnership could mean more earthquake aid.
20: Si Delcy Rodriguez se deja llevar por Trump, que se hagan bien de los venezolanos.
18: If Delcy Rodriguez is managed by Trump, he says, let's hope it's for the good of Venezuelans. Back outside, I finally see a patriotic symbol, a red, yellow, and blue Venezuelan flag on the top of Delgado's building. But it's not for Independence Day. In the wake of the earthquake, Delgado says, the flag means Venezuela is still alive. For NPR News, I'm John Otis in Caracas.

0: You're listening to All Things Considered. The Kensington neighborhood of Philadelphia is half an hour's drive from the stadium that hosted the city's World Cup soccer matches. The distance often feels much greater, and that is because Kensington has one of the country's most dangerous street drug markets. NPR's Brian Mann found the neighborhood is also home to a thriving soccer culture.
1: On a hot summer morning in Kensington, people sag in doorways next to shuttered businesses in the shadow of the elevated train. This neighborhood in Philadelphia has been plagued for decades by poverty and crime. Fentanyl and methamphetamines hit hard here. But there are also kids walking to summer school, playing on stoops.
2: There are working families here, just like any other neighborhood in this country.
1: That's Barbios Noisette, who runs a program called the Kensington Soccer Club. It's one part sports organization, one part safety net.
2: It's one kid at a time. We have coaches who are able to pick them up and bring them to practice and take them home. And we have safe places for them.
1: On this day, in a dusty field in Kensington, a couple dozen kids scramble up and down, kicking a ball. 8-year-old Kehlani Brooks is one of the fiercest players on the pitch, scrimmaging with boys and girls twice her size.
3: What position do you play?
4: I don't know.
3: You just kind of run around and kick the ball?
4: Yeah.
5: Everything but goalie.
1: That's Stephanie Santiago, Kehlani's mom. They've lived in Kensington their whole lives.
5: People assume that there's a lot of gun violence, a lot of drugs.
1: There are also just regular families here, like hers, Santiago says. But on some blocks, crime is dangerous enough, kids can't play outside. Local public schools have cut PE and after-school programs for budget reasons. And most soccer club programs are too expensive. She says Kensington Soccer Club is different.
5: It provides a space where kids can come play safely. It's a fraction of what we would pay if we were going to a different club. So KSC makes it affordable.
1: The club was created 14 years ago by a public school teacher named Jim Hardy, who's still a volunteer with the group. Hardy says he loves soccer and started hearing from his students that they wanted to play.
6: And I looked everywhere, and the only thing I could find was something that was half an hour away and cost $3,000.
1: What started as an after-school pickup game for high schoolers kept growing, funded mostly by grants and donations. It now includes up to 2,000 kids a year. Hardy says one thing that weighs on him is they still lack the staff to reach all of Kensington's kids.
6: It's infuriating to me that it's so hard to provide them with a small percentage of what many children might take for granted in other neighborhoods and suburban communities.
1: The club was able to reach Najee Morrison, who started playing for Kensington when he was a teenager. Now 28, he works as a coach and a mentor. As he watches kids scrimmage, Morrison says he thinks this is making Kensington a better place.
7: This is my community. This is why I coach and do it. We try to do our best around here to get the kids to come to a better open space, and they love it when they come out here.
1: For Morrison, Kensington Soccer Club is also a source of pride. Teams from his neighborhood now hold their own against a lot of Philadelphia's higher-priced soccer clubs.
7: So it took a minute for us to build up there, but I can say now we could go and crush a lot of suburban teams.
1: One more bit of joy. Seats for World Cup soccer games in Philadelphia have been selling for hundreds, sometimes thousands of dollars apiece. But the club received a bunch of donated tickets, making it possible for many of these kids to see games live. Brian Mann, NPR News, Philadelphia.

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5: 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This week is off to a cool but wet start after the heat and strong storms of the holiday weekend. Temperatures today ended up in the low 70s. A chance of showers continues through tonight, and temperatures will fall to near 60. That chance of rain lingers through tomorrow, and there will also be thunderstorms possible through tomorrow afternoon. Temperatures will end up in the mid-70s with mostly cloudy skies. Tuesday night, an ongoing chance of showers, and temperatures will drop to near 60. Stay tuned to WVIA Radio.
6: On a Monday, it's All Things Considered from NPR News. I'm Mary Louise Kelly.
0: And I'm Scott Detrow. The Vatican has excommunicated members of the conservative Catholic group called the Society of St. Pius X. The move comes after the Society ordained four new bishops last week without the approval of the Pope and despite a warning from Pope Leo just days before. Joining us to explain this is NPR religion correspondent Jason DeRose. Hey, Jason.
7: Hey, Scott.
0: Let's start with the group itself. What can you tell us about them?
7: Well, the Society of St. Pius X is a small, ultra-traditionalist group founded in 1970, has about 750 priests worldwide today, and rejects many of the reforms of Vatican II. That's that major theological council that took place in the 1960s. For instance, the group promotes the use of the Latin Mass and rejects the liturgy in the common language of the people. But Scott, one of the biggest ideas of Vatican II was a shift in the attitude toward other faiths, that other religions can be sourced of truth and holiness. The St. Pius group opposes relationships with other faiths and with other non-Catholic Christians. Just last week, it called the Pope sharing the stage with other religions a humiliation. And despite those bishop consecrations without papal approval, the Vatican says there's a schism. And because of that group and the clergy and laity in that group are now excommunicated.
0: So let's talk about two of the terms you just used, schism and excommunication. First of all, explain what a schism is in the context of the Catholic Church.
7: Well, I spoke with Father Thomas Rausch. He's a Jesuit priest and professor emeritus of theology at Loyola Marymount University here in Los Angeles. He explains schism this way.
8: Schism means that you have broken communion with the church. You're no longer in a proper relationship with it. Breaking off because of some theological position or some quarrel with authority.
7: So a rejection of the authority of the church hierarchy, the Vatican. In this case, the idea that all those bishops must be approved by the Pope, approval which the Society did not have, and also because of the rejection of those core Vatican II theological teachings around interfaith relations.
0: And the other term, one that as a Catholic I shudder inadvertently to even say out loud, excommunication.
7: Well, someone who's been excommunicated isn't allowed to participate in the sacraments of the church, so they can't receive the Eucharist, get married in the church, so forth. They are out of communion or out of relationship with the church. Now, it's important to understand, says Rausch, that excommunication is an important punishment that's meant to be a corrective. The idea of denying the sacrament is about showing how serious the issue is, and it's meant to bring people back into the Catholic Church. So to that end, for instance, the Archbishop of San Antonio issued a letter urging people there not to attend Mass at a chapel in the area affiliated with the St. Pius Society, but rather go to Mass at a congregation that is recognized by the Archdiocese and by the Vatican.
0: How has the group in question, the Society of St. Pius, responded to this punishment?
7: Well, the group sent an open letter to Pope Leo after the excommunications. It describes the actions of the society as a, quote, moral duty, and suggests that the group is not backing down, saying what the society, quote, has done and will continue to do is nothing other than an extraordinary initiative for the salvation of souls. It calls the excommunications unjust and invalid, and says the society is willing to suffer the sanctions for the good of the church.
0: That is NPR religion correspondent Jason DeRose. Thanks so much.
7: You're welcome.
6: Last August, 16-year-old Purity Wamboi was home during her school break in Nairobi, Kenya, helping with chores, says her mom, Rachel Wanjiru.
9: She wasn't feeling too well. She used to cough severely. She had chest pains. Sometimes I could hear her shivering, and therefore I asked her to take a break.
6: But things kept getting worse. As Ari Daniel reports, for 3 weeks, Purity's mother raced to figure out what was wrong amidst a lapse in USAID funding in the country.
10: Rachel Wanjiru says that her daughter tried to keep the discomfort to herself.
9: She understood that I didn't have money and she didn't want to stress me out.
10: Wanjiru got her some painkillers, which helped, but after Purity returned to school, the pain came back, stronger. Wanjiru brought her into a local clinic for a checkup. It was pneumonia, the medical staff told her, but she didn't respond to the treatment. A couple weeks passed. Tabitha Mugweru works as a community health promoter and is a close family friend.
11: I met them on the road. They were coming from a private hospital. Then I saw Purity was very weak. Purity was not doing well at all.
10: Mugweru referred Purity to a governmental health center, which sent her for a chest x-ray. This wasn't pneumonia. It was tuberculosis.
11: The TB was diagnosed very, very late.
10: She got new medications, but the bacterial infection had already consumed a portion of Purity's lungs. Mugweru says there had been a more extensive team of community health promoters who used to fan out into Kenya, visiting families in their homes, where they may have caught something like Purity's TB sooner. But these workers were paid with funds that came from USAID. When the Trump administration shuttered the agency, Mugweru says that money dried up.
11: Most of them stopped working when USAID withdrew their support. They could have reached Purity earlier during home visits.
10: The TB treatment came too late for Purity, who at that point didn't even want to take all the pills. Her condition deteriorated rapidly. Then came the day when she asked to sit in the sunshine and have a cup of porridge. Mugweru recalls that after Purity went back inside, things got bad.
11: She started shaking. Shaking, and then her eyes were wide open, and they turned white.
10: They called an Uber to take her to the hospital.
11: Purity died when I was holding her. We didn't think that Purity was going to die, no. We thought everything was going to be good. Then, all of a sudden, boom, Purity is no more.
10: Mugweru says that she wished those health promoters continued getting paid so they could have kept on doing their work. Maybe, she says, Purity would still be alive. NPR reached out to State Department officials. They sent a statement that didn't address the specifics of Purity's story, but pointed to the Trump administration's signing of the first bilateral health memorandum of understanding with Kenya, amounting to a total of $2.5 billion over 5 years, with funding from both countries that supports, in part, tuberculosis programs. The State Department wrote, quote, "This co-investment model ensures greater country ownership and accountability." But the new U.S. contribution is less than previous USAID funding levels for Kenya. For Rachel Wanjiru, she says her life has a different shape since her daughter's passing.
9: Sometimes I feel like I could just take my two sons and go with them far, far away, to a place where I don't have to come back from. Since Purity's death, I felt like a part of me has been taken away.
10: It's a reality, she says, that's put a dent of pain in her heart. For NPR News, I'm Ari Daniel.

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2: 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Discover the 1791 tax revolt in western Pennsylvania that prompted President George Washington to lead troops into the field, the only time a sitting U.S. president has done so. Featuring historians, reenactments, and rare documents, this compelling film brings a pivotal chapter of American history to life. 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Learn more at WVIA.org.
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4: In Los Angeles, I'm Kai Rizdal. It is Monday today, the sixth day of July. Good as it always is to have you along, everybody. Well, welcome everyone to the first full week of the second half of the year. We're going to spend some time up at the top of the program today, not on corporate fortunes for the next 6 months, not on markets or indicators, but on you and me and everybody else in this economy who buys stuff, consumes stuff, in other words. And we're going to do it with an eye on business behavior and our buying patterns, also the calendar. Target and Walmart and Amazon and most other retailers are rolling out back-to-school sales earlier than usual this year. And PwC, once upon a time known as PricewaterhouseCoopers, says families are going to spend $922 on supplies this year. 47% of those families say they are going to be spending more this year than last. Marketplace's Kristen Schwab gets us going with corporate promotions and consumer predilections.
5: During a Target run yesterday, Kristen Deal kind of couldn't believe what she saw on display. Colored pencils, binders, backpacks.
6: I was surprised to see already the back to school when we, you know, I think most of us are just happy that we're just out of school.
5: Deal is a marketing professor at the University of Southern California's Marshall School of Business. And she says sales patterns have shifted over the last handful of years. Everything's starting earlier.
6: Christmas promotions before Thanksgiving and Thanksgiving before Halloween and those things.
5: It wasn't always this way. Companies first started pushing early buying during the pandemic, when broken supply chains threw retail inventory into chaos. Consumers seemed happy to shop early and buy more. Brittany Steiger, a retail and e-commerce analyst at Mintel, says the sales trend really cemented when tariffs came into play.
7: that really triggered an early shopping mentality for parents, really trying to get ahead of those price increases.
5: Steiger says at this point, it seems like one sale blends into the next.
7: And as it's stuck around, it's kind of evolving into this sort of always on shopping mentality.
5: Always on, because there's always an event to prepare for, and life is getting more expensive. Christina Durante, a professor of marketing at Rutgers University, says inflation, which is at its highest level in 3 years, is causing serious anxiety for shoppers.
8: It's so uncertain that we don't know how it's going to play in. And because we want to have control over not just our budget, but just our lives, we're really sensitive to any sort of cue.
5: Durante ran studies on this, on how stressors change buying habits. She says some people really locked in. They kept a tight budget, maybe even hoarded money. Others?
8: They were really likely to do impulse purchases on like new clothes, anything that might help them feel more in control over whatever's currently stressing them out.
5: She says the part of our brain that tells us to eat chocolate is the same part of our brain that tells us to shop. I'm Kristen Schwab for Marketplace.
4: Wall Street on this Monday after a long weekend. Oh, look, all of a sudden, AI stocks are a thing again. We'll have the details when we do the numbers.

0: You know how sometimes when you ask something complicated, you get this?
1: That's a very good question.
2: It's a great question.
0: That's Scott Brave, the Chicago Fed, also Ernie Tedeschi at Stripe. They are economists, both talking on the topic of today's explainer, you and how you are feeling about this economy. There are, as you know, two primary ways we measure that. We talk about them all the time. Consumer sentiment from the University of Michigan and consumer confidence from the Conference Board. We are talking about them today because if you are a regular listener to this program, you know that you, the humble consumer, drive something like two-thirds of every single thing that happens in this economy. But as you have perhaps also heard, it has been kind of hard to square how consumers are feeling, spoiler alert, pretty negative, with how consumers are spending.
1: And historically, there has been a pretty close relationship between sentiment or confidence and consumer spending.
2: Consumer sentiment and consumer confidence were top-tier inputs into models that forecasters and economists had about consumer spending.
0: Note the past tense that Ernie Tedeschi just used right there. How consumers are feeling just isn't a grade A predictor anymore for how they will spend. The correlation kind of fell off a cliff after 2020. Think about that timing for just a second. And ever since, we've consistently been feeling pretty bad about this economy of ours. The University of Michigan Consumer Sentiment Index was up in June, yes, but that was from an all-time low in May, so still pretty negative, thanks mostly to the war and oil prices.
2: If I were to put those low levels of consumer confidence or sentiment into a model, the model will tell me, oh my God, consumer spending is going to be like down below the earth, like just terrible.
0: Consumer spending, as you surely know, is far from those down below the earth terrible levels. It's basically fine. Actually up 0.7% in May when we had that all-time sentiment low. And that, in turn, has economists wondering why consumer sentiment isn't basically fine, too.
2: Really what's going on, I think, is inflation, high prices, affordability, however you want to put it.
0: This is kind of the vibes conversation we've been having for years now about this economy. Since the pandemic, really, and the high inflation that followed, the consumer price index hit 9% in June 2022, in case you had forgotten, which you surely have not.
2: Consumers have memories, right? And so even as growth in prices have gotten better, they go to the grocery store, they see persistently high price levels of eggs, you know, whatever they're buying, produce, and that is keeping their attitudes weak and low over this whole time.
0: There is something else going on with the consumer sentiment measure in particular that could explain why it's been so persistently low.
2: The University of Michigan survey used to be conducted by phone. And then in early 2024, they gradually transitioned to collecting all of their information online.
0: Okay, so?
2: People tend to be materially more negative when they answer things online. And we saw that immediately with the University of Michigan survey.
0: Like 11% materially more negative on average. That's according to Tedeschi's research. So what does all this consumer negativity mean for how we ought to think about this data?
2: There may be other reasons why we should be concerned or freaked out about that, you know, political, social, you know, et cetera reasons. But from an economic standpoint, we have seen empirically that the economy grows just fine throughout these negative vibes.
0: Tedeschi is personally putting less weight on the readings than he used to. Scott Brave and his colleagues at the Chicago Fed are trying to figure out what is going on with the data.
1: Is there a way that we can restore some of that relationship between these traditional measures and consumer spending growth by bringing in new alternative, higher frequency sources of information?
0: So they have made a new composite measure that uses data both from consumer sentiment and confidence and combines them with other daily data. That's high frequency, right? Daily data looking at how positive or negative economic news coverage is and how people are talking about the economy on social media.
1: In one instance, it's actually a survey that's asking the same questions as one of the traditional indexes, but just doing it on a daily basis with a much larger sample.
0: Turns out their new index does track more closely to how people are spending. No official release date for it yet, but we'll keep you posted.

0: It's cooler today, a little bit anyway, in much of the eastern and southern parts of the country after a blistering 4th of July weekend. That was miserable for people and their pets, soccer players and their fans, and power companies too. Marketplace's Samantha Fields has more on how the grid held up.
1: Cape Cod in Massachusetts didn't even get the worst of the heat wave. It only made it into the 90s. Still, Barbara Cates Garnick, a professor of energy policy at the Fletcher School at Tufts University, says it was hot.
2: We had a lot of times when our electricity fluctuated on and off, lights flickered, so we were very aware that there was an issue with the power grid.
1: It wasn't just the Cape. The power kept flickering on and off in other places, too, including Philadelphia and New York.
2: I think it shows that at the local level, there are a lot of concerns that need to be addressed because we've come to a time when we're using more electricity. The population is increasing.
1: And the physical infrastructure that makes up the grid is getting old. Much of it was built more than 50 years ago. But for all this strain,
3: the grid held up pretty well over this long weekend.
1: Charles Hua at the consumer education nonprofit Powerline says despite intense demand and some flickering, the lights and air conditioning stayed on for most people.
3: We're doing a better job of managing and operating the grid. And part of what that looks like is directing consumers to be more proactive in adopting certain measures like turning off their lights or conserving energy at different parts of the summer days when the grid is particularly stressed.
1: The addition of more renewables has also helped relieve stress on the grid. In the Mid-Atlantic, which saw what was likely record demand during the heat wave, Michael Goggin at the consulting firm Grid Strategies says solar performed well.
4: The solar output was consistently high every day last week during these high demand periods. And so that really helped keep the lights on.
1: To help keep the lights on in the future, he says, we also need to be building more new transmission lines, including between regions.
4: Expanding transmission is particularly valuable in events like this because extreme weather is not, these events are not that large. And so if your region is short, you can buy power from your neighbor. And then, you know, maybe this winter, it'll be the reverse.
1: And your region will be able to send power to its neighbors. I'm Samantha Fields for Marketplace.

0: Dateline Everett, Washington. Boeing started up a new assembly line at its facility there today, building 737 MAX jets. Airbus, meanwhile, its main competitor, is reported to have set its sights on delivering 900 commercial planes this year. That would be an all-time high. Both companies have faced supply chain issues since the pandemic, and as these things go, they each now have order backlogs thousands of planes deep, and which are only growing as airlines demand spiffy new jets. Marketplace's Henry Epp takes it from there.
1: There are basically two reasons airlines really want to get their hands on new planes right now. One is the aircraft they have are getting old, a couple decades old in some cases, says Doug Harned, a managing director at the investment firm Bernstein.
2: The good thing about aircraft is that if you maintain them properly, they can last quite a long time. But eventually the costs start to get higher and higher for the old aircraft.
1: So they've ordered new ones, but the wait times are long. And even though airlines have faced big fuel bills in recent months, they haven't canceled many orders for new planes because those new jets will help them save in the long run, says Henry Hardevelt, an airline industry analyst at Atmosphere Research Group.
3: New aircraft allow airlines to consume less fuel. That helps airlines offer the low fares that we as travelers want.
1: Newer planes can also fit more passengers, Hardevelt says.
3: Not great for us in the legroom, of course, but it helps make these aircraft more cost efficient for airlines to operate.
1: Which gets us to the other reason airlines are in the market for new aircraft. Demand for air travel is high, both from customers willing to squeeze into those economy seats and from high-income premium customers, says Meghna Maharishi, an airline reporter at Skift. To attract those customers, airlines have been adding new international routes.
4: United is a good example of this. They've added routes to like Greenland and like Mongolia.
1: New routes require new planes. Plus, airlines are upgrading the business and first class seats on those aircraft.
4: A lot of that has been meant to cater to like those wealthier consumers because that's the cohort that's really been driving the revenue for these airlines.
1: But fancier first class cabins are also slowing down new aircraft deliveries, says Doug Harned at Bernstein, because regulators have to sign off on the changes.
2: And so there have been delays, not just in supplying the seats, say, but also just getting certification for new designs.
1: Those delays on top of high demand, Harned says, are why Boeing and Airbus are effectively booked up for the next 6 years. I'm Henry Epp for Marketplace.

0: Coming up.
1: And I was like, so the problem is, I don't know anything, actually.
0: When has that stopped anybody, huh? First, though, let's do the numbers. Dow Industrial's up 155 points today, 0.3%, finished at 53,055. That's another record, should you be keeping track. NASDAQ gained 288 points, 0.1%, 26,121. The S&P 500 added 54 points, 0.7%, 75.37. Microsoft is cutting 4,800 jobs, about 2% of its global workforce, as it overhauls its Xbox gaming unit and restructures in order to pay for what? What's it paying for? All the AI investments it has made. Microsoft down 1% on the news. Apple improved about 0.3%. The World Cup continues this week, as you might have heard. Some advice if you are planning to go, leave your drone at home. The TSA says that since the start of the tournament, more than 600 drones have been seized across all 11 U.S. host cities. Why would you think it's okay to bring a drone to that game? You can barely bring in drinking water. Drone parts maker Unusual Machines plummeted 0.9%. 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You know that song you heard on Marketplace, the one you really liked? It's an earworm, isn't it? Don't you wish you knew what it was? We've got the whole list of the music we play on the show at our website, marketplace.org/music.

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2: This is Marketplace. I'm Kai Rizdahl. If you bring up the topic of algae right now, one's mind, even if somehow miraculously you are mostly removed from the grind of the daily news cycle, one's mind likely goes to the reflecting pool in front of the Lincoln Memorial. But algae doesn't play favorites, and it can thrive in far larger bodies of water. To wit, every year the National Oceanic and Atmospheric Administration predicts just how bad the algae is going to be on Lake Erie. And the latest forecast is just out. Moderate harmful algae blooms is the guess for the year. And those algal blooms are obviously a bummer for fish and for kids who want to go swimming, but they've got massive economic implications, too, for the people living nearby and folks just visiting as well. From the warm, slightly green waters of Lake Erie, Marketplace's Kaylee Wells explains.
3: The blooms are a big enough deal that Lake Erie is dotted with little buoys, constantly monitoring how much algae is in the water. It takes several minutes in a zippy speedboat to travel far enough offshore to see one up close. On the way, one of the scientists captures a jar full of water and holds it up to the light. It looks clear enough to drink. But then she throws a net with a filter on the end overboard and drags it through roughly 1,000 gallons of water to reveal all the stuff we can't see. The remaining liquid she pulls out of the filter is a murky yellow-green, scuzzy, with lots of tiny zooplankton buzzing around and nipping at the green bits.
4: It's summer, the water temperatures are near 70. We're certainly catching a lot of living stuff in the water.
3: Ed Verhamy is our captain on today's voyage. He's also a principal and senior engineer at LimnoTech, which is a consulting firm that helps make water cleaner.
4: What we don't want is the harmful algae.
3: That's the kind of algae that can cause diarrhea, vomiting, and rashes, and that's what his company helps monitor. Verhamy keeps driving until we arrive at a buoy. He pulls up the data it's capturing on his phone and relays the good news.
4: Yep, really nothing going on out there right now, so these are very low readings.
3: The recipe for high readings? Extremely heavy rainy periods, which pull nutrient-rich agricultural runoff into the lake, followed by extremely dry and sunny periods that help the algae form. This year hasn't been very extreme, which is why NOAA says it'll be a moderate year for harmful algae. Verhamy says an especially bad year, like 2014, when the algae contaminated Toledo's water supply, would show readings 20 or 25 times higher than this, and the blooms would be very visible.
4: So that's noticeable scum. The water looks like paint, really.
3: This year's moderate forecast isn't just good news for Lake Erie's ecosystem. It means algae won't tank whole chunks of the Great Lakes economy this year. Because Lake Erie is the main source of drinking water for Northeast Ohio. Alex Margavichus, commissioner of Cleveland's Water Division, says an algal bloom like the one that happened in Toledo would be a doomsday scenario.
5: I don't even know where to begin to calculate, I guess, the economic impact of something like that. If Greater Cleveland had to be under a do not drink water advisory, what would happen?
3: The background chatter is from the State of the Great Lakes, an annual convening of water experts and community members in downtown Cleveland. Like I said, clean water is a big deal here. Anyway, the

0: cost of algal blooms is calculated in more than just bottled water and healthcare bills.
1: In this $6 trillion economy, the Great Lakes Basin is a huge tourism economy.
0: Chris Ronayne is Cuyahoga County Executive. That's the county Cleveland's in.
1: Lake Erie is the walleye capital of the world. So they come here to fish. There's fishing tournaments and just recreationalists.
0: When the algae gets bad, it sucks up all the oxygen in the water, which causes mass fish kills. Not an awesome feature in the walleye capital of the world. And a hit to the tourism industry can have ripple effects, says Scott Hardy, an earth scientist with The Ohio State University.
2: That's not only going to impact the people who are going to recreate, but you have to think about the hotels where people stay. You have to think about the gas stations that fill up the cars that people drive to the water.
0: Hardy says climate change is making that extreme weather and the algal blooms that follow it more common. But he also says we're getting better at mitigating the runoff that causes the blooms in the first place. So every year is a toss-up of just how bad it'll be. From the waters of Lake Erie, I'm Kaylee Wells for Marketplace.

0: Redfin came out with a survey last week. 74% of homeowners say their home is a reflection of who they are. 57% of renters, on the flip side of that economic coin, say their home is just a place to live. Actually, having your name on the deed can lead to all kinds of changes in your life, and sometimes even a whole new career. Here's today's installment of our series, Adventures in Housing.
1: My name is Sarah Southwick, and I have a native plant nursery in Provo, Utah. So the origin story of my business begins years ago when my husband and I bought a house in Provo. We were first-time homeowners. And so I went to a class to learn how to landscape in Utah. It was like a free community class called Localscape. And I was very quickly convinced that here in Utah, Kentucky bluegrass has no business being the default. We're in a desert. Native plants seemed like the obvious choice, but when I searched for them at nurseries nearby, I could not find them, and I felt like I was having to get a master's degree doing research, trying to figure out what was native, trying to drive all over the place on a wild goose chase, trying to find plants. Most plants are trademarked cultivars, which means somebody earns a commission or a royalty every time that plant is grown and sold. And we do this because we value predictability in our landscapes. So we want, okay, if I plant this tree, I know it's going to be this exact size and it's going to turn red in the fall. And that's not actually how plants are. And so choosing to plant native plants means choosing unpredictability. I could tell you the exact moment when the idea of this being a business entered my mind. I was pushing the stroller down the sidewalk with my kid, and it just settled on me. I was wrestling with this. Why can't I find these native plants? And it hit me. You could solve this problem one day if you want to. And I was like, so the problem is I don't know anything, actually. I work in HR. I work in tech. And that was about 5 or 6 years ago. And over time, I just have not been able to let the idea go. At some point, it shifted from maybe someday to when I open this plant nursery. So February 2025, my manager approached me and let me know that my three-quarter time position was no longer an option, and I would either need to go full-time or I could leave by taking a severance. And I knew immediately, I was like, it's the moment. The moment has arrived, like, for me to try and take this leap. I've kind of crammed plants into every usable space of my backyard at this point. My kind of natural state of being is one of more control. And so I do struggle with the fact that I've taken this leap into this great void, this great unknown, but I have to run it as a business in order for this to work and for me to still be a business in years to come.
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1: This final note on the way out today, in which OPEC Plus looks at falling crude prices and says, yep, definitely, let's put more supply into the global market. 188,000 more barrels a day will be the new quota, effective in August. The catch is that oftentimes cartel members don't actually hit those quotas for reasons both political and economic. Brent crude on the day, the global benchmark, $72.10 a barrel, basically back to where it was before President Trump started bombing Iran. Amir Babawian, Caitlin Ash, John Gordon, and Noya Carr, Steve Mullis, and Stephanie Seek are the Marketplace editing staff. Kelly Silvera is the news director. And I'm Kai Rizdahl. We will see you tomorrow, everybody.

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3: We always talk about how the president doesn't forget slights that members of Congress commit against him. 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
7: Thanks for listening to WVIA Radio. I'm Lydia McFarlane. Wilkes-Barre will not reschedule its 4th of July fireworks display at Kirby Park, which was canceled Saturday evening due to a severe thunderstorm. Mayor George Brown's office says it would be, quote, cost prohibitive to put on another display. The cost would include the fireworks and overtime for police, fire, and public works departments. The city will not be reimbursed for the canceled fireworks. In 1778, 360 lives were lost during the battle and massacre of Wyoming in northeast Pennsylvania. The violent moment in history is commemorated every year in Luzerne County. WVIA's Kat Bolas reports this year's service, held on the 4th of July, also focused on the country's 250th birthday.
8: Facing the Wyoming Monument, Dr. Christopher Pearl asked two questions.
9: Whose ground? Whose independence? They are simple questions, but they lead us into a much deeper understanding of what happened here and what we mean when we commemorate independence.
8: Pearl is the chair of the history department at Lycoming College. He was this year's keynote speaker. During the conflict on July 3rd, 1778, British loyalists and indigenous warriors battled a Patriot militia. Descendants of those who fought in the battle, as well as other societies and organizations, laid floral tributes during Saturday's service.
10: American Legion, District 12.
8: On America's birthday, Pearl said the Declaration of Independence did not create the nation, but rather declared the Founding Fathers' aspirations and their political vision.
9: It unfolded as a series of choices, risks, and sacrifices made under extraordinary violence and conditions.
8: Pearl often mentioned the indigenous people who lived in the valley and how they fit into the history. He said, July 4th carries enormous weight in American life. The Wyoming Valley Band played patriotic music throughout the ceremony, which drew the largest crowd since the service began in 1878. In Wyoming, I'm Kat Bolas, WVIA News.
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12: This is Asian View from NHK World Japan. I'm Hiroko Kitarai. Japan's Hayabusa 2 probe completed a flyby of an asteroid on Sunday as it heads for its next destination in space. Hayabusa 2's mission under the Japan Aerospace Exploration Agency, or JAXA, was to get as close as 800 meters to the asteroid Torifune and capture images. The flyby is part of an extended mission. 6 years ago, the spacecraft sent a capsule of samples to Earth from another asteroid, Ryugu. Hayabusa 2 is expected to reach its final target asteroid in 2031. A Hong Kong bookseller who had been detained by Chinese authorities after selling books critical of the country's Communist Party has died in Taiwan. Taiwanese media reported that Lam Wing-ki, former manager of Causeway Bay Books in Hong Kong, died of cancer at a hospital in Taipei on Thursday. He was 70. Lam spent months in Chinese custody from late 2015 and had to close his bookshop in Hong Kong. He reopened the shop in Taiwan in 2020 after settling there. Lam's shop attracted people who fled Hong Kong for Taiwan amid fears of growing Chinese control in Hong Kong. Former Taiwan President Tsai Ing-wen also visited. Taiwan President Lai Ching-te expressed condolences over Lam's death in a social media post. China's defense ministry says the country's navy will hold a joint exercise with its Russian counterpart this month. It noted the drills will take place in the waters and airspace near the eastern Chinese city of Qingdao. The ministry said forces from both sides will conduct a joint patrol in the Pacific Ocean. The countries have conducted joint exercises almost annually since 2012. We are broadcasting from NHK in Tokyo.
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4: From the New York Times, I'm Michael Barbaro. This is The Daily. President Trump has called it the most comprehensive and consequential housing legislation in the history of our country. And a Congress controlled by his own party has now passed it by overwhelming margins. So why is the president refusing to sign it? Today, my colleague Michael Gold on the strange saga of a landmark housing bill. It's Monday, July 6th. Michael Gold, always a pleasure.
3: Happy to be here, Michael. Thanks.
4: So over the next few days, President Trump has to make a decision that on paper, I think we can even argue objectively, seems kind of like a no-brainer.
3: That's how I would view it if I were a politician. So it seems very intuitive that the president would sign this housing bill because housing affordability is a major issue for Americans. It's something he talked about on the campaign trail when he was running in 2024. And the midterm elections are in about 4 months. And it would be a very clear demonstration that the president cares about affordability, cares about addressing these cost of living concerns, which is something that Republicans are very eager to demonstrate.
4: Mm-hmm.
3: But I think the fact that the president isn't signing this bill really exemplifies just how dysfunctional his relationship with Congress has become and how divergent his own interests are from Republicans in his party and from many of voters in the country.
4: Well, tell us the story of this housing bill, which we really haven't covered all that much on the show, and how we got to this point where it has reached the president's desk.
3: Sure. So I think anyone who has tried to buy a house, paid rent, looked for an apartment in the last few years can tell you the country's in the middle of a housing crisis. And it started in a lot of the big American cities, but it seems to have really spread across the country. And as both parties are campaigning in 2024, politicians across the political spectrum agree that they need to do something to address housing because people need a place to live. And without a place to live, you know, their chances at all kinds of economic security basically evaporate.
4: Right.
3: So the president takes office in January 2025, and She's not really saying much about housing. He has a handful of other priorities that he's addressing. But in the background, members of Congress decide that they're going to try to do something about this, and they start working on their own housing legislation. Mm-hmm. And that's kicking around for a while, but it involves kind of an interesting cast of characters. So in the Senate, you have Tim Scott of South Carolina. He's a Republican. He runs the Senate Banking Committee. And you have Elizabeth Warren, a progressive Democrat from Massachusetts. Mm. And they're working with their counterparts in the House on this, French Hill, who's kind of a mainstream conservative Republican from Arkansas, and Maxine Waters, a little bit more to the left, perhaps not as far as Warren, and she's from California.
14: Yeah, this really is odd bedfellows.
3: Yeah, and look, this is how Congress is supposed to work. Lawmakers who have a common interest work together, they put party aside, and they start hammering out a deal. And so this is what's going on for most of last year. And at this point, the president's not really saying much about it. He's focused mm-hmm. on the big, beautiful bill. He's focused on immigration policy. This just isn't top of mind for him. But as we round into 2026, it's a midterm election year, and affordability is top of mind for the American voter. And it's shown in poll after poll that cost of living is the number one problem that voters have. And it's an area where they're judging the president's success and something that they're going to vote on when it comes to the midterms.
15: Right. Kind of becomes the byword for the midterm elections in general. Who's going to own affordability?
3: Absolutely. And Democrats really seize on this. They make it very clear this is going to be a major issue for them. So coming into the start of the year, it's January, and Congress makes clear that they really want to get a housing bill done. They've given it a name. They call it the 21st Century Road to Housing Act, which is supposed to represent the scope of their ambition here. They want to do something really big on housing that's really going to help a lot of people.
15: Well, what is in this bill? What is the scope of Congress's ambition for housing in the 21st century?
3: So Congress wants to address the housing crisis by basically boosting the supply of new homes, making it easier to build new homes, making it cheaper to build new homes. And they do this in a few ways. Most notably, this bill would ease a number of federal regulations, things like environmental reviews, changing the rules for what's known as manufactured housing, which is cheaper to build than building a house, you know, in a lot starting from scratch.
15: Right. These are the factory built houses that get constructed offsite, brought in, and suddenly you have a home.
3: Exactly. Yeah. They decide to change some regulations to make it cheaper to build those kinds of homes. Mm-hmm. They also change some grant programs. They want to make it easier to refurbish old aging properties. They want to make it easier for, you know, municipalities to turn maybe a vacant factory into housing, things like that. Mm. And they offer a lot of economic incentives, whether through grants or other programs, so that local governments would be encouraged to support new construction, maybe change some zoning rules. And on the consumer side, they make it easier for some consumers to get mortgages in the hopes this will help them be able to buy lower cost homes. But there's also one more provision in here that Congress puts in, which is designed to address the president. So around the time the details of this bill are getting worked out at the beginning of the year, President Trump starts to talk about housing a bit more.
16: Another pillar of the American dream that has been under attack is home ownership.
3: He seems to realize that with the midterms coming up,
17: we want people to be able to buy a home.
3: He needs to demonstrate that he's worried about this issue, which is so crucial for many Americans.
16: We want to make it possible for every American to live that American dream in a beautiful home. And it's really the one that they pick. It's going to be the apple of their eye.
3: So Congress that he wants to see a limit on the ability of big Wall Street investors to buy single-family homes that he thinks should be going toward American people.
16: Yeah, that's what we want. We want homes for people, not for corporations. Corporations are doing just fine.
3: And this is kind of a populist idea, but at its heart is the idea that homes for people to live in should be bought by people, they should be available to people, and there's concerns that having a lot of deep-pocketed investors come in and buy homes is actually reducing the supply for American people. Mm-hmm. And so the president signals that he thinks this is really important, and members of Congress hear him, and as they're working out the details of the bill, they put in restrictions on how much housing large investors can buy.
15: So this is looking like an all-systems-go, real-momentum kind of dynamic. Congress wants this. The president seems to want it. Seems like this is headed for passage.
3: Yes. And so this diverse group of people who we talked about earlier succeeds. And at the end of June, the Senate passes this housing bill 85-5, an incredible margin in a very closely divided partisan Congress. They send it over to the House. The House quickly takes it up and they pass it in a similarly lopsided fashion. And everyone is happy. Everyone in Congress got this bill. Mike Johnson, French Hill.
18: I don't say this a lot.
3: Elizabeth Warren.
18: But today, I'm proud to be a member of the United States Senate.
3: Tim Scott.
19: This was a bipartisan, bicameral issue to do the work of the people.
3: John Thune, who's the leader of the Senate.
20: I look forward to getting this bill to the president's desk and delivering another major win for the American people.
3: They are all thrilled, and it looks like this bill is going to become a law.
15: Right. A real government, even in this era, can work kind of moment.
3: Yeah, at a time when no one thinks the government can do this. You know, we haven't seen much bipartisan legislation, and everyone is really pleased that they can kind of pat themselves on the back, but also that they can show voters, look, we can come together and we can fix this issue that's really important to you. And they decide to plan a signing ceremony at the Capitol. The president's going to come. The speaker will be there. Senator John Thune will be there. And they also want a photo opportunity. They want to get on C-SPAN. They want to get on Fox News and CNN. They want to be able to show American people, look at what we did for you. Look at us coming together. Here's the footage that we can, you know, have in our campaign ads and that we'll have circulating for the next several weeks.
15: Right.
3: So the signing ceremony is scheduled for Wednesday, June 24th, and preparations are underway. They're building a stage in the Capitol. They're telling the press that it's happening. And then it all falls apart.
15: How so?
3: Well, Michael, the day before the signing ceremony is supposed to happen, the Senate takes a vote that infuriates President Trump. For the past few months, the Senate has been repeatedly voting on what's known as a war powers resolution. And these are resolutions that direct the president to seek congressional approval for the military conflict in Iran, which he started without notifying Congress.
15: Right.
3: And these votes have been failing. Democrats keep bringing them, but they never make it past the threshold to succeed. But the day before the signing ceremony, enough Republicans join with Democrats to pass this resolution. And that's a major rebuke for the president, who at that very moment, his administration is negotiating with Iran on a ceasefire and a deal that would end the war. And so the president is furious because he feels like Congress is essentially tying one hand behind his back as he's trying to come up with a way to end this conflict and move forward.
15: Right.
3: So the Iran war vote is Tuesday, and the next morning is the signing ceremony for the housing bill. And I roll up to the Hill and I walk past the stage being built. And as I'm walking through the Capitol, Senator John Thune, who's the Republican leader of the Senate.
20: Majority leader.
21: President, I ask unanimous consent.
3: He is on the floor giving his morning floor speech.
21: The Senate being a period of morning business, so senators permitted to speak.
3: And Speaker Mike Johnson and his leadership team.
22: Well, good morning, everybody. I want to.
3: They're standing at a press conference talking about this bill and what it's going to do for the American people.
23: A really important bill to lower housing costs. We delivered for American families.
3: And everyone is gearing up for a big day. It's always a big day when the president comes to the Capitol.
15: Right.
3: Suddenly, out of nowhere, hours before the signing ceremony is supposed to take place, the president goes on his social media platform, Truth Social, and says that he will not sign the housing bill.
15: Wow.
3: He kills the ceremony. And as senators are speaking, as members of the House Republican Conference are speaking,
24: I'll take a few questions.
25: Yeah. In the process of this press conference, President Trump announced that he is canceling the bill signing for the housing bill that you all were just talking about. He
3: said they don't seem to be aware that the president has just killed what was going to be their big achievement of the day.
25: What's your reaction?
24: Yeah, my reaction is,
15: oh geez,
24: the president, when we go through the details of the bill, he's going to understand that it's a good product.
3: At one point, a member of Congress walks up to the signing ceremony, looks around, doesn't seem to know where anyone is, and reporters have to tell her that the signing ceremony is not happening. And she leaves, and a bunch of reporters are still standing there, watching as this stage, which was supposed to be the platform for this major legislative achievement, this huge bipartisan breakthrough, is empty, and workers start taking it apart piece by piece. And we're all left reeling, trying to figure out what's going on and what's going to happen next.
15: We'll be right back.
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7: This is WVIA Radio. It's a cooler and calmer start to this week after the holiday weekend's heat and strong storms. A chance of showers continues through tonight with temperatures around 60. Tomorrow, that chance of rain sticks around for most of the day with mostly cloudy skies, temperatures in the mid-70s, and thunderstorms possible through the afternoon. Tuesday night, a slight chance of showers and temperatures near 60. 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
4: I'm Michael Barbaro. This is The Daily. My colleague, Michael Gold, on the strange saga of a landmark housing bill. Michael, what's your understanding of why the president canceled this much-anticipated signing ceremony and says he is not going to sign the bill? Is this him basically just being sore over the War Powers resolution?
3: Well, the War Powers resolution certainly doesn't help. But when the president announces in his social media post that he's canceling the signing ceremony for the housing bill, he points to something else. He points to the Save America Act. The Save America Act is the president's long-sought election bill that comes out of his years of fixation on voter fraud and his debunked claims of voter fraud in American elections. This bill would impose a national requirement that voters show identification at the polls. It would require that they provide proof of citizenship when they register to vote. And it would severely restrict voting by mail, which is something that many Republican senators oppose and is a major reason why Republicans have repeatedly told the president that they don't have the votes to pass this bill. And so the bill has stalled in the Senate, but it seems like President Trump has realized that now he has some leverage. He has this housing bill that everyone wants to become a law. He has a signing ceremony that everyone wants to happen. And so when he makes his social media post canceling the signing ceremony, he says he will not sign the housing bill until Congress passes the Save America Act, which he says he considers to be a national emergency.
15: I mean, why does the president insist on linking these two bills given the political impracticality of the election bill ever passing? Is it actually the president imagining that this hostage holding will work to get Save America passed, or is something else going on?
3: I think there is a part of the president that thinks that if he puts enough pressure, the Senate will find a way to do his bidding. But I think the bigger issue here is that over the past few months, a lot of senators have become more independently minded, and they started to push back against things that the president wants that they don't think meets their political interests. And that's where the Iran War Powers vote that we talked about starts to come into the mix. Because that was a very high-profile display of Republicans rejecting the president's foreign policy initiative. And there have been a few other cases in the last few months where Republicans have said that they can't just blindly go along with the president's wishes and that they're going to push back against him. I think Save America for President Trump represents the greatest pushback because in his view, and he said this before, the only way for Republicans to win in the midterms is if they pass this law. But Republicans in Congress are trying to focus on affordability. They want to talk about issues. They want to highlight these things that they can deliver for the American people. And that's where these paths kind of diverge.
15: Right. So in a sense, Trump is punishing Republicans in Congress for not seeing the situation as he sees it, for diverging from his view of the best way to win the midterms, which is strategic, which is restricting voting in a way that could advantage Republicans. But what that suggests, and I'm curious if you agree with this proposition, Michael, is that Trump is saying to Republicans, what really matters in these midterms is not policy achievements. It's not getting a big housing bill passed that would show Americans that the Republican Party cares about cost of living. Instead, what the party should prioritize, according to the president, are restrictions on voting that could help the party win. He's saying focus on working the election system, not on appealing to the hearts and minds of the voters.
3: I think that's a good way to frame it. You know, I covered the Trump campaign in 2024, and there was a sense in which he was always much happier to be talking about these elections issues than talking about the economy, talking about affordability, talking about all these things that we now see are of top concern to voters. And we've actually seen that again in the past few days.
0: What are your plans for the housing bill, Mr. President?
3: Where when he's asked about this housing bill, which members of his party are calling a major victory.
1: I don't know. I think it's so unimportant by compared to the Save America Act. I think
3: he's dismissing it, saying it's of minor importance, suggesting that it won't actually fix the problem.
1: It's a yawn. Some people say it's wonderful. To me, compared to the Save America Act, just about everything is a big yawn.
3: And so there's a way in which he seems to be leaving Republicans in Congress almost twisting in the wind when it comes to policy issues ahead of the midterm elections in November.
15: Well, yeah, just explain. Well, what happens to a bill of this scale that's been passed by both chambers, but that the president doesn't love and says he won't sign?
3: The president could surprise everybody and sign this bill, whether quietly or with the quick signing ceremony at the White House. Right now, that doesn't seem very likely, but with Trump, many things can change.
15: Right.
3: But regardless of what President Trump does, under the Constitution, once the president gets a bill from Congress, a 10-day clock starts to tick. And if he does nothing when Congress is in session, the bill becomes a law anyway. And the timeline for that 10-day clock is the end of this week.
15: Hmm.
3: But there's no signing ceremony. There's no big moment for the cameras. There's no footage to go on cable news and across social media. The bill gets sent back to Congress and it becomes a law.
15: Hmm. Just kind of limps into law on that 10th day.
3: Yeah, that's the idea. But the other thing that the president could do is veto the bill, send it back to Congress, and dare Republicans, who have been very hesitant to do anything to anger him too much, to override his veto.
15: Which would definitely be the first time that a presidential veto was overridden in this term.
3: Yeah, and I think it would actually be a tough decision for a lot of Republicans, even though they supported this bill. Because if we've been watching anything during this midterm cycle, it's that the president remembers people who have crossed them. And even though these guys really want this housing bill, I think they'd have to make a serious decision about whether to anger the president by rejecting his veto.
15: Well, let's assume for a moment that the likeliest path is that perhaps the president simply does nothing and this becomes law without ceremony. And what would that outcome mean for this bill and for the president's relationship with the Republican leadership in Congress?
3: Well, look, if this bill becomes a law, regardless of how it happens, this is still a major legislative victory. It's been more than 30 years since Congress has passed major housing legislation. It would still be a major bipartisan victory. And experts say that this might not fix the housing crisis right away, but it would go a long way toward starting to address a problem that affects millions of Americans.
15: Right.
3: On the political end, I think that's a bit tricky. You know, we've seen in the last several months this rift open between the president and Republicans in the Senate especially. And they've been willing to buck his priorities. You know, we talked about the Iran war vote, but they also essentially made him kill this Justice Department fund that was supposed to go to the victims of so-called weaponization. They've started making noise about not thinking a lot of his nominees are fitting candidates for office.
15: Like the Director of National Intelligence.
3: Like the Director of National Intelligence, and to some extent, Todd Blanche, who Trump nominated as Attorney General. And you're starting to see that these senators, who up until this point had really not shown much of an independent streak, are starting to get a bit louder about their concerns that their priorities and the president's are diverging. We're in the middle of a midterm election cycle, and Republicans want to display unity. They want to say the president, the House, and the Senate, we're all on the same page, and we're all fighting for the American people. And that signing ceremony was supposed to be a big way for them to demonstrate that they were doing that. But I don't think Republicans are going to look kindly on the president taking away what would have been a major photo opportunity and a major media moment for them. We always talk about how the president doesn't forget slights that members of Congress commit against him.
15: Mm.
3: But I don't think that members of Congress would forget this slight against them.
15: Oh, Michael, thank you very much.
3: Always great talking to you, Michael.
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9: From WHYY in Philadelphia, this is Fresh Air. I'm Tanya Mosley in Los Angeles. Today, writer Rachel Aviv. As a staff writer at The New Yorker, she spent years reporting on people at the edges of medicine, memory, and the mind. Her new book, You Won't Get Free of It, revisits seven of those stories from a new perspective. It opens with a young teacher who goes for a run in New York's Riverside Park and vanishes. Weeks later, she's found, unable to explain where she's been. Aviv first understood it as a story of a daughter who disappears. Then she became a mother herself and realized she'd missed the deeper story, the mother who never stops searching. Across these essays, Aviv traces the complicated bond between mothers and daughters, what can be known, what gets hidden, and how families survive what they choose not to see. Plus, TV critic John Powers reviews the Hulu series Alice and Steve. First News.
10: Live from NPR News in Washington, I'm Ryland Barton. Democratic Party leaders in Maine are calling for Democratic Senate nominee Graham Plattner to drop out after new sexual assault allegations reported by Politico. NPR has not independently verified these allegations. Plattner is facing incumbent Republican Susan Collins. Democrats believe the race is key to their chances of winning control of the Senate. Crowds are gathering in Seattle ahead of tonight's World Cup match between the U.S. and Belgium. President Trump is taking credit for getting FIFA to review a red card issued against U.S. star striker last week, but says he did not demand an outcome. Trump says he called FIFA President Gianni Infantino and asked for another look at the punishment against Folarin and Balogun. NPR's Becky Sullivan reports the change allows Balogun to play tonight, dividing soccer fans.
11: These comments are an obvious problem for FIFA. Their regulations are quite clear that member associations and football confederations are supposed to avoid any form of political interference. And so after Trump made these comments today, Infantino put out his own statement. He acknowledged that the phone call with Trump had taken place, but he said that he had explained to the president on the call that FIFA's independent legal process was doing its own thing, essentially, that this any review of Balogun's call would be decided in due course. And he underscored that FIFA's judicial bodies are independent and operate autonomously.
10: NPR's Becky Sullivan reporting. A new federal lawsuit argues the Department of Homeland Security violated the First Amendment rights of a New York man, as NPR's Jude Joffe Block reports.
12: The Foundation for Individual Rights and Expression, or FIRE, filed the lawsuit on behalf of David Strever of Rochester, New York. Back in January, Strever wrote a critical email to Todd Lyons, the former acting director of ICE. 5 months later, federal agents with Homeland Security investigations showed up at Strever's door and later at his airport hotel. They left a warning notice that said his email message may have been an illegal threat. The lawsuit argues Strever's message was protected by the First Amendment and DHS's actions violated his rights. DHS said in a statement that ICE investigates all credible threats towards its employees and officers and does not comment on ongoing investigations. Jude Joffe Block, NPR News.
10: A Texas-based stock exchange looking to challenge New York's Wall Street began trading today. Dylan Duke with member station KERA reports.
13: The Dallas-based Texas Stock Exchange has begun trading test stocks as part of a month-long phased rollout. The exchange is looking to challenge the New York Stock Exchange and NASDAQ's duopoly over stock trading. And with $275 million in cash, the finance world is taking them seriously. State officials are hoping the exchange will help solidify Texas as a financial powerhouse. The public will be able to purchase thousands of stocks by the end of July. For NPR News, I'm Dylan Duke.
10: And a rebound for AI stocks lifted the U.S. market today. This is NPR News. Britain has imposed sanctions on 9 Russian people and entities for developing chemical weapons. They're accused of creating a toxin used to kill opposition leader Alexei Navalny in 2024 and a nerve agent used to attack a former spy in 2018. The sanctions come days after Britain intercepted a Russian aircraft near a British carrier strike group in the Norwegian Sea. A new survey finds more shared rentals include couples and even children. NPR's Jennifer Ludden reports it comes as high housing costs keep people living with roommates for longer.
14: A quarter of roommates are now over age 45, a share that's doubled in the past decade. Among U.S. roommate households, it finds 18% include couples and 12% include children. Spare Rooms CEO says this can happen in a number of situations. A couple has a first baby before they're able to afford their own place. A family with kids rents out a spare room, or single parents team up to split the rent and childcare. Housing costs, both to rent and own, spiked during the COVID pandemic, and while prices are not rising as fast now, they remain at record highs in many places. It's all left millions of Americans priced out of either buying or renting solo. Jennifer Ludden, NPR News, Washington.
10: This week is the San Fermín Bull Run Festival in Pamplona, Spain, and it's 100 years since the publication of Ernest Hemingway's novel, The Sun Also Rises, which put the festival on the map for millions of readers across the world. Americans remain the leading foreign nationality running down the streets of Pamplona with the small herd of charging bulls. This is NPR News.
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17: You're listening to WVIA Radio. This week is off to a cool but wet start after the heat and strong storms of the holiday weekend. Temperatures today ended up in the low 70s. A chance of showers continues through tonight, and temperatures will fall to near 60. That chance of rain lingers through tomorrow, and there will also be thunderstorms possible through tomorrow afternoon. Temperatures will end up in the mid-70s with mostly cloudy skies. Tuesday night, an ongoing chance of showers, and temperatures will drop to near 60. 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
18: This is Fresh Air. I'm Tanya Mosley. In 1980, a young woman sat down at her typewriter while her baby slept and tried to become a writer. She wanted to write something that mattered, a Madame Bovary. Instead, most days she folded laundry or fell asleep. That woman was my guest's mother, writer Rachel Aviv, who would grow up to become a writer herself for The New Yorker. Aviv's new book is a collection of stories about mothers and daughters. She first wrote them for The New Yorker, a young teacher who experienced a mysterious condition that caused her to forget who she was, disappearing for days at a time, a Filipino woman who left her 9 children to raise someone else's in the U.S. When she wrote them the first time, Aviv identified with the daughters without quite realizing it. Then she became a mother herself, went back and saw how much of the mother she'd missed. The book is called You Won't Get Free of It, Stories of Mothers and Daughters. Rachel Aviv is a staff writer at The New Yorker, where she writes about medicine, mental illness, and criminal justice. She won a National Magazine Award for her profiles, and this year she was a Pulitzer finalist for a story about patients misdiagnosed with schizophrenia who turn out to have a treatable autoimmune disease. The New York Times named her first book, Strangers to Ourselves, one of the best books of 2022. Rachel Aviv, welcome to Fresh Air.
19: Thanks so much for having me.
20: Thank you for writing this book. I really enjoyed it. And I want to start off our conversation by having you read from the preface of the book, because the very personal and journalistic turn you've taken, you really lay out here toward a mother's point of view. Can I have you read that excerpt?
19: Yeah. The novelist Yi-Yun Lee writes that the essence of growing up is to play hide and seek with one's mother successfully. In this book, I have chosen stories, originally published in The New Yorker, of mother-child pairs acting out this game. I wrote some of these stories feeling existentially like a daughter, and now I have returned to them with a different identification. It was as if I had failed to see the drama on the mother's side, too, her particular longings and humiliations and needs.
20: Thank you so much. I wanted you to read that short excerpt because I think it really encapsulates what you've done here. And what's so fascinating to me is you wrote most of these stories before you had children, and then you returned to them after. When did you first notice it changing the way you read your own work, that new experience identity of being a mother?
19: I was rereading the first piece I had written for The New Yorker when I was 28. And I was rereading it because for my last book, I was writing about sort of issues related to psychiatric insight. And the first story I wrote for The New Yorker really dealt with those issues. So I just wanted to reread my notes and sort of see what kind of information I had been collecting at that time. And as I was reading my interview notes, I noticed that the story is about a woman named Linda Bishop who refuses psychiatric care in a psychiatric hospital in New Hampshire, mm-hmm. leaves the hospital, and ends up sort of subsisting on apples in an abandoned farmhouse. And in the story, I remember I had described her mental illness as sort of emerging out of nowhere after a happy, harmonious childhood. And when I was rereading my notes, I was struck that a friend of Linda's had told me that she had given up a baby for adoption when she was in her late teens. And I was amazed that I just had not mentioned that in the piece, that detail had not registered as an important life event. Mm. So that was the first moment that I became just aware of kind of the instability of my own authority in a way, or sort of how much my life experience was shaping the kind of questions I was asking and the curiosities I had.
20: I actually want to talk about the first story. So it's about a young woman named Hannah Up. And for people who don't know her, tell us who she was and this mysterious condition she had, dissociative fugue state.
19: Mm-hmm. Hannah was a teacher in Harlem in 2008. A very loved person. She had many, many friends. And one day she disappeared, essentially, and her roommates realized she'd been gone for 5 days, and they called the police. And the police began searching for her throughout Manhattan, and no one could find her. And it became a kind of New York City news story where everyone was searching for this young teacher. And after 3 weeks, she surfaced in the water of the Hudson River, and she had no memory of what she'd been doing or where she was, or even no understanding that 3 weeks had passed. She was eventually diagnosed with dissociative fugue, which is a really rare species of disassociation where people kind of embark on these long journeys and lose access to their personal history. And sometimes they kind of emerge after months or years and don't know why. They have sort of assumed a new name and a new job and a new home. And over the course of 10 years, she had two more fugues in which she disappeared. I started writing about her when she had disappeared for the third time, and that was in St. Thomas. And after that third fugue, she was never found.
20: I mean, this condition is astounding, this dissociative fugue state. It's rare, but it happens. Is this another, you know, back in the 80s and the 90s, there was a preoccupation with amnesia and people leaving their lives and then showing up somewhere else as someone mm-hmm. else and not having any understanding of like who they were prior and that trauma is what typically caused it. This is kind of like a definitive diagnosis for something like that.
19: Yeah, and I think it's really compromised by that era in the 80s and the 90s in which people were recovering memories of abuse, and later it was sort of understood that these memories were often unreliable and that it was a sort of moment of hysteria. And I think disassociation in general like got a bad reputation because of that. Mm-hmm. And the field wasn't really able to kind of preserve the aspects of disassociation that were sort of enduring and didn't relate to that particular cultural moment. That was sort of disassociation manifesting as this almost like cultural syndrome. But disassociation has always existed and been observed. And I think psychiatrists have been kind of tentative, in part because it does have that sort of mystical whiff.
20: There is a detail that you left out of the first essay. It is also about the loss of a baby. So before Hannah was born, her mother Barbara had given birth to a baby too early, and that baby only lived a day. And Hannah's disappearances kept happening around that baby's birthday. And now you cut that out the first time in that first essay because you felt it was too symbolic. What made you trust it the second time?
19: You know, I think there was some feeling that it felt too sentimental or like almost a cliche. And I think on one level, I feel like this sort of grudging acceptance that there's a reason cliches become cliches. They're real. On the other hand, I think it almost felt like it couldn't be true. And I think maybe one of the things that I was interested in when I went back to it was the way that it didn't really matter like how true it was the first time, but then it sort of installs itself as this family myth. Mm. And the story that Hannah has these fugues at the same time of year as her mother's lost baby does sort of work on the people. You know, it works on Hannah, it works on her mother, and maybe then it influences it in its own way. So,
20: because just to make a point of clarity, the mother Barbara held this as a belief for herself that every time mm-hmm. my daughter Hannah disappears, it's around my first baby's birthday. So she took meaning into this.
19: So, right, like how much did Hannah absorb about that fact, or was she responding to her mother becoming depressed at that time of year? Or, you know, maybe her mother had been feeling depressed always around that time of year, which would completely make sense. And Hannah grew up with a particular sort of mood around that time of year, which then influenced her own cycle. There are so many ways in which that can sort of filter into the family life and the family narrative, even if it wasn't explicit.
20: What does that tell you about the deep connections between mothers and daughters? Because on one hand, journalistically, I could see why you would cut that out. I mean, I think a journalist might think it's too much of a coincidence, or it's kind of woo-woo, this idea that there's some sort of psychic connection there.
19: Yes.
20: You know?
19: Yes, I think that's what it was. Thank you for saying that. I think it felt too mystical, too woo-woo. And it felt like the umbilical cord was still there on some level, like that you cannot separate the mother's sort of cycles and traumas from the daughter's way of moving through the world. And it felt like by whatever chain of response it was occurring, it had been sort of absorbed by Hannah on some level. And whether it was a coincidence or not didn't feel that meaningful because it had become a story that the family told, and that acted on both mother and daughter.
20: If you're just joining us, my guest today is writer Rachel Avive from The New Yorker. Her new essay collection is called You Won't Get Free of It, Stories of Mothers and Daughters. We'll continue our conversation after a short break. This is Fresh Air.
0: I'm Carla McKay, President and CEO of WVIA. 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
1: Of it gathers seven stories of mothers and daughters, essays she first reported for the magazine. Let's talk a little bit about Alice Munro. It is the last story in your book. You know, Alice Munro is such a highly regarded writer. She's a Nobel Prize winning writer. Can you briefly tell us what came out about her for those that don't know, and what you ended up writing about her?
2: So in July 2024, there was an article in the Toronto Star about how Alice Munro's daughter, Andrea Skinner, had been sexually abused by Alice Munro's husband, Jerry Fremlin. And Alice Munro had kept that, sort of never sufficiently acknowledged it to the degree that her daughter, Andrea, was estranged and could no longer sort of bear to be in her presence.
1: Munro, she didn't just look away from her daughter, though. I mean, she used it. The abuse goes into the fiction. One of her daughters, Jenny, has this devastating phrase that her mother put everything through a, quote, machine that turns things into gold. Can you talk a little bit for a moment what this had done to Andrea, what you found as you interviewed her and delved into this story that really spanned decades?
2: So Andrea was sort of a fan of her mother's writing. She was proud of her mother's writing. And there were some stories that were transparently about a sexualized daughter who is in pain and sort of sacrificed. Mm. And at first, Andrea felt, oh, this is great. My mother is dealing with it. She's processing it. And as time went on and Alice Munro continued to write about it in various ways, Andrea saw that she wasn't actually processing it. She was using it. She was like turning it into amazing art, but it went one way. It was sort of channeling outward towards the work and not back inward towards her own understanding of what Andrea was experiencing. It was this incredible act of like disassociation in a way, where she could play with the ideas as if they were just sort of interesting themes. And yet these were the themes that for Andrea had sort of destroyed her young adulthood, mm-hmm, and childhood.
1: What was the most disturbing part of this story for you?
2: There was one audio recording between Alice Munro and her biographer. And her biography did not mention the sexual abuse at all. And she had asked for a meeting at a diner with her biographer. And he recorded it, but he didn't use it. And she basically said, yes, my husband sexually abused Andrea. It's awful, but I will be destroyed if anyone knows. It will become who I am. I've worked so hard to be who I am, and I can't give that up. Mm. And it was just so stark, and there was no excuse she was even offering. It was just that. It was like, I have traded my daughter for my career and my art.
1: This actually went to court. He pleaded guilty to the sex abuse. And there is a moment where Alice actually says her fear is that this would sort of take over her career, that if people knew that she was with a man who abused a daughter, like she wouldn't want this to cloud the story of her life. Well, she passes away. And I mean, it has become the story, yeah, that is her life. And your story is a big part of that. How have you thought about that when you think about her entire decision-making was wrapped around her career and the perception around herself at the cost of her children, namely her daughter, Andrea?
2: I was thinking about the quote, "You won't get free of it," which is a quote from one of her short stories where she describes a mother who has abandoned her children for a man. And I think the era in which she was working was important. Like, it was very rare for a woman to leave a man and sort of pursue her career. And

0: you're talking about her, the '70s, right?
1: Yeah. Right. Mm-hmm. So what she was doing felt new and felt brave. And in a way, it was almost as if in the spirit of feminism or whatever, as she felt she was justified in freeing herself from the burden of her daughter's abuse. And I was just struck, you know, that she felt she would not get free of that abandonment of a child, or she articulated that in a story. And that has become her legacy, that she is not free of the way that she abandoned her daughter.
0: Hmm. As a short story writer, were you yourself a fan of Alice Munro's writing?
1: It was interesting. I've written about artists or writers who have done things that really complicate their legacy or their work. And I did find myself feeling more respect for Alice Munro's sort of craft and writing. And the stories were not fading for me. They were incredible, like, works of art for me. It was like, it felt like the moral universe is such that you would think that there should be some sort of shift in her career, in her writing, and she'd be, like, punished aesthetically for turning her daughter's abuse into art. But the strange thing was the work got better. Like, it was more complex. It was more fraught and tense and sort of written from multiple perspectives. Mm. It wasn't better morally, but aesthetically, maybe it was.
0: How do you sit with that?
1: I guess you don't read writing because the person is good. I don't know. I think I was less interested when I was writing the piece about sort of what to do with her legacy, like what to do with sort of the bad artist or the monster artist, and just more interested in how the monstrous acts sort of was converted into this new form that she almost created.
0: What had been the feedback, though, especially from maybe feminist writers, those who kind of held her to an extremely high esteem? You know, she won the Nobel Prize, which speaks to something greater about a person's character, not only just the writing, but, you know, who they are is embedded in their writing in a way that we see as, like, aspirational. Did you receive any feedback from your writing the first time it published?
1: I think the initial news of Alice Munro's silencing of the abuse was the moment when a lot of people who had seen her as this feminist icon felt a real sense of, you know, tragedy and almost heartbreak. And I was upset to find that, as I reported the story, what Alice Munro had done seemed in a way worse than I had expected. Like, it wasn't that I was finding justifications and sort of reasons. It was actually even more cold than I had expected.
0: Her reaction to her daughter being abused.
1: Yeah, it felt quite cold. And yet her two other daughters, like, just felt that she unconditionally loved them. I didn't doubt at all that her other two daughters felt that love. And yet Andrea felt her mother had been totally stony toward her. And it was moving and sort of tragic to understand that Munro had had her own childhood experiences of abuse and sort of had conditioned herself to deal with it in this very compartmentalized way, where she could not allow it to have been something, like, truly hard in her life. She kind of dismissed it, at least in conversation. I think in writing, she, like, allowed it to assume its proper proportions in a way. But then she sort of repeated that with her daughter, where she was sort of like, aren't you over this already? Like couldn't understand that this was still the defining trauma for Andrea's life.
0: Our guest today is writer Rachel Avee from The New Yorker. We'll be right back after a short break. I'm Tanya Mosley, and this is Fresh Air.

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2: This is Fresh Air. I'm Tanya Mosley, and my guest today is Rachel Aviv, a staff writer at The New Yorker who writes about the places where the mind, medicine, and the law collide. She won a National Magazine Award for her profiles, and this year she was a finalist for the Pulitzer Prize for a story about patients misdiagnosed with schizophrenia who turn out to have a treatable autoimmune disease. Her first book, Strangers to Ourselves, was one of the best books of 2022 on several lists, including the New York Times. Her new one is a collection of essays called You Won't Get Free of It, Stories of Mothers and Daughters. I do want to ask you about a mother and daughter bond that spans the ocean. It's about this woman named Emma in your essay, As If They Were My Daughters. Tell us who Emma is.
3: I met Emma at an advocacy organization for Filipino domestic workers. Emma had come from the Philippines. She had 9 daughters, and she could no longer support them. So she moved to New York City, and she became a nanny for other people's children. And when I met her and some of her friends, I was amazed to see how kind of casually and how normal it had become that they were going years, even decades, without seeing their children. They had made this incredible sacrifice that in order to support their own children and to allow them to live full lives, they needed to abandon them, essentially, and come to America and take care of other people's children.
2: Mm-hmm. This is a phenomenon that's just heartbreaking. And Emma kept this notebook of the books that she loved, and then she would mail them to her daughter in the Philippines, Roxanne, to read to her grandson. And there's a thing that Emma had to do herself to survive this job. She had to kind of like transfer her love for her own children onto the children that she was taking care of. She calls it displacement. And could you just talk a little bit about what that displacement looked like?
3: I mean, she became like a surrogate mother for these other children. And she also found herself with so much more time to kind of shower them with attention and sort of educational goods. So her children were like, well, you know, why did you never read us books? Why are you reading this other child books? And her children really struggled with holding these two facts, one of which was that their mother went to America because she wanted the best for them. And the second was that their mother was building a new life away from them, and they had no contact with her except through Facebook. Mm-hmm. And so they couldn't help but feel jealous of these sort of American toddlers who were receiving their mother's love.
2: When this essay first ran, you called it The Cost of Caring. That was the title. Mm-hmm. And then mm-hmm. you renamed it As If They Were My Daughters, which speaks to this thing of this displaced love towards these children mm-hmm. that she's caring for. And you also, you changed the ending a bit.
3: Yeah.
2: So what did, not only renaming it, but like re-ending it, what did that let you see that you couldn't see the first time, or you saw, but like you omit it for the first time?
3: I think what the way I rewrote it was thinking about the kind of fantasy of reunion. It was about Emma's desire to reunite with her children and her children's desire to reunite with her. And they had this fantasy of what that would be like. And there was a way in which I was sort of thinking about it as more of a universal fantasy, that there is this like space of safety and being held and cared for that everyone holds as this like almost primitive fantasy. And I think I was aware of how unreachable it was in Emma's life, both because she didn't plan to come back home, and also this strange thing happened where she felt like she was self-actualizing, like she actually was enjoying herself. She was making friends, and she didn't know that she wanted to go back to the old life, and her children didn't know anymore what it even felt like to be in a physical space of their mother. So this idea of the reunion became more and more abstract and sort of fantastical, and I think I wanted to capture that more and to end on that note because it felt continuous with sort of many of the other hopes or fantasies in the other pieces.
2: I see the thread in a few of the essays of like these mothers reaching towards self-actualization of being a person outside of being a mother, and the challenges, the cost of that. You know, it's an old story, but it's not one that mm-hmm. like we talk about in contemporary times, because now we kind of have this falsehood that like you can have it all, you know?
3: Yeah. In the beginning of the book, I talk about how I noticed that two pieces I'd written had almost the same scene. One was about the philosopher Martha Nussbaum. The other was about the psychologist Elizabeth Loftus. And somehow I had written paragraphs that were very similar, that were both about how they were either giving birth to a baby or trying to get pregnant, and they refused to step away from their work. Like Martha Nussbaum brought philosophy texts to read so she could sort of prove to everyone that she had not changed, mm. that she was sort of still the same hardworking star that she'd always been. Mm-hmm. I think what I was struck by was how much I was sort of romanticizing that idea that like you become a mother and you remain like stoically the same. And I don't know why that was such a value, but it was. And I remember I had my editor at The New Yorker was like, you're not actually that happy now. Why are you trying to stay the same? And I remember thinking that was a really good point, but like it wasn't penetrating me.
2: Can you kind of talk a little bit about what you were thinking before you became a mother, and then how your thinking kind of evolved from this binary overblown way of thinking?
3: There's a really good book called Transformative Experiences by the philosopher L.A. Paul. And I remember reading that when I was pregnant. And it's kind of about how you cannot possibly make a decision to have a child that is rational, because the conditions of your life and your understanding of values will change so radically that like it sort of explodes the idea of a reasoned decision. And she compares it to the decision to become a vampire. I think I found that like incredibly frightening, maybe because like I had spent so much time as a young adult like feeling like I needed to establish this identity and then kind of cling to it nervously. I guess I look back on that, and it's not that I feel I'm so changed. I probably wish I were changed more, but I do think I do think that sort of holding on to sameness feels like the behavior of someone who is frightened. And I would love to know what Martha Nussbaum and Elizabeth Loftus think now about what they were doing during birth. Like, at the time, I kind of glorified it or romanticized it, and I would like, they're both, you know, in their 70s or 80s, I would like to know if they think they were too brittle and that they were too afraid of change and that they didn't realize how long life actually was.
2: Mm. If you're just joining us, my guest today is writer Rachel Aviv from The New Yorker. Her new essay collection is called You Won't Get Free of It, Stories of Mothers and Daughters. We'll continue our conversation after a short break. This is Fresh Air.
4: This is WVIA Radio. It's a cooler and calmer start to this week after the holiday weekend's heat and strong storms. A chance of showers continues through tonight with temperatures around 60. Tomorrow, that chance of rain sticks around for most of the day with mostly cloudy skies, temperatures in the mid-70s, and thunderstorms possible through the afternoon. Tuesday night, a slight chance of showers and temperatures near 60. 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
2: This is Fresh Air. I'm Tanya Mosley. And today I'm talking with New Yorker writer Rachel Aviv. Her new book, You Won't Get Free of It, gathers seven stories of mothers and daughters, essays she first reported for the magazine. I want to talk about something that you wrote about in the preface of your first book, Strangers to Ourselves. And it is about when you were six and you stopped eating. And you were 6 years old, so you had never really heard the word anorexia, but became, they told you later, the youngest child ever hospitalized for it. Can you tell me what you remember most about that time in your life?
3: I remember the children that I was with, that it was sort of this old school, like, anorexia ward, where I was surrounded by slightly older girls, like 12 felt old to me because I was six. Mm-hmm. And I remember learning from them and understanding what anorexia was, not because I was sort of bringing the palette of symptoms to the table, but because they were telling me things like, you know, you're supposed to exercise, that's how you burn calories, or like do jumping jacks, look at your stomach, these things. And it was such a strange kind of competitive environment in which girls who all had some form of related distress were put together and then began to express that distress in increasingly similar ways.
2: And you're learning from each other. You're learning these bad habits from each other.
3: Yeah. Yeah.
2: Can you talk just a little bit about what you remember about yourself when you stopped eating and what you were telling yourself about not eating?
3: I think I felt very proud of myself. Like, I had done this severe act of self-discipline and that there was something like noble, and it was proof of my sort of strong individuality. So I think I knew it was bothering everyone, but I must have felt like on some level they secretly respected it, because I think that's how I felt about myself for a while, that like I had shown how strong I was.
2: Do you remember what you were responding to?
3: Well, it's hard because, you know, I had like child therapy and there were theories floated then that I have now taken as my own. But I think, yeah, I think not eating is like the most profound way to separate yourself. Well, actually, I mean, that comes from my therapist. I remember her saying as a child that like, and it was overwrought, and she was like this, trained as a psychoanalyst, but I was six, so it was sort of ill-fitting. But I remember her saying, like, the mother symbolizes milk and you're rejecting the mother and sort of asserting your own boundaries. I don't know about the milk part, but that has some resonance.
2: You write about this. It's the preface of the book. So it's just the way for us to enter then these stories about mental health and mental illness. And in the same way that you do this with the story of you and your mother for this latest book. But I wondered how that experience shaped your interests in these underexplored, but also pretty complicated stories, because you don't really shy away from stories that don't give a clean, you know, narrative.
3: Mm-hmm. I often think, after I was released from the hospital after 6 weeks, I was required to go to therapy 3 times a week. So that was from first grade to fifth grade, like 3 times a week, 45 minutes each, sort of psychoanalytic therapy. And I have no idea whether that was sort of emotionally useful, but I do feel like intellectually it was useful in some way. Like, it taught me a certain way of talking about the mind and thinking about the mind and not assuming that the surface layer of behavior is true, or sort of always like feeling that there is something underneath that surface layer or that there are conflicted feelings. It just gave me a different kind of language for appreciating like how complex people's minds are. So I sometimes think that those 5 years of therapy, which I found like humiliating and invasive, really shaped the way I think about people.
2: Because so much of your writing, it kind of sits on the edges of mental illness and brain science in particular. I think I heard you say, it was an op-ed where you said that a woman once told you that describing her mental illness is like describing a dog's bark to someone who'd never seen a dog. Tell me about what intrigues you most about trying to bring language to that experience, to mental illness in particular.
3: I have thought about that so much, and I think that woman who said that to me shaped so much of the way I approach sort of psychological experience, because especially with psychiatry, it is so hard to communicate the experience. And so you kind of reach for the available language. And when you reach for that available language, you are also kind of distorting the original experience you had, because it's like conforming or mapping onto symptoms or psychiatric language. Like, it feels like there's a core of distressing experience that we sometimes like aren't bothering to articulate because we're relying on the diagnostic language or the kind of like advocacy language. I think with sexual abuse, that was an experience I had where, you know, someone can say, I felt violated, and that feels familiar. And of course, it's like getting to the heart of it. But there was a way in which Andrea Alice Munro's daughter spoke in which I felt like I was just appreciating like the corrosive nature of not just the abuse, but sort of what it means to sort of not be able to speak about that abuse, and that there is value in trying to describe it, in part because other people, it kind of gives language to other people who feel like they're the only ones in the world who've had this experience.
2: You know, books come out and they speak to a particular moment. What do you think your book in this particular moment is sort of telling us or allowing us to see about ourselves? Why meditate particularly on stories of mothers and daughters in this moment and in ways that complicate our notions or what we've traditionally read about mother-daughter relationships?
3: I mean, motherhood is definitely politicized in ways that become very binary and simplistic. And I have thought a lot about sort of how to write in this particular moment, because everything is happening so fast and nothing rises to the level of corruption that is sort of happening right in front of us. Like, whatever you're uncovering kind of Pell's, no one's hiding anything anymore in a way. And I guess I'm just like, it's been a struggle for me and for other journalists I'm friends with to sort of think about what constitutes a story these days. I think like complicated stories that hold different viewpoints that don't take the kind of expected, predictable argument are something to hold on to and that feel at risk. And so I don't want to write stories where I know the answer from the beginning or where I know what the argument is going to be. I like to really feel uncertain until the piece is done.
2: Rachel Aviv, thank you so much for this book and this conversation.
3: Thank you so much.
2: Rachel Aviv's new essay collection is called You Won't Get Free of It, Stories of Mothers and Daughters. Coming up, TV critic John Powers reviews the new comedy series Alice and Steve. This is Fresh Air.
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2: This is Fresh Air. The offbeat new comedy Alice and Steve tells the story of decades-old friends who have a bitter falling out when Steve gets romantically involved with Alice's 20-something daughter. Critic at large John Powers says the show drove him crazy in a lot of ways, but its best moments kept him watching.
7: I grew up watching episodic shows on network TV. Nearly all of them formulaic, but some indelibly great. Then, like everyone else, I moved into the days of what my colleague David Biancooley dubbed Platinum TV, where series like The Sopranos and The Wire and Fleabag aspired to something higher. What both these eras had in common was that their shows were carefully crafted. They had an internal logic and a tone that held them together. In recent years, though, there's been a proliferation of shows that, possibly obeying some algorithm, care less for coherence than sensation. They lurch among tones, from cuteness to sentimentality to meanness, stirring in random plot twists along the way. Bouncing all over the emotional map, these shows depend on compelling actors and a few memorable scenes to make us overlook their loose construction. A great example is Alice and Steve, an entertaining but sometimes exasperating six-part British comedy on Hulu about two 50-something best friends who turn on each other after he gets involved with their 26-year-old daughter. While the premise is juicy, it's also a tad yucky, and I'm mainly tuned in because its title characters are played by performers Jemaine Clement from Flight of the Conchords and Nicola Walker, whom I've raved up on this show more than once. The series starts poorly, with Steve and Alice going on a cutesy bender after a friend's funeral. Now, I always hate drunk scenes, which are an invitation to overact. As Clement and Walker bray their lines, we learn that Steve's a divorced celebrity hairstylist who can't find a girlfriend, while Alice is a clothes designer with a doting younger husband, nicely played by Joel Fry, a sweetie pie of a teenage son, that's Tyrese Eaton Dice, and of course that 26-year-old daughter, Izzy, who's inherited her mother's willfulness. Played by Yale Topol-Margalit, Izzy kickstarts the plot by flirting with Steve. Predictably, he succumbs. Almost immediately, they think they're in love. While the weak-willed Steve wants to hide their romance, he knows it's inappropriate. Izzy just blurts out the facts to her mom. Alice flips. And from here on in this series, where the women are as alpha as the men are hangdog, Alice drives the action. Betrayed and violently angry, she'll do whatever it takes to break them up, no matter who gets hurt. Her antics unleash Steve's own malice. We're in beef territory. Here, early on, Steve and Izzy are walking to a dinner party organized by Alice, who's pretending to have buried the hatchet.
8: You do realize this is probably a trap.
9: Oh, she could be trying to work it out.
8: Yeah. Yeah.
9: No, you're right. This is definitely a trap.
8: Yeah. Do you think Daniel's going to punch me?
9: Right. As if Daniel would ever punch anyone. Maybe we could show her that this is a good thing. I like her best friend. And how nice that she already really, really loves the guy I'm dating.
8: Hmm. Yeah.
9: Okay. You nervous?
8: Yeah. Terrified.
9: Okay.
7: At its core, Alice and Steve hinges on the way that platonic friendships are often richer and more powerful than romantic ones. It's a fascinating subject, which may be why I found the script by Sophie Goodhart so frustrating. I wanted her to dig deeper. While the show's got some very funny bits, Alice's sharp-tongued mother is a blast. It's often annoyingly lax. If Steve really does the hair of Charlie XCX, how come he's a clueless older guy whose pop culture references are Willie Nelson and Woody Allen? If Izzy truly adores her mother as she claims, why does she keep rubbing her relationship with Steve in her mom's face? Halfway through, one character nukes the other's career. But this life-shattering event has no real weight. It's barely even mentioned for the rest of the series. That said, Alice and Steve is worth seeing for scenes like the one in which Steve spinelessly sells Izzy out. Or the lacerating discussion between Alice and her husband when he fully grasps that he adores a woman who views him as a reliable but dull concierge, not a man she likes hanging with. Most touching of all may be the lovely sequence when Alice, wise for once, smooths a romantic crisis between her son and his would-be girlfriend, a pair who are the show's emblem of hope. For once, we understand why people love her. While most viewers will find Steve more likable than Alice, the show takes pains not to make him appear predatory or creepy. The role doesn't give Clement a whole lot to do, except play variations on shambolic dread and discomfort. The show gets its galvanizing zing from Walker, a beloved star in England with amazing luminous eyes. Her Alice is the kind of complicated volcanic heroine that you don't see in movies, and rarely see on TV. One who shows her apocalyptic rage freely, and in many different forms. At least once in every episode, something would lead me to say, "Man, is this show a mess?" But that wasn't a deal breaker. I kept watching. After all, life is messy too.
2: John Powers reviewed the series Alice and Steve, now streaming on Hulu. 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Our interviews and reviews are produced and edited by Phyllis Myers, Anne-Marie Baldonado, Lauren Krenzel, Teresa Madden, Monique Nazareth, Thea Challoner, Susan Yakundi, Anna Bauman, and Nico Gonzalez-Whistler. Our digital media producer is Molly C.V. Nesper. Roberta Shorrock directs the show. With Terry Gross, I'm Tanya Mosley.

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1: 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Discover the 1791 tax revolt in western Pennsylvania that prompted President George Washington to lead troops into the field, the only time a sitting U.S. president has done so. 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